0: He wasn't bothered by the decree, not because he's smart enough to work himself out of it. The only reason why he wasn't rattled was because he developed the discipline of godliness. He knew thanking God is never subjective. He cannot look at his blessings in his life. He cannot look at his situation, his circumstances. He cannot look at those things and have those things motivate him to thank the Lord. He did not look at his captivity as a hindrance to thanking God. He did not look at his promotion to being an administrator as a way to thank God. He did not pay attention to the circumstances. He just thanked God because he knew that the only way he can touch the heart of God is through godliness. He knew how to touch God's heart, and it's through godliness. What is godliness? Godliness is the ability to honor God in every and any circumstances. That's what godliness is. The ability to honor God in every and any circumstances. And Daniel made a habit of truly devoting himself to God. Now, here's the problem with many of us, including me as Christians. I did not understand the difference between righteousness and godliness. And when you ask, Christians, they will just say, "Oh, it's the same thing. Righteousness is godliness." That's not quite right, okay? There's a difference between righteousness and godliness, and we all need to understand this for ourselves. Again, part of that DNA thing, okay? Righteousness is a position that God places us through Jesus' death on the cross. By virtue of Jesus' coming, he's living a sinless life, going to the cross and dying for our sins and rising from the dead, completing the job of salvation. By virtue of what Jesus did, by putting our faith in Jesus, we are now placed in a position of righteousness. The Bible says that we are the righteousness of God in Christ. That's what it means. Positionally, you are righteous. Now, godliness, on the other hand, is the outworking of that position. The fruit of the fact that you and I have been made righteous, that's the part in us that God prunes so that we can produce even more godliness or fruits of the Spirit. So positionally, you can be called righteous, but practically you and I have to produce the fruits consistent with our position. If I say I'm a police officer, just because I am in a position of authority doesn't necessarily make me operate in that mode. In fact, you will hear from the news, police officers involved in corruption and this and that or the other. That's just a simple way of illustrating the fact that you can be made positionally righteous, but if it doesn't produce the fruit required for that position, either you are not placed in that position, or you just blindly ignorant about what you're supposed to be and what I'm supposed to be. That's why Daniel formed in himself the habit of godliness. Because he knew where he stood with God. He knew it. He needed to produce. And so are we. We formed this habit in us, and it's a result of total devotion to God. Regardless of what we're going through, that testifies to the fact that we have been made righteous. The decree didn't stop Daniel from his daily disciplines of prayer, praying three times a day. His thankfulness has nothing to do with what he's going through. It has everything to do with what he set out to do in his life, and that he is determined to honor God. He opened his windows to face Jerusalem because it reminded him that the God of his fathers is the one true God who can be trusted in the midst of dark periods, and he can be trusted in the midst of happy periods. When we pray, we look to heaven as our final home. Amen? And we thank God that we can look forward to that place as we labor daily to make it through life honoring God. Paul writes to Timothy, 1 Timothy 4:7-8. This is very important. He says, have nothing to do with irreverent, silly myths. Rather, train yourself to what? Train yourself for godliness. For while bodily training is of some value, godliness is of value in every way, as it holds promise for the present life and also for the life to come. Notice the word train yourself in godliness. This is our responsibility. You see, here's how it works. Grace of God and faith. Okay, this is how I heard it explained. And I think this is very powerful, okay? Grace is God's ability. Faith is our responsibility. Okay? So, God provides for us the grace, but we need to respond to it. Respond to it in an honorable way to God. And so when bad things happen to God's people, we are thankful. We're not hypocritical. We're not wishful thinkers. We simply thank God even in the midst of dark times, because this is the right response to our position in the eyes of God. So to be thankful is to discipline ourselves to godliness, which will not help us right just right here and right now. The Bible says that it's going to be beneficial for us when we come face to face with the Lord. Godliness matters. And godliness has nothing to do with everything else but us responding, becoming fruitful as the Spirit of God prunes us, becoming fruitful and being true to the position of righteousness that we have been placed on. That, yes, that's Christianity 101, but you'll be surprised how many of us crumble in the midst of pressure. Every Monday, I want to quit my job. Every Monday. You can ask my wife. Every Monday, I want to retire from the pulpit. That's every Monday. But unless we build for ourselves the groundwork for devotion to godliness, when troubled times come, it's hard to be thankful. Believe me, even the best of us as Christians will be blinded by the fact that when darkness comes, it's really truly hard. But there's a second thing that Daniel understood that he showed thankfulness through, and that is a heart that is totally dependent on God's grace. You know, a thankful person is completely, 100%, has a heart of total dependence on God's grace. Look at verse 11. It says, then these men who were after Daniel to put him in the lion's den to execute him, these men as a group, and found that they went up to Daniel and found Daniel praying. And here's the kicker here, and you underline this, they found him praying, asking God for help. Now, Daniel was aware of the decree. He knew he could lose his life. He knew he could be fed to the lions. But he wasn't delusional. He wasn't in denial. He knew full well that he is risking his life by being spotted doing exactly the opposite of what the king decreed. But he did not change his habit. Instead, he prayed for help. He asked for God's grace. He did not compromise his devotion to godliness. Instead, he asked God for help. He pleaded for the grace of God in his situation. He still depended on God to help him. He still needed the grace of God. Why do you think he needed that? He didn't need that because he wants God to rescue him from the death. I believe Daniel was prepared for it. It didn't bother him. He was ready for it. Not so much that God will rescue him from death, but to guard his heart from fear and anger. And that shows up in these verses. And you just don't see it. We just don't see it because we don't look deep enough in the verses. If you analyze this story, this is only one chapter, chapter 6. I encourage you to read it over and over again. It's a very good devotional read. We'll discover that Daniel did not utter a single word against his accusers. You will not find it. He did not accuse anybody because he was praying for God's grace to guard his heart against anger, against fear, against self-protection, against all kinds of things. He did not utter a single word to his accusers. Okay? Neither did he get fearful of them or at the situation. You won't show it. It's not there. He didn't say panic, oh no, what am I going to do? Didn't do that. He didn't even think that these things matter. That's what he was praying for when he was asking for God's grace. And you know what? This is the big one right here. He did not even say an angry word against the king, because when the king ordered the thing to be opened, the first words that came out of Daniel's mouth were these: "Oh king, may you live forever." I mean, think about that for a moment. I mean, he's been put in a lion's den. Obviously, God closed the mouth of the lion. But if it were me, I would be saying to the king, ha, see? What'd I tell you? This ain't going to happen to me. You know, you have no power over it. None of that stuff. Instead, he exalted the king. And by exalting the king, he exalted the name of the Lord. He showed loyalty. He showed all kinds of things. But that's what it means to pray for God's grace. There was no panic in Daniel, no protest, no logistical plans to escape or counterattack. Daniel depended on God's grace in his situation. Now you may ask, how can someone be so cool and calm and unaffected in that situation? Now here's a word for all of us: dependence brings confidence. Dependence brings confidence. We need to disciple our hearts to learn to depend on God's grace. Paul learned it by himself. He said, "I prayed to God so many times for him to remove this thorn on my side, and God said to me, 'My grace is sufficient for you.'" It is the only thing that will not fail us. The grace of God is the only thing that will not fail us, regardless of what ultimately happens in our lives. Depending on the grace of God, our abilities will give us confidence, but not a lasting one. Our experience, our wisdom, our knowledge, our wealth, our success can give us confidence, but those things will not be enough. Only the hand of God's grace upon our hearts can secure us, not only here, but towards eternity. Sometimes God will take us to places in life where we have nowhere to go. Did you know that God will put us in those situations in life wherein there's just nowhere to go except to bend our knees and say, "God, help me in this situation"? Daniel understood that. He understood, there's no way I'm going to get out of this situation. There's no way I can get out of this mess. But if I rely on the grace of God, and if my heart is right before God, those lions can have at it. They can kill me, but my soul will be at rest with the Lord. You know, every one of us will have a deathbed. All of us are going to die. I just hope I was in a bed when that happens. It's more comfortable to die when you're in a bed rather than die like in your car seat because you got into an accident, or on the sidewalk because you were shot. You know. But we don't know how we're going to die, and we don't know when. But you know what? The grace of God guards our hearts towards the fear of death, towards the fear of whatever may happen to this world. You're saying the economy is tanking. The grace of God will make sure that you go to sleep at night at peace. There's a possibility that you won't have a meal the following day, but your heart is at peace even though your stomach isn't. You know, Yvonne sang a very beautiful song called Hallelujah. You could be saying, "Hallelujah, hallelujah, hallelujah," but your stomach is growling, "Hallo, hallo, hallo, hallo, hallo, hallo." It has nothing to do This world is not our home. We depend on God's grace because we're just passing through here. One day we're going to die. And when we die, people are going to go to our funeral service because there's food there. That's true. Believe me, I'm a pastor. I've been to many funerals. And let me tell you, there's more food than people in some of these funerals that I've been in. And people are gonna say, oh, you know, what a great man that person, what a great man he was, what a great woman that person was. And they eulogize you, pay tribute and all that, sing special songs. Sing Great is Thy Faithfulness on the piano like this morning. But only God's grace will enable us to have the confidence that when life here is over, I'm going to face the Lord with confidence. Hebrews 4:16 says, let us then approach God's throne of grace with confidence so that we may receive mercy and find grace to help us in our time of need. It doesn't say so that we may find solutions to the problems, or that we might escape death, or that we might escape the consequences. No, it says that we may find mercy and find grace to help us in our time of need. The confidence of the soul is in the grace of God. Dependence produces confidence. There's a final point, and that is thankfulness based on Daniel's experience affirms the higher triumph of God's divine glory. The higher triumph of divine glory. And look at verse 12. That is very interesting. So the men went to the king and spoke to him about his royal decree. Did you not publish a decree that during the next 30 days, anyone who prays to any god or human being except to you, your majesty, would be thrown into the lion's den? The king answered, now listen to the answer of the king. The decree stands in accordance with the law of the Medes and Persians, which cannot be repealed. Daniel says, wrong answer. No law is above the law of Almighty God. God always has his glory in as his highest priority. God wants his divine attributes exalted. He declares his glory regardless of whatever situation. No decree is higher than God's decree. Daniel had seen this movie before. Why was he so confident? Because he saw the triumph of God's glory before, many years back. He and his friends were being persecuted under Babylonian rule. Remember his three friends, Shadrach, Meshach, and Abednego? They were asked pretty much the same thing. Either you bow down to Nebuchadnezzar and glorify his name, or bow down to your God. Take a pick. If you don't bow down to me as your God, Nebuchadnezzar said, I'm going to fire you. And he did mean fire. He threw them into a fiery furnace. And the Bible says that there was one other person in that fiery furnace that stood with him, and that was Jesus. And Daniel saw this. And Daniel knew that if he would just go to the king and show the king the God that he worshipped, and he did that through the interpretation of the king's dream. You know what happened? Nebuchadnezzar came to the knowledge of God. And so when Daniel was asked to be thrown, when these people who were against Daniel asked Daniel to be thrown into the lion's den, it didn't bother Daniel. He's seen this movie before. He knew that the glory of God will triumph over the circumstances that he was in. And I want to let you know, brothers and sisters, there's no law, there's no power that will be formed against you and I that will prosper, because we have a glorious God who sits in heaven, who cares about what happens to us. Oh, you may be, you know, we may have our fiery furnace days, we may have our lion's den, but God's glory will prevail in our life. No matter what you think, no matter what the world thinks, it will prevail. Because we have developed a habit of godliness. And we have decided in our hearts to pursue the glory of God. And look at Psalm 37, verse 25. Look at this. And we can memorize this. It says, it seems like Daniel wrote this, you know. Listen, it says, I was young, and now I am old. Yet I have never seen the righteous forsaken or their children begging for bread. I was young. Daniel says, I was a young man when I got into this thing. I was a captive. I was a slave. And now I'm pretty old. I started out as a slave. I find out I was inside a lion's den. What a life. But I have never seen God forsaken me. And that would be a good thing for us to remember. That God will never, ever abandon us. He will never abandon us in the midst of what we're going through, in the midst of the trials and tribulations that life has to bring. We can, in fact, be thankful because we have that true devotion to godliness, that we have that total dependence on God's grace, and we believe that God's glory will triumph over all.
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11: The most suffering-soaked societies around the world, they're coming to Jesus Christ. 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They're not kept from God because of their suffering. 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
13: Hi, I'm Caleb, and welcome to Building Your House with Tim Brown, pastor of Calvary Chapel Fremont. The Bible says that unless the Lord builds the house, they labor in vain who build it. 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
11: Isaiah 24, verse 7. The new wine mourns, the vine decays, all the merry-hearted sigh. The gaiety of tambourines ceases, the noise of revelers stops, the gaiety of the harp ceases. They do not drink wine with song. Strong drink is bitter to those who drink it. So, Lord, as we look at this and the balance of the passage this morning, thank you for your word. Lord, things were happening in Isaiah's time that you spoke deep into his spirit to speak to these things. And Father, may we have an ear to hear what the Holy Spirit was saying 25, 2700 years ago, what the Holy Spirit is saying to us today. Thank you that your word is eternal, it's everlasting. Thank you, God, that you reveal yourself in and through your word. So, Lord, I pray that you'd reveal yourself to each man, each woman, every boy, every girl in this room. In Christ's name we pray. Amen. Amen. You may be seated. So, Isaiah 24, it describes a time of judgment that's coming upon the whole earth. And what Isaiah is describing in chapter 24 that we looked at last week and that we're progressing through this week, this hasn't happened yet. This is at the end of history. Isaiah really is describing here the great tribulation of Revelation, of the book of Revelation. He's taking us to the end of time. The great tribulation, it's going to unfold into the millennium. And we're going to get there towards the end of our chapter here and then into chapter 25. And the millennium is the 1,000-year reign of Christ on the earth. Jesus is coming back. And he'll physically be on a throne in Jerusalem. It's awesome. It's awesome what the Lord has planned for this planet. And it's the desire of the Holy Spirit that you be in line with the plan of God, that you be in agreement with the plan of God, and that you say, yes, come soon, Lord Jesus. Well, in verses 7 through 13, Isaiah's theme is that the party is over. This is the time of tribulation, the time where the Lord is judging the whole earth, and the party is over. You'll notice in verses 7 through 9 that the wine stops, the music stops, the joy stops. Strong drinking continues, but it's bitter to those who partake of it. The party is over. And what's interesting, even though he's describing now the end of history as we know it, this is true of so many today. The party's over. The wine might be kept flowing in your life. The drugs up your nose, the needle in your arm, the alcohol down your throat. All of that might be flowing, but the joy's gone. The party is over. It's no longer anything that gives you any kind of joy. The enjoyment ended a long time ago, and now the whole purpose isn't to get a thrill. The whole purpose isn't to get high. The The purpose is to numb yourself to the pain of life, to hold off the darkness, to keep your head above water. And the thrill of the high turned into the bondage of addiction, which now

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3: Everybody's bummed out that there's no more wine. There's an outcry in the streets about the wine. The Great Tribulation is going to be a time of global self-medication. You can believe that. Whether it's wine, they didn't have cocaine and heroin and methamphetamines back there. But if they did, Isaiah would have written about that. But in the Great Tribulation, there's going to be all of that. And it's going to be a time of global self-medication because the wrath of God is going to be heavy upon planet Earth. And the machinations of the Antichrist as he's seeking to take over the planet and all of the woe that he's going to bring upon the Earth. Everybody's going to be crying out for wine. Everybody's going to be crying out to be self-medicated. And so in the Great Tribulation, the demand for wine, for all of the things that numb pain, that's all going to go up. You'll notice in verse 12, desolation is left in the city, and the gate is battered to ruin. The gate is battered to ruins. Gates are checkpoints, and all the checkpoints are broken down. You know, when the gates are broken down, anything can come in, and anything can go out. I think it was G.K. Chesterton. He was a Catholic philosopher, intellectual, and he said that when people don't believe in God anymore, it's not that they don't believe in anything. It's they'll fall for everything. And we certainly see that today. The gates are broken down. And there's no point of control of what comes in and what goes out. And the city is just overrun. Your soul is overrun. When the gates of God's word, when the gates of God's authority are broken down, you're a sitting duck for anything. You're a sitting duck for everything. The gates are broken down here, and anything can come in. You can't keep anything out. There's no stopping the destruction of judgment when the gates are battered down, which means we can flip it around, which means that there's going to be an openness to the gospel of Jesus Christ. In parts of the world where there is great suffering today, there's also great revival. In chaos and in turmoil, the gates are open. The gates are broken down. You can move into those gates. You know, some of you were found by God in times of great suffering. I appreciate what Robert shared up here about during his exhortation. There's this little lady on the street that he sees walking around. He didn't see her for a few weeks, and then somehow he made contact again. Can I come in, and can I share the word of God with you? This was a time of suffering, a time of questioning, a time of uncertainty in their lives. And the man said, yes, come to my house and share the word of God. In times of chaos, in times of suffering, people are open to the gospel of Jesus Christ. If you're in our School of Discipleship and Ministry, we're reading a book right now. One of the things we're going through is a book on apologetics. And this particular author makes the point that in the West, in America, Canada, Europe, there's an intellectual problem with suffering. Why does God allow evil? Why do the righteous suffer? Why do the wicked prosper? Which has led a lot of Western intellectuals to turn away from God. They've turned their back on God because they have this intellectual struggle with evil, and they can't really reconcile it with their understanding of a good, all-powerful God. But in the developing world, it's suffering that drives them to God. People are all over the world are coming to Jesus Christ in the most impoverished, the most suffering-soaked societies around the world. They're coming to Jesus Christ. In the West, the intellectual problem of evil drives them from the

0: Lord, but in the developing world, the actual problem of suffering, it drives them to God. They're not kept from God because of their suffering. They run to God. Listen, in a time of chaos, in a time of turmoil, in a time of suffering, people are open. This is why when our friends go through difficulty, when they go through trial, when they're touched by COVID or they're touched by a vaccine, you know, whatever it happens to be, when they're going through difficulty, death, debt, disease, depression, there's an opening. Take advantage of that opening. And like Robert, there was just a Holy Spirit boldness. He's bold anyway, but there was a Holy Spirit boldness upon him to say, can I come to your house and share the Word of God? Come on in. Come on in. And in chaos and in suffering, turmoil, there's an openness to the things of God. Those who are not suffering look for answers, but those who are suffering, they look for relief. You know, we have people that'll suffer, and sometimes they'll cry out, why? Why did God let this happen? But their souls just want to be comforted in the sorrow. And God has you out in the world. He has soaked Fremont, Milpitas, Union City, and Hayward with you that you can move in. I've used this little word picture with you before, but what if someone came into my office and just poured out their heart about their struggles, their depression, the questions that they have? And what if they left my office and I never prayed with them? I never opened the Word for them. I never talked to them about Jesus Christ and his victory in the cross and the resurrection. What if I never said anything like that to them? You would say, Pastor Tim, you were unfaithful to your calling. And I would say, yeah, I agree with you. What about you? When you know people whose lives are falling apart, death, debt, depression, disease, debt, and they open up their heart to you, and you don't talk to them about Jesus, you don't open the Word to them, you don't offer to pray for them, I would say to you, you're unfaithful to what God has called you to do in that moment. Don't say, hey, make an appointment with Pastor. You be Christ to them. You. God didn't say to pastors, you are the salt and the light of the earth. He said to all the believers, all the disciples, you are the salt of the world. You are the light of the world. Don't be unfaithful. God doesn't have you where you are to make a paycheck. God has you where you are to be a representative for Him, first and foremost of all. And praise God, you get a paycheck too. But the reason is to be Christ in that place, because you'll touch people I could never, ever touch. People who would never, ever come to the pastor's office, people who would never, ever come to church. God has sent you to them to befriend them and to minister Christ to them. So when the gates are broken down, what a tremendous time for ministry. In verses 14 through 16, we find that for the believer, during the time of great tribulation, the party just got started. They raise their voices. They shout for joy. They cry out from the west concerning the majesty of the Lord. Therefore, glorify the Lord in the east, the name of the Lord, the God of Israel, in the coastlands of the sea. From the ends of the earth we hear songs. Glory to the righteous one. But I say, woe is me. Woe is me. Alas for me. The treacherous still deal treacherously, and the treacherous deal very treacherously. What's going on here? I believe that there's going to be a great soul of harvest during, there's going to be a great harvest of souls during the great tribulation. My theology says that the day after the rapture of the church would be the greatest revival in human history. When people wake up and they see you gone, they see me gone, they see all of their friends gone who name the name of Jesus. And I read a book, I don't know if you have, it's called The Celestine Prophecy. It was big about 15, 20 years ago. And it talks about this New Age thing, how as we progress as humans, we vibrate at a higher rate. And when you get really, really spiritual, you vibrate out of the visible realm, and now you're in the spiritual realm. Well, this is going to be part of the explanation for the rapture of the church, is that you and me, we just vibrated out of the physical realm. But indeed, Christ has come, and he is raptured. He has snatched us up before the great tribulation. And the day after that, there's going to be a sobriety that hits this world like nothing ever has. And your aunt, your niece, your son, your daughter, your wife, your husband, they're going to say, wow. If it was just my wife, I might think she left me, you know. But it's just not my wife. It's her whole Bible study group and the pastor and his wife and the whole youth group. And boy, is this the rapture of the church? And this reality is going to slam down hard upon them. And I believe that millions of knees are going to hit the ground. And those who've never confessed the name of Jesus are going to confess the name of Jesus. So when it says there in verse 14, they raise their voices. Who are the they? The ones I just described. The ones who come to faith in Jesus Christ during the Great Tribulation. Because we know that there's going to be believers in the Great Tribulation because the Antichrist will persecute them. But if the church is snatched away, how do they come to Christ? They came to Christ after the Great Tribulation started. The Holy Spirit doesn't leave the planet during the Great Tribulation. In fact, there's going to be, we're told in Revelation 14, that an angel is going to fly around proclaiming the everlasting, the eternal gospel. And people will hear the gospel and they'll come to know Jesus Christ. I would suggest you fall on your knees this morning and not wait until the Great Tribulation. But Isaiah here is describing those who come to Christ during the Great Tribulation, which just says this too, that in our darkest moments, God shows himself as a strong tower, as a mighty refuge, as a shelter in time of storm. And there's no storm you can encounter, no darkness you can go through, no pit that you can fall into that the Lord can't find you. You are never outside the reach of God. Well, Pastor, I've been living a life of sin for 60 years. Do you know how many women I've been with? Do you know how much beer I've drunk? Do you know how much methamphetamine I've taken? Do you know how many people I've hurt? You're not outside the reach of Christ. Christ can reach to you this morning. Regardless of what you've put into your body, regardless of who you hurt, regardless of any experimentation you've done, Christ loves you, and he can reach down to you this morning. But even though people come to Christ during the Great Tribulation, Isaiah says there at the end of verse 14, woe to me, alas for me. Why? Because the treacherous still deal treacherously. He looks around as he has this prophetic picture, the vision of the future. And he sees some people coming to know the Lord, but the vast majority of the planet, they've turned their back on God. And he sees the judgment of God like a juggernaut rolling over the planet. Verses 17 through 23, the theme there is that in the Great Tribulation, there's no place to hide. There's no place to hide. Terror and pit. This is why Isaiah says, woe to me, woe to me. Terror and pit and snare confront you, O inhabitant of the earth. Then it will be that he who flees the report of disaster will fall into a pit. And he who climbs out of the pit will be caught in a snare. There's no place to hide. For the windows above are open and the foundations of the earth shake. The earth is broken asunder. The earth is split through. The earth is shaken violently. This just isn't one nation. This is the whole planet. The earth reels to and fro like a drunkard, and it totters like a shack, for its transgression is heavy upon it, and it will fall, never to rise again. So it will happen in that day that the Lord will punish the host of heaven on high and the kings of the earth on earth. And they will be gathered together like prisoners in the dungeon and will be confined in prison. And after many days, they'll be punished. Then the moon will be abashed and the sun ashamed, for the Lord of hosts will reign on Mount Zion. That's a description of the second coming of Jesus Christ. We're told in the book of Revelation he's going to come to Mount Zion. For the Lord of hosts will reign in Mount Zion and in Jerusalem, and his glory will be before his elders. And so the great tribulation will be followed by the second coming of Christ and him taking up physical residence on Mount Zion in the temple there. So in the great tribulation, there's no place to run. There's no place to hide. This is like Revelation chapter 6, where the seal judgments are open. The four horsemen of the apocalypse are let loose, and there's just hell. Literally, there's hell on earth. And we're told that the kings and the slaves, they cry out to the mountains and the hills, fall on us and hide us from the wrath of the Lamb and him who sits upon the throne. But there's no place to hide. There's no place to go. There's no place to find refuge and shelter from the God who's everywhere. There's no place you can hide from God. And so here it reads like the book of Revelation, where the great judgment poured upon the earth is followed by the coming and the presence of Jesus Christ. We're told in verses 21 and 22 that all rebels are put down. The Lord will punish the host of heaven on high and the kings that are on the earth. And we're told in verse 23 that Christ will reign supreme after all rebellion is put down. And so Isaiah describes on a macro scale what takes place within us on a micro scale. We're all called to be disciples of Jesus Christ. What is discipleship? Discipleship is Jesus displacing all that is out of order within us so that he might take his rightful place. That's what discipleship is. Now, some people might tell you discipleship is a learning of Jesus, and I get that because the word disciple in Greek means a learner, a student. But the whole purpose is that Jesus can have his rightful place in you and in me. Now, there on the PowerPoint, that is, you know what that is? That is my chair. Now, Fran can sit in it. There's this triplicate form I have her fill out to do. But that is my chair. That is my rightful place. Now, when the grandkids come over, you know what they do? They sit in my chair. Now, for me to take my rightful place, something needs to be displaced. And this can get violent. There's force that's sometimes necessary to displace someone from my chair. And so now it's a game with them, you know. They want to see how long they can hand, you know, how long they can last before they're displaced. But see, that's every part of you. You're supposed to love the Lord your God with what? Heart. Now listen, if you don't love the Lord your God with all your heart, if something has taken the place of Christ in your heart, in your deepest affections, that has to be displaced. Now, discipleship just isn't learning John 3:16 and Romans 8:31 through 39, and it's just not memorizing verses. It's just not learning the Nicene Creed or, you know, Matthew, Mark, Luke, John, Acts, Romans, you know, the books of the New Testament, the books of the Old Testament. Discipleship is Jesus taking his rightful place in your life. And whatever's in his place has to be displaced. This is why the Christian life is so hard. This is why the Christian life is so messy. Because Jesus is coming to his place, and a lot of times, things won't yield to him, will they? The watchman waketh, but in vain.
1: 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Remember, unless the Lord builds a house, they labor in vain who build it.
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11: 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You stand when he comes in the room because it is a demonstration of a respect for the office, if not the individual.
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17: With SRN News, I'm Rich Thomason in Washington. The American military has taken out another terrorist mastermind, this time an ISIS leader in Nigeria. Word of the successful operation came from President Trump. An Israeli airstrike in Gaza has killed Hamas military wing leader Izz al-Din al-Haddad. The Israeli military says al-Haddad was one of the last surviving architects of the Hamas-led terrorist attacks on southern Israel that triggered the war in October of 2023. It was a big welcome home after a job well done, the USS Gerald R. Ford, back home today at port in Virginia. Republican Senator Bill Cassidy of Louisiana is fighting for his political life in today's primary against a challenger who has been endorsed by President Trump. Mr. Trump is backing Congresswoman Julia Letlow. More details at srnnews.com.
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24: Welcome to our studies in the book of Daniel. We are actually on chapter 6. We've dealt with the historical portion of the book, and now we're moving into some of the deep prophecies. I'm so glad you've joined us. We're thrilled when I look at the numbers of people watching, and we have hundreds, thousands of people studying the book of Daniel with us. In addition to that, there are families that join. Some invite their children. So if you have children, get their Bibles out and notebooks and pads and encourage them to study the book of Daniel with us. There are small groups that use this material as their small group study. And so wherever you find yourself, welcome. We are absolutely delighted that you're with us. Let's review the first 6 chapters of Daniel. And then I'll answer a few questions that have come in, and then we'll launch right into our topic for tonight. You remember in Daniel chapter 1, Daniel's taken captive. God is revealed as the God who turns defeat into victory, the God who turns sorrow into joy. And in our lives, we experience at times the defeats of the devil, but God can turn every defeat into a victory. In chapter 2, we see God revealing the future. He holds the future in his hands, knows our future, and can reveal it to us. He says in Psalm 32, verse 8, I will guide you with mine eye. Isaiah 58, verse 11, God says, I'll guide you continually. So he is the God who guides us. If he's majestic enough, wise enough to guide the destiny of nations, I can safely trust him and put my life in his hands. In Daniel chapter 3, God is the God who leaps into the flames of our lives. He, Shadrach, Meshach, and Abednego would not bow down to the golden image. They ended up in the fiery furnace, but God was there to protect them. In the last days, once again, a despotic world ruler will pass a universal decree commanding worship. Daniel 3, Revelation 13 are in parallel. We see that there. But once again, God is a mighty deliverer, and he'll be there to deliver us like he delivered Shadrach, Meshach, and Abednego. Chapter 4, we find a heathen king saying, is not this great Babylon I have built, in his pride and his arrogance? Just like Lucifer in heaven in Isaiah 14, where he said, I will ascend into heaven. I will be like the Most High. Nebuchadnezzar had that pride in his heart, that Lucifer spirit. God humbled his pride. Nebuchadnezzar lost his throne, wandered around like a wild beast for 7 years, but he looked to heaven. His sanity was restored. He once again received his royal robe, his crown of diadem of glory and his throne. So likewise, we too, in our lostness, almost wander around like wild beasts on a planet called Earth. But when we look to heaven, Jesus clothes us with his righteousness, gives us sonship. We sit on the throne with him. He says, you are my sons and daughters, your priests and kings unto God, and we reign again. I like Isaiah 45, 22 that says, look unto me and be saved, all the ends of the earth, for I am God and there is none else. And so like that ancient king, we look to heaven and we find our salvation there, not in ourselves. We find it in the grace of God. In Daniel chapter 5, Belshazzar, grandson of Nebuchadnezzar, throws a drunken feast, but he defiles the sanctuary of God because Babylon has robbed the ancient sanctuary and brought in golden vessels from that sanctuary of God in Jerusalem, brought in the golden candlestick, and they cross the bounds of God's mercy. The cup of iniquity is filled, and the strange writing is written on the wall, many, many tekel upharsin, and that weighed in the balances and found wanting. What does this chapter say about God? It says God's a God of mercy, but he's a God of judgment. He's a God of love, but he's a God of law. It says that there are boundaries to God's mercy. It says that nations and individuals can fill up the cup of their iniquity. What does it say to you and me? First, it says judgment's hanging out over this world, that this world is fastly through its sin and iniquity and transgression and rebellion against God. It's filling up its cup of iniquity, and soon Jesus will come. Just like in the days of Noah, this world filled up its cup of iniquity. It went beyond the mercy of God and the probation of God. God's mercy is always there. God's love is always there. But we can turn our back on that mercy. We can turn our back on that love. Just like in the days of Lot, fire fell. Why? Why was Sodom and Gomorrah destroyed? Because they went beyond God's mercy. They turned their backs on. It says that judgment's hanging over our world, but it also says to you and me, that when the still small voice of God speaks to us, when Christ's light illuminates our heart, that we should respond to it. That we shouldn't trifle with his mercy, shouldn't play games with his love, because judgment comes to every man, woman, and child. Daniel chapter 6, we find the God who's steadfast forever. Daniel's at the end of his life now, probably about 87 years old. He prays 3 times a day. You know, Daniel is steadfast from the time he's 17 to the time he's 87, 70 years in Babylon. But yet he's faithful to God, never wavering. Daniel chapter 6 talks to us about a God who is steadfast forever, and it appeals to us never to waver. Well, with that summary, there were a couple of questions that did come in that I want to spend time answering. And so let me take a look at those questions. Here's one from Angela. She says, Pastor, it says a watcher and a holy one came down from heaven. Who was that watcher and that holy one? Was it Jesus or an angel? Usually when the Bible talks about a watcher and a holy one, it's talking about angelic beings. Typically, that's the scene of the expression in Scripture. Here's one from Wasera in Seattle. You taught us so well that the Medes took over the kingdom of Babylon. Were the kingdoms of Media and Persia ruling concurrently? Which among these kingdoms were superior? Thank you. The Medes and the Persians overthrew Babylon, 539 BC. The leader of the Medes was Darius. The leader of the Persians was Cyrus. And Darius was really a Median general who ruled that empire. Cyrus was the king. And the Persians dominated over the Medes. We're going to see that today in our Bible study. So the Persian Empire was much, much stronger than the Median Empire. Now, look, if you have any questions about the Bible, about Daniel, please feel free to write them in. We're going to put that up on the screen just now. You can write your questions to info@hopelives365.com. 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Well, with that background, let's jump right into Daniel chapter 7. We'll bow our heads to pray. Father in heaven, thank you that you are the God of the universe. Thank you that this world is in your control. Bless us as we study the Word of God in the book of Daniel. Speak to us through your Holy Spirit in Jesus' name. Amen. We enter into a new phase of our study. We're going into the prophetic portion of the book of Daniel. In the first 6 chapters, we had one prophecy in Daniel chapter 2. In the last 6 chapters, every chapter, indeed, is a prophecy or an introduction to that prophecy. You'll remember in the first prophecy that we studied in Daniel chapter 2, King Nebuchadnezzar went to sleep. And as he dreamed a dream he couldn't remember. It was a dream of a great image, head of gold, breast and arms of silver, thighs of brass, legs of iron, feet of iron and clay. And then a rock cut out without hands smashed the image, became a great mountain that filled the whole earth. When you look at that image, we've studied before, Daniel said to Nebuchadnezzar, you are this head of gold, or Babylon, your nation, is this head of gold. Then Daniel said to Nebuchadnezzar, after you, there shall arise another kingdom. So the four metals, gold, silver, brass, iron, represented four successive nations that would rule the world after the dream was given. Babylon represented the head of gold. The Medes and Persians overthrew the Babylonians. They ruled from 539 they began their rule in 539 and ended it in 331. The Greeks took over next, ruled from 331 to 168, that's BC. The Romans overthrew the Greeks, and they ruled from 168 to about 351 AD, where their nation fell apart and the barbarian tribes from the north came down. So you have four nations, Babylon, Medo-Persia, Greece, and Rome. Rome is divided into 10 divisions. Those divisions are like iron and clay that do not mix. Then in the days of these kings, with divided Europe, a divided Middle East, divided Africa, during the days of these kings shall the God of heaven set up a kingdom that'll never be moved. So the kingdoms of earth fade away. They go into insignificance as God establishes his eternal everlasting kingdom. Now there's an important principle of prophetic interpretation in the book of Daniel.
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24: Now, there's an important principle of prophetic interpretation in the book of Daniel. It's called repetition and enlargement. What's it called, everybody? What's it called? Repetition and what? Enlargement. So you have four great lines of prophecy in Daniel. Daniel 2, Daniel 7, Daniel 8 and 9 together, and Daniel 11 and 12. Four lines of prophecy. Daniel 2, Daniel 7, Daniel 8 and 9 together, Daniel 11 and the first part of Daniel 12. Each of these prophecies repeats the prophecy before. So the structure is always Babylon, Medo-Persia, Greece, Rome. And then they keep adding in these prophecies. It's repetition and enlargement. Now, when you look at the four metals, you have gold, silver, brass, iron, iron and clay. What do you notice about that immediately in Daniel 2? Descending moral value. So you have the gold, silver, and brass, and iron, feet of iron and clay. You have a statue. Would you want to build a structure on iron and clay that's falling apart at the bottom, at the toes, that can't support the structure? Not at all. So you have descending moral value in the image. The rock comes at a time of moral degeneracy in our world, where there is little ethical accountability in our world. Our world has become a sex-centered, thrill-jaded, morally twisted generation. And Christ says, that's enough, and he comes. That's Daniel 2. Now you come to Daniel 7, and you have repetition and enlargement. So we're repeating with different symbols the same nations, adding to the description, broadening the description, and then we're adding some interesting material that we'll study today. So let's go to Daniel 7, the first year of Belshazzar, king of Babylon. Daniel had a dream and the visions of his head while on his bed. Now, this is Daniel's dream, not Nebuchadnezzar's, his first dream recorded by Daniel in the book. He's probably in his 60s at this time. Then he wrote down the dream, telling the main facts. Daniel spoke, saying, verse 2, Daniel 7, I saw in my vision by night, and behold, four winds of heaven were stirring up the great sea. And four beasts came up from the sea, each different from the other. Now, when we read about four winds of heaven blowing on the great sea, and we read about the four winds and add that to the sea, the great sea, what's this talking about? You know, when we study Bible prophecy, Peter says in 2 Peter chapter 1 and verse 19 to 21 that prophecy is like a light that lights our way in the darkness, but no prophecy is of any what? Private interpretation. So we don't have to guess at what winds represent or what the sea represents in the Bible, because not only does God give to us the symbol, but he gives us the interpretation. So let's see if we can see how God uses in prophecy winds. We're going to go to Jeremiah chapter 49. Jeremiah chapter 49. And we're going to look there at Jeremiah 49. And let's look at verse, let's start in Jeremiah 49 with verse 36. God is describing destruction. And he says in Jeremiah 49, verse 36, against Elam will I bring four winds from the four quarters of heaven and scatter them toward all those winds. There'll be no nations where the outcasts of Elam will not go. When we think of windy scenes, you think of tornado, you think of a hurricane, you think, what do you think of? You think of a destruction, right?
0: Then it says, I will cause Elam, verse 37, to be dismayed before their enemies and before those who seek their life. I will bring disaster upon them. So he first says the four winds are going to come upon them. Then he talks about disaster coming upon them. Do we find any other place in the Bible, in prophecy, where it talks about the four winds? We do. You go to the book of Revelation in chapter 7. Revelation chapter 7. Again, we find something about the four winds. Revelation, the 7th chapter. And if you look there at verse 1, for example, again, it says, after these things, Revelation 7, verse 1, I saw four angels standing on the four corners of the earth, holding the four winds of the earth, that the wind should not blow on the earth, on the sea, or in any tree. Then I saw another angel from the east, having the seal of the living God. And he cried with a loud voice to the four angels to whom it was granted not to harm the earth and the sea, saying, do not harm the earth, sea, or the trees, till we've sealed the servants of God in their foreheads. So here in the last days of Earth's history, just before the coming of Jesus, the winds of destruction will blow. The winds of pestilence will blow. The winds of disaster will blow. And God says, hold those winds back until my people make their eternal decision for Christ and to be obedient to his truth and his law, and they're sealed with the seal of protection of the Holy Spirit in their forehead so they're not affected by the winds. So what does wind represent? Wind represents destruction. So it says here in Daniel 7, verse 2, and Daniel spoke, saying, I saw in my vision by night, behold, the four winds. Winds of heaven stirring up the great sea. So winds, he see winds of destruction. Now, what about the sea? What about the sea? What does the sea represent? Revelation, because Daniel and Revelation are companion books. Revelation chapter 17, verse 15. Revelation 17, verse 15. And he said to me, the waters which you saw, that's the sea, where the harlot sits, are peoples, multitudes, nations, and tongues. Remember, the harlot was a symbol of the false church and error, apostasy, godlessness. So the harlot is sitting on what? The waters, and she's dominated over the waters. And he said to me, the waters you saw where the harlot sits are peoples, multitudes, nations, and tongues. So when the winds blow upon the great sea, the sea represents people. So you have destruction among the peoples there of the Middle East at this period of time of the book of Daniel in Babylon. Then it says, and out of this destruction that's coming, out of this catastrophe, out of this disaster that would come, Daniel sees, and four beasts came up from the sea different from one another. So the beasts were what? They were different from one another. What is a beast in Bible prophecy? Daniel 7, verse 17. The great beasts, which are four. How many of them are there? Four. Are four kings that will arise out of the earth. But the saints of the Most High shall receive the kingdom and possess the kingdom forever and ever. So the four beasts are four kings. If you have a marginal reference, it says four kingdoms. This is made clearer even in verse 23. So do you see Daniel 7, verse 23? Then he said, the fourth beast shall be the fourth kingdom on the earth, which will be different from all other kingdoms. So what have we seen so far? This is what we've seen. We've seen the principle of repetition and enlargement. There were four metals in Daniel chapter 2. There are four beasts in Daniel chapter 7. The beasts or these kingdoms arise out of the conflict and devastation in the populated areas of the world at that time. So then he begins to describe the beast. Verse 4, the first was like a lion. That's the first beast. Now, another principle of prophecy is the prophecy always begins where the prophet is. The prophecies of Daniel begin in Babylon when Daniel is in captivity. The prophecies in Revelation begin in the first century, and they take you onward from there when John was a captive on the island of Patmos. So the prophecy always begins where the prophet is. These timeline prophecies have repetition and enlargement, and these timeline prophecies, in addition to that, expand on one another. So there was a lion that had eagle's wings. I watched till its wings were plucked off, and it was lifted up from the earth and made to stand on 2 feet like a man, and a man's heart was given to it. A lion with eagle's wings is a fit symbol of the nation of Babylon. I've traveled throughout the Middle East a great deal, in fact. If you go to the Istanbul Museum, you will see original tiles that were gathered in the excavation of Babylon, and they were part of the procession way that led into the city and into the temples. And you will notice that there are lions as eagle's wings as a symbol of Babylon. If you go to the museum in East Berlin called the Pergamon Museum, you'll see some of the work of the German archaeologists. And again, you will see original lion with eagle's wings. In fact, there was a statue uncovered in Babylon by the archaeologists with a lion with eagle's wings. So the idea of a lion in eagle's wings is a very common symbol of Babylon. In fact, when you look at these four beasts, even today, nations have symbols of the with animals as their symbol, don't they? Sure. And it was the same that God is using here, the very symbol of Babylon that would be easily recognizable to describe it. A lion is the king of the beasts. Babylon ruled the then known world. And an eagle is a symbol of a chief of the birds. And again, fitting symbols of Babylon in its regal royalty, in its fierceness, in its ability to dominate the world. But it says, a lion had eagle's wings. I watched till the wings were plucked off, was lifted up from the earth, made to stand on its feet like a man, and a man's heart was given to it. What happened to Babylon? Well, Nebuchadnezzar, of course, lost his throne, went out and wandered in the wilderness for 7 years till he got his throne back. But then Babylon fell under the days of Belshazzar, with Darius and Cyrus attacking it, and it became a very tame empire from a lion. Very, very tame, man's heart, weak. But another aspect of that man's heart can refer to the conversion of Nebuchadnezzar, where he now has a heart for God after he goes out and eats grass like a lion. So Babylon falls.
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0: Why is the judgment good news for the people of God? It's good news first because Christ is exonerated, the Father is exalted, the Holy Spirit is revealed as the third person of the Godhead, as the Mighty One. The judgment reveals that the Father, Son, and Holy Spirit are worthy to rule the universe forever. Why is the judgment good news? Because in the judgment, the kingdom is given to Christ. Through the cross of Christ, Jesus bought back this world.
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11: Assess yourself properly. Don't think you're so wonderful. You are right, but you're not wonderful. If you don't believe me, find somebody in your inner circle who really knows you and say, for once, please tell me the truth about myself. Am I really wonderful? Just ask them. No, you are. They're like, you know, you got some nice things about you, but you have some jacked up things about you. You have some dysfunction. You have some little quirks. You have some little things that something's loose. The connection isn't real tight. So you start with humility, humbleness of mind. You think about yourself properly, and then it says, and you're going to deal with her accordingly. See, humility is when I choose to put others before myself. Humility is when I choose not to push myself forward, me first. Humility is when I'm prepared to step back. I'm prepared to stay low. And it's important to live your life that way. And you'll be a blessing by giving the gift of humility. Now, let me say to the younger generations, folks younger than me, who weren't raised like me, you got to understand that God established a pattern of respect in the Scripture. And we need to learn to give respect to people, not because of who they are so much as because of the role they play, the title they wear. See, y'all come from a generation. So let me help some of you younger folks, the under 40 crowd. Let me speak to you real quick. Some of you all think the only people who get respect are people who you think deserve it. And the fact of the matter is, that is not a biblical concept. You don't give people respect because you think they deserve. And some of y'all have bought into the lies. Respect has to be earned. Read your Bible, see if you can find that. Respect is to be given because of the role someone plays. You don't stand in respect to a president because you like him or because you voted for him. You stand when he comes in the room because it is a demonstration of the respect for the office, if not the individual. Come on, somebody. You ever see the State of the Union address? When he walks in, it's not like the people in the other party say, huh. Anyway, I wish I would stand up. No, they stand up in recognition of the office. That's the concept that this generation has to learn. So when it comes to your parent, you give respect because of the office. God ordained parenthood, and you respect the office even when you're not always crazy about the way the individual acts. You see what I'm saying? And y'all have to learn that just because you become an adult doesn't mean you can start treating your parent like a peer. They're not, well, I'm grown too. That's not the issue.
3: The issue is the title, is the role. A friend of my wife and I, Dr. Claudette Anderson Copeland, was speaking, and she had in the room one of her spiritual mentors. And she, before she went into her message, she gave honor to this woman. And we took note of what she said. She said, this woman has been a mentor and a spiritual mother in the body of Christ, and especially to people like me. And she said, I'm now grown and in ministry, and God has blessed me with many open doors. And if I were unwise, I could have the boldness to look across at her. She said, but I have the wisdom to look up to her. And she said, I do so because, as is the case with any parent, there is a distance in age between you and your parent now that is the same distance that it was when you were born. If they were 20 years older than you, if they had you when they were 20, today they're still 20 years older than you. Did you hear that? And just because you got, I'm 21 now, I'm 21.

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3: I'm telling the truth. Some of you have degrees that have given you a certain level of information in your head, but when we see you live your life, you are a dumb person with a smartphone. And your parents grew up and they didn't have a smartphone, but they learned wisdom. I said they learned wisdom. My paternal grandmother loved to say, "Boy, I'm coming back from where you're going." And don't sass me. Don't think I don't know what I'm talking about, because I didn't go to school like you. I know what I'm talking about. I've been there. I'm coming back. And you on your way think you know everything. You're going to run into some stuff up there. And if you listen to me, I can help you avoid some pitfalls. Don't ever mistake your head knowledge for wisdom. It is not. Very few of us in this generation have ever risen beyond the wisdom of our parents. So it pays to listen to them. It pays to take note, and it pays to remain humble in your attitude toward them. Number four, give them the gift of gentleness. Gentleness. Now that word implies meekness. Here's what I love about the concept of meekness. Meekness is not what a lot of people think. A lot of people, when they hear the term meekness, they think weakness. But when you read your Bible, when you see gentleness or meekness, it never means weakness. Here's what it means. It means strength under control. It means I'm strong, but I don't have to show it off. I'm strong, but I don't have to make things happen the way I want them to happen. I have strength, but I have it under control. That's what gentleness means. And God knows we need to be gentle toward our parents. You who have your mother, you need to be gentle toward her. Don't treat her with disrespect. Take your attitude and bring it under control. And say it a certain way. And do it a certain way. When I'm out and see people mistreating their parents, it grieves me. This season, "Oh, mama, come on." No, no, no, no. No, that's your mother. She never deserves that tone. I said she never deserves that tone. I don't care how she's getting on your nerves. Bring your nerves under control. Bring your attitude under control. Bring your words under control. Bring the tone with which you speak the words under control. We were growing up, our parents would say something like, "Take that bass out of your voice." Y'all don't know, you young folks don't know nothing. Come on, old heads. They shaped us up. You could say something that itself wasn't disrespectful, but the tone didn't hit them right. And sometimes they give you that look. Give you that look. Sometimes they ain't have to say a word, just give you a certain look. Every now and then they would say, "Excuse me." Or they just cock their head slightly to the right. They're trying to figure out, did you take some drug or something that made you? So gentleness, treat her with gentleness. She's frail now. She's not young and strong like she used to be. Frail. She can't take a certain tone in her ear. It's irritating. Take your strength and bring it under control.
4: 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Well, there are seven

0: Yes, we should be giving to those closest to us. The first four are compassion, kindness, humility, and gentleness. Stay with us now to learn about the final three in the rest of today's Destined for Victory message, Great Gifts to Give Your Mom.
1: Number five, give the gift of patience. You don't need the Greek for patience. You know what patience means. Shut up and wait. Content yourself. Stop being demanding. It's got to happen right now. Patience is the opposite of what you do in the grocery store. Go in there. First of all, you didn't have to grow the food, didn't have to package the food. You're going up and down with a cart you didn't even have to make, throwing stuff in, fussing about prices. And then when you get to checkout, God forbid if there are four people in front of you, you will loud talk the whole management. I know y'all better get somebody to open up one of these lines. That's impatient. You're not in such a God-awful hurry, but you just don't want to wait. Well, that's fine at the grocery store because some of them have placated you and they say three is a crowd and they'll guarantee that they'll send somebody to open up a line for you. But in life, sometimes you just got to wait. In life, sometimes you just got to know it's not coming when I want or how I want or the way I want, so I'm just going to have to wait. And be that way with your mother and with others in your inner circle. Practice patience. You only get good at it if you practice it. Some of y'all are lousy at it because you never practice. You skip practice. You're always skipping practice. God gives you opportunities. And haven't you noticed it? He constantly gives you opportunities for you to cultivate the fruit of patience because stuff keeps getting on your nerves. And you're having the same kind of experiences because God can't graduate you to something else till you learn. And so practice on your mother. Practice being patient. Number six, give her the gift of forbearance. What's forbearance means? Forbearance means putting up with. Because you know she going to do stuff that gets on your nerves. You know that already. She going to say things that irritate you. She going to make decisions where you say, Mama, what's the matter with you? You know that's going to happen. So here's another opportunity to practice forbearance. Just put up with it. It's not like you can change it. You've been fussing for God knows how long. How much has changed? Because, you know, your mother's attitude is, at this point in life, I'm not doing anything I don't want to do. You can't change me. I'm too old for that. Sometimes you push them, you'll hear that come out their mouth. I'm too old for that. You're trying to get me to change. I'm good. I'm closer to heaven than I am anywhere else. I'm good. So practice putting up with. And teach yourself to get better and better at putting up with it. So that you have less and less frustration and you just learn to roll with it. When you get where you're going in your personal growth and development, you just learn to roll with stuff. Ooh, I don't like this, but you roll. Come on, somebody got to get your roll on. Just learn to roll with it. It'll be gone sooner or later. It'll be over. This isn't going to last forever. Some of y'all still demanding change. I want what I want, when I want it, how I want it. You're going to be a miserable something. And here's the problem. If you're that way in your 20s, 30s, 40s, 50s, imagine how you're going to be in 70 and 80. You're going to have to learn to put up better. So give her the gift of forbearance. One more thing in the list is give her the gift of forgiveness. He said, forgive. I like the way this is put. He said, I want you to forgive what, look at this, whatever grievances you may have. Some of y'all have had this running feud with your mother, with parents, siblings, children, whoever it is. At a certain point, somebody's got to wave the white flag. It's not worth all of this confusion. It's not worth all of these arguments. It's not worth all of this going around the same thing over and over again. Some of y'all have had the same fight for how many Thanksgivings now, how many family reunions now. At a certain point, just you win. Because if you let her hurry up and win, you win too. Because it'd be over. Good, the war's over. We can sign a peace treaty. We can move on to something else. Gift of forgiveness. Now, forgiveness has two dimensions. I've preached about it many times before. Forgiveness has the ideal dimension of a person has wronged you, they acknowledge that they've wronged you, they repent, and you extend forgiveness as a gift. That's the perfect form of it. But how many know in this world doesn't always work that way? And especially when you're dealing with a parent like a mother, she's not always going to see what you think is she did you wrong. Sometimes she look at the same thing, but she reaches a different conclusion. I don't think I did you wrong. I think I did you right. And you hold on for life that is wrong, and you have this grudge, and you have this bitter attitude toward her, and it's not going to serve either of you well. So when you think you've done wrong and you say what you need to say and they don't respond the way you want them to respond, there's another dimension, thankfully, of forgiveness. If I can't give you forgiveness as a result of you acknowledging that you were wrong and asking for my forgiveness, then you flip the coin. What's the other side of the coin of forgiveness? Even though you don't know you did me wrong, or even if you know but you don't care you did me wrong, I can offer forgiveness to you in my heart. I don't have to ever walk up to you and say, I forgive you for the wrong you did, which you won't acknowledge. Don't bother saying that. Just have the forgiveness in your heart. Let it go. That's the phrase I want you to leave here with. Let it go. It's no big deal. Let it go. The servant had to be forgiven by the master of an incredible amount of money. It's called 10,000 talents. But we don't even have an accurate estimate for what that means in today's economy, because it would mean something like multiplied hundreds of millions of dollars. I mean, it's just crazy money that Jesus gives us in that parable. The man couldn't pay it. Of course you can't pay. Who are you going to pay hundreds of millions of dollars? I want to know how you got that line of credit in the first place. But the Bible says when he couldn't pay and begged for forgiveness, the master forgave the debt. But then read on, and what does it say? It says, but then the same guy who was just forgiven 10,000 talents, hundreds of millions of dollars, he goes and finds a dude who owed him, literally the Greek says, a few dollars. He goes collars somebody over a few dollars when he was just forgiven hundreds of millions. So you got to end the feud with your mother or whoever is close to your life, because you're way ahead. Look at what it says. It says, forgive them as the Lord forgave you. God's forgiven you for sin, past, present, and future. The last thing you need to do is be out riding around collaring your mama over a few dollars of her doing something that you don't like or something that you consider very hurtful. And I don't want to make light of your hurt. Some of you have been abused by parents who've had their own issues. Some of you have gone through some horrific things. But here's what I want you to see. I can release them now into the hands of the Lord. You know why? Because he brought me out. Somebody abused you, but look at you. You're here now. You made it through. God's grace is on your life. You're growing. You're learning. You're loving. You can learn from their mistakes. They gave you a backhanded gift. If they didn't hug you, that can make you convinced that you need to hug your children. If they didn't say, I love you, that can make you assure that I'm going to always say that. You can learn from anything. You can learn from mess. You can learn from somebody's failures. So at the end of the day, just let it go. And then he ends the passage by saying, and wrap it all up in a bow of love. Imagine them as seven flowers. Take those seven flowers, wrap them up in a bow of love, and give it to your mother. And if you do that, he says, you can live with peace in your heart. Let the peace of God just rule in your heart, because you're called to that. And he ends it by saying, and be thankful. And be thankful. You have so much to thank God for. Even imperfect parents. Thank God for imperfect parents, because they got me here. Thank God for imperfect parents, because it wasn't so bad that I ended up in a disaster. I'm still here. I'm still living. I'm still breathing. I can make better choices. I can grow even from the things I learned negatively from them. So be thankful. If you have a living mother, tell her, thank you. If she's gone, you can just wish that in your spirit, and you can make sure to live thankfully by the way you interact with other people.
0: Thanks so much for being here with us for today's Destined for Victory message, Great Gifts to Give Your Mom. You know, here at Destined for Victory, partnership has always been one of our core values put in place years ago by Pastor Paul Shepherd. I once spoke with him about not only the power of partnership, but the benefits of partnership, and here's part of that conversation.
2: You're absolutely right. I think that we do need to underscore that it is a win-win situation when a person is not only a faithful prayer warrior to undergird us with prayer, but when they are faithful in supporting our ministry financially, there is a real benefit to them. Because when you think about it, Jesus said in Matthew 6, don't store up for yourselves treasures on earth where moth corrupts and things get eroded and all that. He says, you need to store up treasures in heaven. And if people say, well, how in the world do you do that while you're still living on earth? The answer is you support things that make a difference, not only for time, but for eternity. And ministries like ours are making that kind of difference. So you get to directly benefit as a supporter, because Jesus is saying, in essence, you share in the victory, you share in the fruitfulness of the ministries you support. And I know that to be true. God has blessed me over the years because of faithful listeners who stand with us every month. I can count on the fact that part of what they do is they sow into this ministry so that we can continue to preach timeless truths in a timely way that's making a difference for people both in this life and preparing them for the life to come. And there is no Pastor Paul or any of the other ministers that God is using without those who faithfully support them. To you, I say thank you so much. To others, I'm saying please prayerfully consider becoming part of that support team.
0: We do say it all the time. 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
15: With SRN News, I'm Rich Thomason in Washington.
10: First, the state Supreme Court ruled. Now the U.S. Supreme Court has decided the fate of an aggressive redistricting plan authored by Virginia Democrats. The plan that would have heavily favored Democrats will not stand. North America's largest commuter railroad is ground to a halt, shut down by a strike. The Long Island Railroad usually serves hundreds of thousands of commuters. New York Governor Kathy Hochul is urging affected commuters to work from home if they can. An air of uncertainty, even anxiety, in Taiwan as President Trump mulls whether to greenlight a $14 billion arms package for the self-governed island democracy and longtime U.S. ally. Mr. Trump suggests the fate of the arms deal depends on China, and Beijing insists that Taiwan is a breakaway province that must be united with the mainland. More details at srnnews.com.
11: So you ask questions, regular questions, and you turn it toward the spiritual.
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11: And some of you are like, well, that's awkward. Well, guess what? Suck it up, buttercup. It's okay. We have a saying at Dare to Share, awkward is awesome. Jesus was the Prince of Peace and the King of Awkward. Told the woman at the well, go get your husband. I don't have a husband. Yeah. You've had five husbands, and the dude you're shacking up with now is not your husband. Awkward. Rich young ruler, go sell everything you have, give it to the poor and follow. Awkward. If you're not willing to suffer a little bit of red face and embarrassment for the sake of the gospel, honestly, what kind of Christian are you?
15: You'll be encouraged to share Christ with others, even when it's awkward, at familyminute.org.
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20: 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We would invite you to join us for the next hour at 888-FOR-KFAX. That's 888-367-5329. And now, to introduce Dr. Jerry Buckner, here's Gary Bell.
21: Well, good evening and welcome to another exciting edition of Contending for the Faith. We're the cutting-edge Christian apologetic ministry addressing the issues and challenges facing today's church. And ladies and gentlemen, we are live for the next hour with your host, Bay Area pastor, lecturer, counselor, and expert on the cults, Dr. Jerry L. Buckner. My name is Gary Bell, and we're inviting you to call in with your questions, comments, and concerns. Our toll-free number is 1-888-FORKFAX. That's 1-888-367-5329. Don't be shy. Pick up that phone and let us know what's on your mind. Again, that number is 1-888-FORKFAX. Well, tonight on Contending for the Faith, we will continue our series on God's will and how we know and discover His will for our lives. God's will is the number one thing that He has allowed to jump off the pages of Scripture to determine our obedience to Him and whether or not we will allow Him to be in total control of our lives. Because make no mistake, dear friends, this will determine our eternal destiny. Let me say that again. God's will is the number one thing He's allowed to jump off the pages of Scripture to determine our obedience to Him and whether or not we will allow Him to be in total control of our lives. Make no mistake, this will determine yours and mine, our eternal destiny. So stay tuned, put your seatbelt on, buckle up, and get ready for a high-octane, spirit-filled ride as we bring you part 6 of our series entitled, how to know God and His will for your lives. For we are not pretending, we are contending for the faith. Dr. Buckner, how are you tonight?
0: Truly blessed, Gary, and thank you so much for that wonderful, challenging introduction. We want to thank everybody out there in Radio Land for joining us for another edition of Contending for the Faith. And I'm your host, Dr. Jerry L. Buckner, and we know that you're going to be blessed and encouraged by our program tonight. We want to encourage everybody, if you have your Bibles, to turn to Matthew chapter 7, Matthew chapter 7, verses 21 through 23. Matthew chapter 7, verses 21 through 23. I'm going to do an exegetical study of this. So you want to have your Bibles open and follow along and get this rich teaching on our Lord and Savior Jesus Christ. And as Brother Gary said, not knowing God's will can determine our eternal state. I've kind of like put a title with this. If you miss His will or disregard His will, then there will be a guarantee that you will miss your way to heaven. You'll miss your way to heaven. By introduction, Matthew chapter 7, from the words of our Lord and the Savior Jesus Christ, is a wake-up call. It is a warning call. It is an extreme call. It is a radical call. It is a revolutionary call to church-going folks. Notice I said church-going folks who do everything right when it comes to the church and even sometimes spiritual gifts, but they fail to do the one critical thing, to know the will of God and to follow the will of God in their life. In Matthew chapter 7, 21 to 23, Jesus is separating. Notice what I'm going to say here. This is pretty powerful. In Matthew chapter 7, verses 21 to 23, Jesus is separating the sheep from the goats. And understand that in the context of these verses of scripture, separating the sheep from the goats. And He will do that when He returns. In the body of my message, we want to look at verse 21, where this is something that Jesus is warning us. This is not Buckner, this is Bible. Verse 21, Jesus says, "Not everyone that saith unto me, Lord, Lord." Notice that He's talking about people using His name. "Not everyone that saith unto me, Lord, Lord, shall enter into the kingdom of heaven, but he that doeth the will of my Father which is in heaven." Notice how He's emphasizing the will of God in our life. In this verse, Jesus lays out some very pious and religious folks. And they are only church-going folks. But they use the name Lord, but even throughout, they master in using the terminology Jesus, and which distinguishes them from really knowing Him as Lord, because they don't do the will of the Father, which is in heaven. Jesus is making a clear distinction from the pious religious groups of church-going folks that will never enter the kingdom of God. You better make sure you're not one of those pious religious church-going folks that uses tremendous terminology and Lord, use Lord, Lord all the time, but there's no substance, there's no meaning, there's no revolutionary change. And this group of church-going folks are like, they're busier than a bee. In the church, they're busier than a bee doing programs, and they're program themselves out and then get into the program. The program is like the delicacies. When you go to a restaurant, you can get so filled up on the delicacies that when the main course meal comes, you don't have any room because you're so filled up on the delicacies. Matthew 7:22. Jesus says, many will say to me in that day, what day? That's the day of judgment. When they stand before God. On the day of judgment, this is going to be a lot of church going folks. They're going to be saying, Lord, Lord. Oh, they're going to be crying out using the word Lord, Lord. Like they've never used it before. Lord, Lord, have we not prophesied in thy name? And in thy name cast out many demons. The Greek word is demons and not devils. And in thy name done many wonderful works. This group of church-going folks, the Lord has allowed them to do many supernatural works. And I believe he has allowed them to do these supernatural works so that the genuine people in the church will get saved. That's what I truly believe here, because God is concerned about the genuines in the midst of the fake ones. Now, they prophesy. This is what Jesus said. They prophesy. They cast out demons. They do exorcisms. A lot of churches today are big on exorcism and prophecy. We talked about that last week or so, talking about Bethel Church, how a lot of people get into prophecy. And these big-time mega churches, they emphasize prophecy, casting out demons and doing exorcisms and working mighty works. And they are doing all of this in the name of Jesus, but they don't know him. And they are especially not doing the will of the Father, which is in heaven. Here's an important point, my friend, and you want to write this down along with the other notes. I wonder who Jesus had in mind when he gave this teaching. I believe that he had in mind Judas Iscariot, because Judas, when he was with Jesus, he did all these things. When he was walking with Jesus and ministering with Jesus, Judas Iscariot, he prophesied, he cast out demons, Judas Iscariot, and he did many mighty works, but he did not know Jesus, and he called on the name of the Lord. Over and over and over, he called him Lord. But in essence, he didn't really know him as Lord. And his fate was terrible. He ended up committing suicide. A demon entered him, and he committed suicide. And demons don't enter believers. Believers cannot be possessed. They can be oppressed, but not possessed. Let me say this. In conclusion, here are the consequences and eternal judgment. Matthew 7:23. And then I will profess to them, I never knew you. Depart from me, you workers of iniquity. This is the frightening statement of Christ for all those that need the wake-up call. We need a wake-up call, seriously. You need a wake-up call so that you will not be written in these scriptures, that this will not be your biography in these scriptures. This could easily be your own biography, my friend. So what you need to do is repent. You need to really come to know the Lord. And you need to stop delaying. There's a true traditional saying about the devil and his demons, how they all got together around a convention table. And the devil gave him an opportunity to talk about how to keep people from Christ. One demon got up and said, tell him that Christ was a charlatan, he was a liar. Another demon got up and said, tell him that Christ is not the only way. Another demon got up and said, tell him that Christ was a false teacher. Another demon got up and said, "Tell him that Jesus never did exist." And the devil had them all to sit down and said, "You're all missing the point. All you got to do is tell them that they have plenty of time." My friend, you don't have plenty of time while the blood is running fresh in your vein. You need to turn to Christ tonight. After hearing this stern message, you need to turn to Christ before it's too late. Do the three R's. The first R, recognize that you're a sinner. Romans 3 and 23, all have sinned and come short of the glory of God. Repent. The Greek word for repent is metanoia. It means the military words, it means about face, turn from something to Christ. The third R is receive Jesus. Notice I said here, first as Lord and Savior. Let me say this in closing. Somebody may say, "Oh, I will never acknowledge Jesus as Lord." My friend, don't fool yourself, because Philippians chapter 2 says, in the end, when everybody stands before God, every knee will bow and every tongue will confess that Jesus is Lord, to the glory of God the Father. It's better for you to bow on this side than to wait and try to bow on the other side. That's what's important. Now, I'm going to say this in closing. My challenge to you and everybody that's listening, go and buy you a Young's or Strong's Analytical Concordance. Go and buy one. Go buy either one's, Young's or Strong's Analytical Concordance. And do a word study on the word will, the will of God for your life. And look at every word that has to do with the will of God, because it's critical, it's crucial. If you want to get into the kingdom of God, you got to study to show yourself approved, and you need to know the will of God. And the best way to do it is to go through a concordance, and it will lay out all the W's related to the will of God. He that has an ear, let him hear what the Spirit says unto the churches. Brother Gary.
21: Well, all right. It's time for us to take that commercial break. Our phone lines are open, but you got to realize that you will either bow now or you'll bow later. But every knee shall bow and every tongue will confess that Jesus Christ is Lord. Well, our phone lines are open. We want to hear from you. That number is 1-888-FORKFAX. That's 1-888-367-5329. We'll be right back with more of Contending for the Faith.
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21: Well, welcome back to Contending for the Faith with your host, Bay Area pastor, lecturer, counselor, and expert on the cults, Dr. Jerry L. Buckner. I'm Gary Bell. Once again, our phone lines are open, and we want to hear from you. That number is 1-888-FORKFAX. That's 1-888-367-5329. You know, don't be shy. Get on the phone right now while we still have plenty of time to entertain your questions, comments, and your concerns. Don't wait till the last 10 minutes of the broadcast, and we can't really give you the time your question may need. So we want to encourage you tonight. Don't be shy. Don't be afraid. You haven't been given a spirit by which to fear, but one of power and love and a sound mind. So pick that phone up and give us a call. Again, that number is 1-888-FORKFAX. Well, we want to thank all of you who have been praying for Dr. Buckner and myself and this ministry for so many, many, many years. We always say prayer should be your first response, not your last resort. Prayer is integral. It is a non-negotiable in the life of the believer. We communicate with God. It's how we hear from God. It's how we dialogue with God. It's how we have conversation with God. It's how we worship God. It's so important that you are praying on a daily basis, that you're seeking God's face every day, renewing your mind in his presence, renewing your mind in his word, and learning what his will is during that process. So it's really a critical thing. It's non-negotiable. This is, if you call yourself a child of God, if you call yourself a Christian, you should be praying. And if you're not, maybe you're falling into that category that Dr. Buckner just got finished preaching on in Matthew 21:23. You don't want to hear, depart from me, you worker of iniquity. I never knew you. That's a frightening, sobering verse of scripture. So we want to encourage you tonight. You may need to give yourself a checkup from the neck up and make sure that you are doing the things a child of God needs to be doing. And that includes prayer and study of God's word. Critical stuff. Non-negotiable. Must do. So important, so important. But we want to thank those of you who have been praying for us. We so appreciate those prayers. And we were just reflecting on an old episode of Contending for the Faith. The first time it aired was in 97. 97, my. That's a long time. We've been on the air. And it's because of your prayers. And it's also because of your generous financial support. 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Number one, you can address a check or a money order to Contending for the Faith, P.O. Box 553, Tiburon, California, 94920. That's Contending for the Faith, P.O. Box 553, Tiburon, spelled T-I-B-U-R-O-N, California, 94920. 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You will be a blessing for time and eternity. Dr. Buckner and myself, we don't receive any pay for this ministry. Everything that comes in goes right to pay for the airtime. Costs us like $900 a month to do this. And so we can't afford to pull that out of our pockets. That's a definite budget breaker. But God is faithful, and he uses his people. He encourages his people to give. And we want to encourage you as well to pray, continue to pray, and to continue to give. Now, we've got some announcements that you need to pay close attention to. The first one, Dr. Buckner will be speaking on how does the Lordship of Jesus Christ relate to salvation. In this sermon, Dr. Buckner will demonstrate how most Christians are uninformed, have never been taught about the Lordship of Jesus Christ, particularly as it relates to salvation. So he's going to be speaking Sunday, May the 24th. Write that down, May 24th, 10:30 a.m. at Refuge Church, 1187 Meadow Lane. That's M-E-A-D-O-W Lane, Concord, California, 94520. For more information, call 925-671-0702. Again, he will be speaking on May the 24th, 10:30 a.m. at the Refuge Church, 1187 Meadow Lane, Concord, California, 94520. For more information, call 925-671-0702. And so we just want to also let you know, we have some scheduling changes that we need to let you know about. The first one, let me just say this in prefacing all of that. Please continue to pray for Dr. Buckner and myself. We are still recovering. We're still battling. We're still, you know, trusting God for our healings. So we need those continuous prayers. We want to pray for Dr. Buckner's stomach, that the treatments will dissolve any form of cancer that's in his liver. We want to pray that he will be able to maintain his weight and get his taste back. We want to pray that you continue to strengthen him and encourage him. We want to pray that God would just restore him completely. So in addition to those prayers, we want you to also know that we will be taking off 7 weeks. Dr. Buckner has an upcoming birthday and a 55th wedding anniversary. Wow, 55 years. That's big numbers. What a blessing for Dr. Buckner and Nancy. 55th wedding anniversary. Also, during this period of time, Dr. Buckner is going to be having 3 treatments for his cancer at UCSF. So please be in prayer for his treatments for him regarding this. The treatments are called Y90. It's designed to eliminate and get rid of his cancer. So I just want to reiterate all of this, that we need your continued prayer, and that we're going to be taking some time off. It's going to be 7 weeks. We'll, of course, we'll be airing the best of Contending for the Faith. You just won't be able to, it won't be a live broadcast. And having said that, we want to make sure that because we're not there live, that you don't stop praying and that you don't stop giving, because we still have to maintain the airtime. We still have to pay for the airtime. And we still need your support to do all of that. It's important for us to take time off, especially when we're facing health challenges, and also to take care of family needs, especially when you're talking about 55th anniversary, 55th year, not to mention Dr. Buckner's birthday and his anniversary on the same day. Is it June 11th, is it, Dr. Buckner, I think?
0: Yes, June 11th.
21: That's right. And so we want to bless Dr. Buckner and Nancy and give them time to be together and celebrate all of those years that God has given them. So we want to encourage you to continue to pray. We want to encourage you to continue to give, because you don't want to, you know, in 7 weeks, nobody gives, there's going to be a problem. And we don't want you to tune in one night and discover, hey, where's Contending for the Faith? Well, we had to leave the air because nobody gave. No, we don't want that. And we know that you guys are praying, you're prayer warriors, and you're generous givers. And so we continue to believe that God, through you, is going to take care of that need. All right, Dr. Buckner, did you want to add to that?
0: I think that you've said it all, Brother Gary. I can't add too much to it. It's just looking forward to the event, looking forward to the time off. And, you know, it's important that we take care of our health and spend time with family. And so we're looking forward to that. And we're looking forward to getting back on the date that you've indicated. So we'll ministering as well.
21: Yes. I'm glad you said that, because we will be returning live July 11th. So you can mark that on your calendar, July 11th. Now, that doesn't mean you cannot tune in until July 11th. That just means we'll be back live July 11th. We want you to continue to listen, because we're going to be airing some of the best of Contending for the Faith that you won't want to miss. From back in the day all the way up to the present day, great teaching by Dr. Buckner. You just don't want to miss any of that. It's all going to be great. So we want to encourage you, keep listening, keep praying, continue to donate and give as God leads you. And we know you'll be blessed as a result. All right, we have Jermaine on line one.
0: Hello, Brother Jermaine. How are you doing, brother?
4: Well, I'm doing very well tonight.
0: Well, that's good. Always good to hear your voice. And what's on your heart tonight?
4: Well, you know, I know you guys have heard this over the years, but the once saved, always saved versus the believers who believe you can lose your salvation. I do not believe you can lose your salvation. I don't think there's any evidence for it. But my question is it the phrasing that's got people tripped up? Like, should it be if saved, always saved versus once saved, always saved? Because I do see a lot of people that believe because they did some kind of ritual or something at the altar that they're okay, but yeah, if I know them personally, I know that probably is not the case. But should it be if saved, always saved?
0: If saved, always saved. Well, I think we are, once we get into linguistics, we seem to confuse the situation even more. If saved, always saved. I think I even have a problem with sometimes once saved, always saved. Because even though it's true that once saved, always saved, I think that there are some stronger words in the Bible that confirms once saved, always saved. And I want to talk about that a little bit as we go. Because in a few minutes, we got to go to commercial. We want to keep you on so that I can elaborate upon this more. But there's a lot of debate on once saved, always saved, from prominent clergy, professionals, seminaries. Debate has gone on from the beginning, and it's never going to end. But the real issue is not what the theologians say, but what does Jesus say? And Jesus has a lot to say on the subject, and Paul. And I think when we talk about, and even John, when we talk about once saved, always saved, we have to always go to the scriptures and go straight to Jesus, what he said about it, straight to the Apostle Paul, what he said about it, straight to John, what he said about it, because it takes fusion out of confusion. And so some of these theologians use scriptures like John 3 and 9, to talk about he that is born of God doth not commit sin. So they'll kind of argue that if you're born of God, you won't commit a sin. But that's not the best translation. The best translation is he that is born of God does not practice sin habitually, because we do sin, but we don't make it a habit. We don't make it a perpetual habit. That's what it's saying in the Greek. But let me do this. Let me come back on this and give you some scriptures and some things Jesus said to kind of clarify this more and give more meat behind it after we come back from the commercial break. Brother Gary.

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8: Some of you all think the only people who get respect are people who you think deserve it. And the fact of the matter is, that is not a biblical concept. You don't give people respect because you think they deserve. And some of y'all have bought into the lies. Respect has to be earned. Read your Bible, see if you can find that. Respect is to be given because of the role someone plays. You don't stand in respect to a president because you like him or because you voted for him. You stand when he comes in the room because it is a demonstration of the respect for the office, if not the individual.
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10: All right, well, welcome back to Contending for the Faith with your host, Bay Area pastor, lecturer, counselor, and expert on the cults, Dr. Jerry L. Buckner. I'm Gary Bell. Once again, our phone lines are open and we want to hear from you. That number is 1-888-FORKFAX. That's 1-888-367-5329. Well, we want to encourage you again. Give us a call. We still have a little bit of time left in the broadcast, but you better jump on right quick. It's important that you don't wait till the last second because we won't have time to really properly entertain your questions or comments. Again, that number is 1-888-FORKFAX. That's 1-888-367-5329. So again, we want to encourage you guys, always be in prayer. Seek God's face daily. Pray without ceasing. Prayer should be your first response, not your last resort. And continue to pray. So important, so important. Get in God's word and spend time with God. Meditate in the word. As Dr. Buckner says, meditation leads to memorization. Psalm 119:11, David said, I have hidden thy word in my heart that I might not sin against you. So important. Put God's word in you. All right. We want to encourage you that you need to pray. We want to thank you for all your prayers over these many, many years. And we also want to thank you for your generosity and for your continuous generosity in giving to this ministry. There's two ways that you can donate. Address the check.

0: a money order to Contending for the Faith, P.O. Box 553, Tiburon, California, 94920. That's Contending for the Faith, P.O. Box 553, Tiburon, spelled T-I-B-U-R-O-N, California, 94920. Dr. Buckner will be speaking on how does the Lordship of Jesus Christ relate to salvation? In this sermon, Dr. Buckner will demonstrate how most Christians are uninformed and have never been taught about the Lordship of Jesus Christ as it relates to salvation. So he's going to be speaking Sunday, May 24th at 10:30 a.m. at the Refuge Church, 1187 Meadow Lane, Concord, California, 94520. For more information, call area code 925-671-0702. Once again, he'll be speaking at the Meadow, at the Refuge Church, Sunday, May 24th at 10:30 a.m. It's located 1187 Meadow Lane, Concord, California, 94520. For more information, call area code 925-671-0702. So we have another announcement, big one. So hang on. We want to again encourage you to pray for Dr. Buckner and myself. We're going to be taking 7 weeks off. Dr. Buckner has upcoming birthday, June 11th, and his 55th wedding anniversary is also on his birthday. See, he's a very wise man. He never forgets his anniversary. Also, during that period of time, Dr. Buckner is going to be having three treatments for his cancer at UCSF. Please, please be in prayer for him about this. It's a new, unique treatment. It's called Y90. It's designed to get rid of his cancerous tumors in his liver. So we're praying for his healing, that God would just eradicate every cancer cell in his body as well as mine. We're just trusting God to restore us completely. So we need your prayers. We need your help. And again, we're going to be gone 7 weeks, but that doesn't mean you're going to be gone 7 weeks. You're going to be right here Saturday night at 7 o'clock listening to the best of Contending for the Faith. We're going to return live July 11th. But in the meantime, get your Bible, your notepad, and your pen, and take notes, because we're going to be serving up some steaks and some serious meat on the bones from the best of Contending for the Faith, dating back to 1997 when we were just getting off the ground. So you won't want to miss those early episodes. And you can hear how Dr. Buckner and I used to sound when we were wet behind the ears. So, so we want to encourage you. Keep us in prayer, please. Don't forget to tune in, and especially do not forget to continue to give. This is really, really important. All kidding aside, you know, we need you to continue to provide support. Even though we may not be live, we still have to pay for airtime. And you don't want to tune in one night and discover, hey, that's not Contending for the Faith. Where is their program? And all of a sudden you realize, wow, they're no longer on the air. Why? Because people weren't giving the way they should be giving. But we know that's not you, because you guys are faithful. So we're trusting that God will provide and bless and use you and others to keep things going, to keep the prayers going, to keep the giving going. So we're trusting that this is going to be an awesome time, and that we won't miss a spiritual beat or a financial one. All right. We were on the phone with Jermaine. Still there?
1: Jermaine, are you still there?
2: Yes, I'm still here.
1: Okay, very good. Thank you for your patience. I have a better wording for you and for all those who are using the terminology once saved, always saved, or once saved, always saved debate. And I have this, I think it's, I believe that it's much better. It contains much more weight. And write it down and use it and share it with others. This is a better one. I believe that once God gives eternal life, you can never lose it. Once God gives eternal life, you can never lose it. Walter Martin, my teacher, once said, God gives only one type of life, and that's eternal life. And if you can lose it, then it never was eternal from the get-go. So how in the world can you lose something that's eternal? And Jesus made it very clear in John 10, you're going to write these scriptures down. My sheep hear my voice, and they follow me, and I give unto them eternal life, and no one can pluck them out of my hands. Why can't they pluck them out of his hands? Because when it's eternal, it's never ending. It goes on and on and on and on and on, unstoppable. So I think that that's a much better way to communicate with people. And I think people can get a better grip of this whole argument of the eternal state. And then Jesus said in John 6, 37 through, all that the Father give unto me, they come unto me. And once they come unto me, I will in no wise cast out. And Jesus talked about being born again in John 3. But once you get born again, you don't get unborn, and then you have to be born again and again and again. This is what they try to argue. Well, once you lose your salvation, you have to be born again and born again and born again. No, it's just like a baby that comes into the world. Once a baby is born, it doesn't become unborn and then has to crawl back in the womb and then be born again. That's nonsensical. That don't make no sense. And then Paul talks about, I mean, these are words from Jesus. That's what I was saying. The debate of once saved, always saved, it filters it. I mean, it goes away when you go to Jesus and Jesus' words and debunk people that's trying to argue with infinitum ignotium, and Paul makes it very clear in Scripture over and over and over that in Romans 8, 38 through 39, that who shall separate us from the love of Christ? And then he gives a list of many things that cannot affect us, because once you get in Christ, there's nothing that can separate you. And then there's other scriptures too, Ephesians 4 and 3 and Galatians 5 and 4, Hebrews 6, 4 through 6. And Hebrews 10 and 25, 26. And some people try to argue that from Hebrews 6, that it's impossible to renew them. Well, it's impossible with man, but all things are possible with God. So we have to be careful with eisegeting Hebrews 6, because a lot of people misinterpret that. Once we get chosen in Christ, this is a really important point. Once we get chosen in Christ, we are in God's plan for eternity with eternal life and salvation that is past, present, and future. Make a note of that, that salvation in Christ is past, present, and future. I have been saved past. I am being saved present. And I shall continue to be saved future. So salvation is past, present, and future. That's so important. And I did a study on the book of Romans, a class on that, and I broke that down, and people were so blessed by it. There's no such thing with the Christian of being, once you're redeemed, and you've been chosen, you become unredeemed. Once you're chosen and reconciled, you don't become unreconciled. Once you're forgiven, you don't become unforgiven. Once you're saved, you don't get forsaken. You don't get abandoned. You don't get cast out. That's so important for us to understand that in the light of everything that I'm bringing out here with you. So I elaborate upon this a little bit more. Hopefully it's added a lot of meat to what you ask, but stick with eternal life and communicate that with people, because there's just no way that they can debunk it. Hopefully that helped you out, Brother Jermaine.
2: Yeah, I thought it was great, and I don't see any way to deviate from that. Excellent job as usual, Dr. Buckner.
1: Thank you, my friend. I appreciate you, man. And thank you for always your good questions.
2: Yes, sir. And
1: All right.
2: we'll miss you
1: All right.
2: guys. And
1: God bless you.
2: thank you for the warnings. I'm not on hold for 7 weeks. Look forward to when you guys get back.
0: Yep.
1: All right. Appreciate you, and keep us in prayer.
0: All right. So we have Brother Alfred with a question off the air. His question is, will people sleep in heaven?
1: Well, that's a good question. I mean, it may sound like it's a silly question for some people, but it's really not. It's an important question, and people want to know it. And that's a childlike question, because children will ask that question too. Will people sleep in heaven? And I want to say this regarding that, and this is a very important point that I need to bring out, that because our bodies will be incorruptible, and there will be no nighttime. No, make a note of that. There will be no nighttime in heaven, because Revelation 21, 23 through 25, and Revelation 22 and 5 talks about there will be no nighttime. Well, nighttime is most of the time when you want to lay your head down and sleep. No, there will be no nighttime. Souls are considered fully awake and engaged in worship. Some groups like the Seventh-day Adventists believe in soul sleep after they die, and they remain unconscious and then until Christ returns. We don't believe that, like the Seventh-day Adventists. So Revelation 22 and 5 states there will be no night there. Revelation 22 and 5. There will be no night there, implying a perpetual divine light, which sleep is neither required nor implied. All indicators point to heavenly state of active, joyous worship, free from sorrow, weariness, no sleep, no need for sleep, no nighttime, Revelation 21, 23 through 25. Revelation 22 and 5. Resurrected bodies will not need that. We will be free from fatigue that makes you sleep, like on earth. We'll have resurrected bodies, and we'll be like Christ, because Christ will never be sleeping. He will be active, and we will be active with Christ nonstop. So that's the story on will we sleep in heaven?
0: Yeah.
1: No, we won't.
0: You don't see no hammocks in heaven.
1: That's true. That's true. And it's always good to have scriptures to back up what you're saying, because that's why the people love hearing Dr. Buckner, because they say you're always good at backing up. You're not only scholastic, but there's your teaching, but you back it up with scripture. And that's so important, so we can have a grip on something to share with people. Yeah, so Gary, I'm going to turn it over to you and let you say whatever you want to say, any other high note regarding our time off or anything else.
0: Well, I just want to
1: Perfect.
0: remind the listening audience that we'll be back July 11th, and we'll be gone for the next 7 weeks. And again, we're going to be airing some of the best of Contending for the Faith. As I mentioned earlier, dating back to 97, when we were young whippersnappers and our voices sound a little bit different. So you'll get a kick out of hearing those vintage
1: Like
0: episodes.
1: teenager voices.
0: Yes, you know. So we want to encourage you to tune in with your Bible, tune in with your notepad and pen, and take copious notes and enjoy the broadcast. Continue to pray for us because we need it for our health, and especially Dr. Buckner right now as he undergoes some brand new treatment. And we're just believing God for a good report, and also for his birthday and anniversary and time off to just de-stress and take and enjoy his wife's company, and they can enjoy and reminisce back over those last 55 years. And we just want to encourage you to continue to give as well, because that's a critical component as well. All right. Well, we've come to the end of tonight's exciting broadcast. We'd like to thank Chris, our engineer, and you, our listening audience, for being part of tonight's program. Please, again, keep us in your prayers until we meet again, when we once again give you the opportunity to ask questions, make comments, and dialogue with Dr. Buckner. Always with one purpose in mind: to equip, exhort, and better enable you to contend for the faith. I'm Gary Bell. May God richly bless you.

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2: Group. With SRN News, I'm Ron Taylor. President Trump says U.S. and Nigerian forces carried out a mission to kill a leader of the Islamic State group. He made the announcement of the joint operation to take out Abu Bilal al-Mulki in a late-night social media post Friday that offered few details. The president said al-Mulki was second in command of the Islamic State group globally. He was viewed as the key figure in the group's organizing and finance, and according to officials, had been plotting attacks against the United States and its interests. The polls have closed in the Louisiana Republican primary as President Trump backs a GOP challenger to incumbent Senator Bill Cassidy, who Mr. Trump calls disloyal and a disaster. Mr. Trump endorsed Congresswoman Juliette Ledlow. A suspected terror attack injures 8 people, 4 critically, in Modena, Italy. Police say a suspect, identified as Salim Al-Qudri, rammed his vehicle into pedestrians. The attacker also stabbed someone who tried to intervene. This is
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13: Welcome to 10 Talents. We're the show that wants to multiply impact and add value. I'm your host, Keith Koo. And we want to actually discuss stewardship, conviction, and what calling looks like on the inside of the kind of careers most people only read about from the outside. The parable in Matthew 25 is the lens. What you've been given, what you do with it, what you give an account for. My guest today has spent the last 2 decades at some of the most demanding tables in technology and capital. He's been at Bain, DCM Ventures, 5 years inside Qihoo 360 and Changxin in Beijing. He had to manage 3 alumni ventures funds at once, and he has a board seat on his alma mater's engineering school. But he's also a Christ follower and has been following Derek Prince's teachings. He carried that faith into one of the most spiritually demanding countries in the world during the 5 years he lived there. Edward Tsai, thanks for being on 10 Talents.
14: Yeah, thanks for having me.
13: So, Edward, the resume is very well documented, and we cover that in depth on Silicon Valley Insider. What is not documented is what was being formed in you across all of it. So we're going to move quickly through the career and stay on formation, starting with UCLA. You stayed through graduate work in computer science when you didn't have to. Why?
14: Well, it was a good time to stay. I mean, I was graduating around 2002. That was not a great year to graduate, per se. The stock market or the startup system wasn't very good. But thankfully, I had an opportunity to stay, do research, join a research lab there, and learned a lot, and graduated a little bit afterwards into a pretty good year for tech.
13: Yeah, if you could take a moment, because when I graduated a decade earlier, also a tough time to be in the job market, and also a tough time to be in the job market now. What is some advice that you might have for people facing that?
14: I think really go deep in your interests, and there's so much distribution now that's so different than 10 or 20 years ago. You have TikTok, you have YouTube, you can do your own apps. So I think really think of yourself as a multi-entrepreneur and using AI, you know, spend time in AI, Claude Cowork, the coding tools, and just try out things. You know, you don't have to be defined to or you know, need to be approved to do your own things. But if you do your own things, like one of my friends I remember did a mobile app, did a word-based mobile app, and then they got recruited into Google because they saw they did a great mobile app. So you never know what kind of next opportunities you have based on you pursuing your interests.
13: Yes, and that's kind of what we said earlier on Silicon Valley Insider, that we've been trained since the Industrial Revolution to be in a niche. And we're at a point in civilization with technology that you don't have to be constrained by just what you formally study. There's opportunities to learn things, and people who've never developed software before now have tools that can get them pretty far along. So that's great advice. Yeah. So let's kind of move over to the bridge span rotation. You were at Bain, and most people don't choose not-for-profits.
14: Yeah, I mean, Bridgespan was a very interesting opportunity. It was an externship. It was affiliated with Bain because it spun out Bain doing nonprofit consulting. And this was at UCLA, I heard my friend John, who's working at McKinsey, share what he was doing there. And I actually was very interested in strategy consulting after that because I thought, you know, some of the concepts, ways you organize things could be used for ministry or nonprofits. And so Bridgespan was one where I got to learn and see how that was done for this charter school called Harmony Science Academy in Texas. They served a lot of low-income students and did really well with very individualized attention and testing, use of testing for their students. And once they know where students were, they could really help the students to improve in where they needed to be improved. And so that was a great experience to be a part of that.
13: Got it. And from that, I mean, again, you made that choice from that. Let's talk about the Beijing pivot.
14: Yeah, so I'd wanted to go to China for a while. I mean, in my church, we talked about missionaries to China, Hudson Taylor, and I was like, oh, okay, there's stuff that God's doing in China. And on a trip to China before, or I'd worked in China briefly in 2008, I was in these taxis, and taxis, they would listen to this storytelling thing on the radio called Pingsu, which is a storytelling format of palace intrigue and generals fighting and whatnot. And I thought that format was really relevant for the Bible, you know, Bible stories like King David or Queen Esther. So I wanted to go to China and do some of this on the side. And so I prayed about it and then had a really kind of unique opportunity working for this tech company in China, because that company, which is, you know, now called 360, their CEO was visiting, and I was the U.S., and I was pulled into a dinner. He wanted to invest in a company then called Life 360, which was kind of a funny kind of related name. But I'd invested in that company a month prior at my firm. And so that was, I felt like, kind of God's hand. Like, how does a company CEO want to meet a company out of thousands of companies in the Bay Area, you know, a company that I just invested in? So I helped the following up setup of, you know, the collaboration, and then had an opportunity to work at 360, which I then joined in Beijing. Yeah, that was how I got to China.
13: I got it. And I know it's a sensitive topic, so, you know, go in as deep as you want or not. So what was it like being a believer in China? I mean, you're American, but what was it like being there?
14: Yeah, I feel like kind of a unique time. I feel like people there, even though many are, you know, grouped in this atheistic nation, people, I think, realize the benefits of having faith. And so when people knew I was a Christian, they're like, having faith, which we call in Chinese xingyang, it's good. Like, and so I think people, you know, saw the society and kind of the worst of society in some sense, people doing the fake formula or whatnot for babies. And so people had a skepticism about the nature of man. And so just knowing that, hey, you know, God and that, I think that area of life, the people were open to. I also think that people were also very hungry for God, willing to pursue God. A lot of the new believers, you know, a lot of really interesting things happening, and people believing God for prayer, and then things happening to them. And it was very alive. I really enjoyed my time in China.
13: Yeah, I won't go into detail just in case, to be cautious, but there is a advisor of one of the large Chinese tech companies and a cross-border Christ follower, and he brings a delegation to the United States every year, like a bunch of CEOs, and they go through the program, and we had a dinner for them. And I'm not a native Chinese speaker, so I had an interpreter, or I had the ones that could speak English. And some of them are very open to spirituality when they're not, they can't be vocal about it in country. But one of them said, I'm really jealous of you that you're able, as a Western Chinese Christian, that you're able to have a faith. I've been always wanting to have a faith. I don't know how to pick a faith. We're taught not to have a faith.
14: Well, it's really interesting. I remember the CEO of 360, he's not a believer, but he did say something interesting because he has he does a lot of stuff in AI. He's actually an influencer now as well. But on a panel, he was saying how he, you know, the company 360 manages thousands or multiple thousands of these AI GPU servers. And he's saying how you need the power of one city in order to power the brain of a mouse or a bird. But the power of the human brain can run on something like it's 65 watts or 70 watts. And so he said there has to be a creator.
13: Yes. I mean, there's a lot of people in the science community, and this is going way off topic, but, you know, recently I had Jose Luis Cordero, one of the world's leading transhumanists, as a guest on Silicon Valley Insider and 10 Talents. And, you know, he admits that his form of neo-atheism is a faith, but it goes back to, yes, the scientists are questioning how can it be that the human brain can actually operate on such a low amount of energy compared to what we have to do for AI to replicate. Yeah. And I think about that all the time. And there's that new theory, which I've not delved into, that, you know, in essence, humans are quantum computers.
14: Well, there's a lot of efficiency, you know, God designed into these systems. They're very complex, but they're very well designed. And so, it's a good. The deeper people go at the rabbit hole, you know, I remember there was a quote someone saying at the end of the drink, you know, you see, you know, God's existence.
13: Yeah, that's a good analogy. Was there any challenges while you were in China, either professionally or spiritually or both?
14: I think it's kind of normative, or it's, you know, learning the language, doing the work. But a lot of it was really through prayer. We ended up raising a lot of money for one of the companies. We ended up, you know, $700 million before the IPO. And, you know, my Chinese wasn't very good. But it was like I love God's miracles, you know, praying through things big and small. Sometimes there's some corporate politics as well, but things got done. And I remember there was one time where we're either preparing for the IPO of the second startup I joined, and there's some stuff we needed to do with regards to our holdings, and you know, someone from the company wanted us to do it a certain way that was really difficult. And we probably wouldn't have gotten done in time, but then the CEO made CEO made a call, you know, like very quickly saying, hey, let's just avoid that whole thing and do things differently. And that saved us a lot of trouble.
13: Yeah, got it. I did want to touch on your background. Did you grow up in a Christian home?
14: I did. Grew up in a Christian home. Parents were believers when I was born. Yeah.
13: What's their story?
14: My parents grew up in Taiwan. My mom, both of them grew up in non-Christian families, but my mom was sent, and her siblings were sent to Christian school when they were young. This is in Taiwan, because my grandparents felt it was a good thing to, you know, have faith or be exposed. So that was good. She became a Christian, then went to a Christian high school and then later Christian college. My dad met my mom, you know, after they were working, but he wasn't Christian yet, but he was willing to go to church, and then eventually was baptized, and I think right before I was born, he was a Christian, and then later on they, you know, served. My dad became an elder at his church. My mom was head of this a women's ministry.
13: Awesome. Well, Edward, we got a lot more, and we're going to totally pivot our next segment. You're listening to 10 Talents. Special guest, Edward Tsai, who is in studio here in Fremont. 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Welcome back to 10 Talents, where the show that wants to multiply impact and add value. On this week's crossover show with Silicon Valley Insider, my special guest is Edward Tsai. Edward is more generally known as an investor, but in terms of his deep, deep background in investments, artificial intelligence, working cross-border in China, very, very well accomplished. Welcome back, Edward.
14: All right, thank you, Keith.
13: So, Edward, one thing, I don't know if it's a relation or not, but my mother's first cousin is Gerald Tsai Jr., T-S-A-I. We're from Shanghai, and Gerald's father, Gerald, and my grandfather, Edward, were best friends. They both went to the University of Michigan.
14: Mm.
13: And then my great-grandmother, so my grandfather's wife, her mother was the first Chinese to attend the University of Michigan as missionaries.
14: Oh, interesting.
13: But Gerald Tsai Jr. is the very first Chinese-American to ever start a fund.
14: Oh, interesting.
13: So we'll have to look up whether there's any relation at all.
14: Or my dad's from Shanghai, or more from Ningbo. So if he's from Ningbo, that might be a connection.
13: Well, Shanghai, Ningbo, San Francisco and Sacramento. So, yeah. I mean, it's very likely. But this was Christian's main generations. Yeah. So I want to spend some time on the teacher who shaped you. And, you know, back to my background, I grew up in a evangelical Chinese independent Baptist church here in Oakland. Most people would say that we're cessationists. I probably would have identified as one versus a continuationist. But then as I've grown older, I now say that I'm open but cautious. I've witnessed too many miracles and too many interventions by God to say that there are none. So I believe in miracles. I just don't believe that God's a vending machine. But in terms of teachers that I've studied and I've respected and I've learned over the years is Derek Prince. And I know that the times we've gotten together, you definitely have promoted that. So I just want to not so much be focused on Derek, but just more the principles and how that's really affected your walk.
14: Yeah, I think, I mean, start with my my original church, Home of Christ, which is not a charismatic church. It's a very conservative evangelical church. I think from there, there was a respect for God's word. And I think that's the basis of, I think, hopefully, you know, our Christian faith, which is what God say in his word. And in his word, he talks a lot about a lot of things. And, you know, Jesus cast out demons, he healed people, and there's talks about spiritual gifts. There's also other things about elders and men and women roles, and, you know, a whole bunch of things that are, some are popular, some are unpopular. And I think, you know, Derek Prince was his teaching I was more familiar with over the last couple years. I think what struck me about him was his willingness to take God's word seriously.
13: Yes.
14: And so very obedience focused and consequences of disobedience, which I think the Christian church doesn't really talk about as much because we like to focus on grace. But, you know, you see in the church, you know, when people do bad things, it's not that, you know, God's grace means there's no consequences, but we are forgiven of our sins. But, you know, when people do bad things to other Christians, yeah, there's people that get hurt or there are things that happen, right? And so I think Derek Prince, you know, some of the things that I think most people would agree with, whether you're charismatic or not, two things I think he focused on within obedience. One is thanksgiving and praise, which is one thing I think that a lot of Christians, you know, don't think about, don't remember, hey, to thank God and being content and praising God, even if we're feeling a certain way. And I think that one issue with Christian theology or myth theology is kind of, hey, I don't have to do it if I don't feel like it. Like, I don't have to do worship. I don't have to do, which is, it's kind of a weird thing. It's like, well, if does that mean I don't want to, you know, exercise or eat healthy, I don't have to do that. But like for spiritual disciplines, I think, you know, whether that also be thanksgiving and praise is important for everyone. You know, and so that's one thing. The second thing, just one more word on that, you know, and Ezra talks about after they found the book of law, they did three things. They were reading the book of law, they're repenting of their sin, and they're worshiping. And I think those three things are so important. I found putting that worship in my practice in the morning, which I usually didn't have before. There's a lot of stuff that can hear from God from that. I think back to kind of Derek Prince, and the second thing he focused on is forgiveness. And, you know, there's a lot of things on forgiveness in the Bible. You know, Jesus says that if you don't forgive your neighbor, God, the Father, is not going to forgive you. And that could be kind of quite a shock to, you know, a lot of Christians. And, you know, the verse that I like using, and which is tied more to Derek Prince on, you know, if you don't let the sun set on your anger, lest you give Satan a foothold. So the question is, you know, and I think all of us here have gone to sleep angry before. You know, it's an argument with our parents or our spouse or kids or whoever, you know, someone who did something bad to us doing work. But that verse is very serious. So then the question, as I thought about it, and also I'll get back to Derek Prince on this, is what exactly is a foothold of Satan in our life, right? Is it he has like a hold, or is it a something physical or spiritual? You know, whatever the foothold of Satan is, it's not good. You know, wherever that influences it, can he influence our health, or can he influence what we're thinking? Certainly, even if you're not a Christian, I think most people would say if you're not forgiving for somebody, have hatred, that it's going to impact your health. Your stomach's not going to feel good. You're not going to be able to sleep. You know, it's going to impact your other things in life. But this is the Bible saying this. So that seriousness for me, I'm like, okay, I started, you know, if I got in an argument with my mom, you know, I remember, you know, at least twice, I would be like, hey, if she was already asleep, I would wake my mom up. I say, hey, we need to reconcile. And we talk and reconcile. Okay, then we all go to sleep. So that, because I think, and when we get on Derek Prince, which is maybe, you know, maybe a lot of Christians don't like to talk about this, but he says, you know, about demons. Yeah, if the Christians are involved in things we shouldn't be involved with, you know, in sin, it could be, you know, the fortune telling, Ouija board, also includes like unforgiveness. You know, if a Christian continually is unforgiving, then we're making ourselves to something, susceptible to something. And, you know, again, that's a controversial topic, demons. But, you know, Derek Prince has a lot of content on that, which I got familiar with the last few years. And so I'm just more aware of those things, which I think hopefully the church talks about more, too.
13: Yeah, I agree. So, well, I agree that the church needs to talk about more. But I'm going to push back, and this is completely free-flowing. I have a distinguishment between horizontal and vertical forgiveness. I do believe that many Christians harm other Christians, and it's egregious.
14: Yeah.
13: And so I agree that the command is to forgive, but way I would explain that in Scripture is that we are supposed to put all of our concerns and lay it at Christ's feet. Would you agree with that?
14: Well, I think...
13: Do you agree or not agree that there's horizontal and vertical forgiveness?
14: I guess how do you define that?
13: So, if somebody murdered my family member, I could leave forgiveness at Christ's feet, but I could absolutely demand that justice prevails. And if that includes the death penalty, I would want the murderer to receive justice. And if the justice was that they received the death penalty, I would support that.
14: Yeah. I think there's also a difference in justice. There's like, you know, people say forgiveness, and I say there's a difference between forgiveness and trust, and forgiveness and consequences,
13: right?
14: And forgiveness and justice. So there's a lot more to unpack there. I would say if I was saying like, hey, because I forgive this person, I have to go spend a bunch of time with them and I have to trust them to come over. Like, then no. Like, that's
13: reconciliation.
14: So forgiveness, you know, I would go back to, you know, there's a scripture that I like, Leviticus 19:17. It says, don't hate your neighbor in heart, but speak to him frankly, lest you incur sin because of him.
13: Sure.
14: And I used to be, you know, in the Christian, Asian kind of upbringing, it's like kind of, you know, stuff things, you know, kind of, you know, lower your head, keep moving on, don't speak up. And so I started putting that more into practice at church, at home, at work. If I didn't like something, I bring it up,
13: yes.
14: You know, and because they were saying like, don't, lest you incur sin because of him. Like if I hate somebody because they, you know, did something bad to me, like, okay, I need to talk with them. Now, if I talk with them and they maybe don't apologize or they don't reconcile or they, you know, the Bible says live peaceably with one another as much as you can or as much as it depends on you.
13: Well, so. Actually, if disagreement is one thing, but if it's a sin and they sinned against you, you bring it up to them. You could dust off your feet if they're not receptive to that.
14: Yeah, there's a process. There's a biblical process, even like for sins, in the church, and this is something that, you know, I mean, not necessarily we have to go super deep on, but, you know, church discipline, even open rebuke of elders.
13: So what happens? You know. So this is good, and I've been spending a lot of time with this.
14: Yeah.
13: What happens when the elders of a local church sin and nobody can be, they can't be held accountable?
14: Yeah, so there's a passage in 1 Peter, I think it's 1 Peter 5.
13: There's 1 Timothy 5, 19
14: or, or yeah, or no, yeah, 1 Timothy, yeah. So it's a public, if you have another witness, you do public rebuke.
13: Well, that's Matthew... That's Matthew.
14: There's two ones. So there's a rebuking process for in person, then two, then before the church, but there's a separate rebuke process for elders. So if elder sins, you're to rebuke them publicly so that all may fear. But you need to do it with one other witness.
13: Yeah, and we'll have to do a full show on this, but 1 Timothy 5:19 and 20, do not admit a charge against the elder except on the evidence of two or three witnesses. As for those who persist in sin, rebuke them in the presence of all so that the rest may stand in fear. And I know this show isn't going deep into this today, but with so much happening, unfortunately, in the charismatic church, there's so much outing right now and so much denial and so much lawsuits that I think it's a topic that lay people, you and me, because we're not officially in the ministry, like as a pastor, I think it's an important topic. And as business people, as lay people, as people who can be objective, I think that it's something that needs to be addressed.
14: I mean, that's a whole nother topic to unpack, even like the topic of elders. The topic of elders is such a big topic. I think it's a core of a lot of problems at church if they don't have a plurality of qualified elders. So.
13: Right. Qualification is definitely
14: qualified
13: important.
14: Elders, yeah.
13: Right. And so just to wrap this up, I mean, the story of Zacchaeus, He repented, he restored, and gave restitution 4x to what he defrauded. And so this is important. And what I'm trying to demonstrate as we wrap up, Edward is an investor, he's a layman, he's a Christ follower, and these are great conversations to have. I'm definitely going to have you back, Edward. So thanks for being here.
14: Thank you. Thank you, Keith.
13: Edward Tsai. If you have any questions or comments, go to xtalents.com, and we will see you on the next one.
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19: 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Today on Pathway to Victory, Dr. Robert Jeffress helps us take inventory of the spiritual weapons at our disposal. But first, let's take a moment to hear some important ministry updates.
18: Thanks, David, and welcome again to Pathway to Victory. Well, I've got some good news and some bad news for you. The bad news is this. You have an enemy, Satan, who spends all day and night looking for ways to take you down. But here's the good news. God has equipped you with supernatural weapons to defeat Satan and win the battle. And in our current series called Courageous, and through my best-selling book by the same title, I'm showing you 10 of God's strategies for not only surviving, but thriving on the battlefield. Just before we get started, I want to offer you a hardbound copy of my book, Courageous. I don't have to convince you that we're living in hostile times. Christians are under attack, not only by Satan, but we're openly mocked and ridiculed by a culture that believes the Bible is filled with fairy tales. In my book, you'll receive 10 practical ways to remain courageous, and a copy is yours when you give a generous gift to support the ministry of Pathway to Victory. Again, it's called Courageous, 10 Strategies for Thriving in a Hostile World. Plus, when you respond today, I'll be sure to include an exclusive collection of 10 encouragement cards that you can carry with you or display on your desk as a constant reminder that God is with you on every step of your journey. Okay, let's pick up a message I started earlier this week. Our primary text is Ephesians chapter 6, verses 10 through 20. And I titled this next message in our Courageous series, Survival Tip Number 3, Take Inventory. The Bible says whether you know it or not, you're in a survival situation. You are living in an environment that is hostile to your Christian faith. You face a culture that is opposed to everything that God values. You are surrounded by an enemy, Satan, who wants to destroy everything important to you. And if that were not enough, you and I, even as Christians, carry around at least the remnant of a nature that is fallen and opposed to God. How can we ever survive, much less thrive, in that kind of environment? Well, just as every survivalist knows there are 10 survival tips for dangerous situations, we're looking at those survival tips and looking at them with a biblical application. And today, we're going to look at survival tip number 3, and that is take
20: inventory of your available resources. Taking inventory of your available resources. Turn to Ephesians chapter 6 as we take a spiritual inventory of the resources God has provided to us to fight this very real enemy. First of all, the belt of truth. Look at verse 14. Stand firm, therefore, having girded your loins with truth. What does that mean? Well, the Roman soldier would wear a free-flowing tunic. It was very comfortable, but it was also very dangerous in times of battle. And that's why every soldier, before he would go into battle, would tuck in his tunic so that it would prevent the enemy from gaining an advantage. Paul says, in the same way, we need to gird our minds with truth. Secondly, he talks about the breastplate of righteousness. The breastplate. Well, what is the breastplate for the Christian? Paul says it is righteousness. Verse 14 again, put on the breastplate of righteousness. Now, what does he mean by righteousness? Another word for that would be obedience. Good works are worthless to save you before you're a Christian, but after you're a Christian, your good works, your obedience means a great deal. That's what he's talking about, the breastplate of righteousness, obedience to God. The third piece of armor, the boots of the gospel. Foundational to a Roman soldier were his shoes. At the bottom of a soldier's boot were metal studs, just like the cleats in an athlete's shoe. These studs would give him traction so that he could stand firm and withstand the onslaught of the enemy. Paul is saying, as Christians, if we want to withstand Satan's attack in our life, we've got to have the right foundation in our life, the right shoes. And what is that foundation? He says, having shod your feet with the preparation of the gospel of peace. What is he talking about there? When Paul says the foundation of our life ought to be our readiness and our ability to share the good news of salvation with others, he's talking about our ability and our willingness to make that the sole, if you will, purpose of our life. You see, that's why God has left us here. We get all these different reasons. Why did God create us and leave us here? If it was just to have fellowship with us, he could take us to heaven the moment he saved us. He has left us here for a reason, and that is to share the

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3: Set it on fire. And so when the firing arrow would come at the Roman soldier, all he had to do was lift up that shield. And when it impacted that leather soaked in water, it was immediately extinguished. Now, Paul says, when you're under the fiery attacks of Satan, you need to hold up the shield of faith. What is faith? Faith's not a hope, a wish, a positive thought. Hebrews 11:1 says, now faith is the assurance of things hoped for. It is the conviction of things not seen. It's not some hope, it's assurance. Faith is the assurance that God will do what he has promised to do. The shield of faith means holding up the promises of God and trusting in them when those attacks come. You know, I think in Satan's arsenal, there are a number of favorite arrows he loves to send into our life because he knows they're particularly effective. Sometimes he fires that flaming arrow of greed. Sometimes he uses the flaming arrow of lust. I personally think one of his favorites to use is that flaming arrow of worry because of its devastating effects on us. Have you ever been sitting at work or maybe even sitting in church? And all of a sudden, this alien thought comes into your mind. And you begin to think and obsess, well, what if this happens? What if this happens? Pretty soon, you're paralyzed with fear. You can't do anything. You are in Satan's grip. I remember years and years ago, I was pastoring my first church, and it was a Saturday afternoon, and I was over in my study at the church, and I was putting the final touches on my sermon for Sunday. I was calling prospects, inviting them to come to church. And all of a sudden, I just had this thought. I thought, what if I die early? What if I die soon? And there was a reason I was thinking that way. Both my parents had just died at relatively young ages, and I thought I might suffer that fate. So I started thinking about that. And suddenly, I started feeling all of these aches and pains that I hadn't felt before. And so I was in a panic, so I got on the phone and I called some friends and they assured me that what I was feeling was normal and because of history and so forth and so forth. I called some doctors that I knew and they asked me what symptoms and I told them and they said, well, that's probably nothing at all. Then I called a friend, this is honestly the truth, I called a friend of mine in town who happened to be an insurance agent. He was the only one who didn't offer any assurance. He said, well, you know, Robert, there are people who die at your age. You might want to up your insurance coverage. And I did. I wasted a couple of hours there obsessing over that till God got a hold of my thoughts and reminded me of the truth of Psalm 139. All of your days were written in my book before you lived one of them. God has the date of your birth. He has the date of your death in his book, and there's not one thing you're going to do to change that. Let me tell you, if you ever get overcome with anxiety about your departure from this life, remember this. Every Christian is immortal until his work on earth is done. God's not going to take you out 1 second before your time here. That's what it means to erect the shield of faith. It means to trust that God is going to do what he has promised to do. The fifth piece of armor here, the helmet of salvation. Verse 17, and take the helmet of salvation. This piece of bronze that was placed over the soldier's head was used, of course, to protect him. There was a flare at the back that was used to protect the neck, at the front that was used to protect the eyes. The helmet was absolutely essential for a Roman soldier's protection. What is the helmet that we Christians put on? Well, he says it's the helmet of salvation. Now, many commentators say, well, that's talking about the assurance of your salvation. That's why it's associated with the head. Make sure that you are saved. And I think there's an element of truth to that. If you're always wondering whether or not you're in or out of God's family,

0: family or you saved today and lost tomorrow, you'll never be strong in your Christian faith. God wants you to know for sure. Romans 11, 29 says, for the gifts and the calling of God are irrevocable. It's important to be assured of your salvation. It was God's responsibility to save you, and it's God's responsibility to keep you saved. You don't have to worry about that. But I don't think that's the kind of salvation he's talking about. In the Bible, salvation sometimes refers to being saved from the penalty of sin, but it also sometimes refers to being saved from the power of sin. And I frankly think that's what he's talking about here, the salvation from the power of sin. A lot of Christians have foggy thinking about this. They carry around this idea that, well, yeah, I'm going to heaven one day, but until I get there, I can never be free from sin. I've got this old sin nature in me, and it always wants to do the wrong thing, and I can never have victory over it until I get to heaven one day. That is a lie from the pit of hell. When you became a Christian and trusted in Christ as your Savior, he not only saved you from the penalty of sin, a future in hell, he saved you from the power of sin. With the power of the Holy Spirit that now resides in you, sin has no more power over your life than you choose to allow it to have every day. And Paul is saying, walk in that knowledge. Have that assurance. You don't have to give in to Satan's temptation. That's why he says in Romans 6, 6 to 7, knowing this, that our old self was crucified with him, that our body of sin might be done away with, that we should no longer be slaves to sin. You don't have to be a slave to Satan any longer. You serve a new master. Now, there's one more piece of armor Paul mentions. It's the offensive piece of armor in the soldier's armor. Look at it in verse 17. And take up the sword of the Spirit, which is the word of God. This word sword here is the word makaira. It doesn't refer to the long broadsword the Roman soldier would flail around and maybe hit something with. It was a dagger about 18 inches long. It was used for close-up, hand-to-hand combat. And the soldier had to know precisely how to use it, where to strike, if it were to be effective. And that's the same way with us. We need to know Scripture well enough, not just to recite any verse, but a verse that would give us the strength at the precise moment to say no to the attacks of the evil one. We're going to talk about that more in a couple of weeks. Now, that is the armor of God. And certainly, Paul demonstrated throughout his ministry how to utilize that armor. You know, Paul, if you are ever tempted to have a pity party for yourself, there's a passage of Scripture I suggest that you read, 2 Corinthians 11, 24 to 28, where Paul describes the incoming he had from all directions. He says, 5 times I received from the Jews 39 lashes. 40 lashes would kill a person. 5 different times he came this close to death. 3 times I was beaten with rods. 1 I was stoned. 3 times I was shipwrecked. 1 night and 1 day I've spent in the deep. I've been on frequent journeys in dangers from rivers, robbers, countrymen, Gentiles, dangers in the city, dangers in the wilderness, dangers on the sea, dangers among false brethren. I've been in labor and hardship through many sleepless nights and hunger and thirst, often without food and in cold and exposure. And if that were not enough, Paul says, there's the daily pressure upon me of concern for all of the churches. How could Paul meet those kind of challenges? Well, he told us about the armor of God. But Paul didn't just rely on the armor of God. There was another resource to take inventory of, and that is the people of God. Not just the armor of God, what Paul could do for himself, but for the people of God. Have you ever noticed in how many of Paul's letters he mentions other people who encouraged him? Philemon, Barnabas, Timothy, and so many others who ministered to him. That's why in Ephesians 6, 18 and 19, he says, with all prayer and petition, pray at all times in the Spirit. In verse 19, and pray on my behalf as well. Paul coveted the prayers of other Christians for him. You see, Paul understood the truth that Solomon wrote in Ephesians 4, 9. 2 are better than one because they have a good return for their labor. And if one can overpower him who is alone, 2 can resist against him, and a cord of three strands is not quickly torn apart. Now, I want you to listen for these next 5 minutes. Somebody told me after first service, those last 5 minutes meant more than the other 30 to me. I want you to listen to this. The armor of God is important, but the people of God are equally important to help us in times when we're under attack. I read the story about a father who gave his young son a bundle of sticks to break. And so the boy took that bundle of sticks and he slammed it against his knee. He only ended up with a bruised knee. It didn't break the sticks. He put it up against the wall and tried to kick them. That didn't break him. He tried several other things. He said, "Dad, I can't do it." The father came over. He untied the bundle of sticks and took them one by one, and they were easily broken. No, there's a lesson there for all of us. Together, when we're together as Christians, we're not easily broken. But we have an enemy who is intent on dividing us, isolating us, attacking us, and destroying us. And that's why we need other Christians. We need the church if we're going to survive and thrive in this hostile environment. You know, I see this game plan all the time of Satan dividing, isolating, and attacking Christians. Here are two friends who've been friends for years, and they let a petty disagreement separate them, and each is robbed of the encouragement they've received from the other person. Here are a husband and a wife that have a separation of their spirit because of unforgiveness on the part of one or the other or both. And that separation of spirit makes them vulnerable to the attacks of Satan and the temptation that destroys their marriage. Somebody in the church gets ticked off about something he doesn't like in the church, so he takes himself and his family and they separate from the church, depriving themselves of the spiritual instruction and fellowship that they need. That is the enemy's plan to destroy every one of us. And that's why the Bible says we need one another. Hebrews 10, 24 and 25, consider how to stimulate one another to love and good deeds, not forsaking our own assembling together, but encouraging one another. Whether you like it or not, the moment you trusted Christ as your Savior, Satan put you on his hit list. He's determined to take you out. He's poisoning the culture around you. He's trying to incite your children to rebel against God, convincing them that life apart from God is the only way to freedom. He's custom making temptations that are suited just to appeal to you. He will not rest until he has destroyed everything important to you. And that's why we need to take inventory. Are we utilizing the resources that God has provided us? Let's, in these closing moments, take an inventory of whether or not we're utilizing the spiritual resources that are essential to our survival. Just ask yourself, as we read through each of these questions, can you check this off? Yes, I'm doing this. Are you regularly reading, memorizing, and meditating on God's word, the belt of truth, so that you can confront destructive thoughts with God's truth? How obedient are you to God's commands? Are there any chinks in your life, areas of disobedience that Satan could use to destroy your faith, your family, and your future? How committed are you to God's mission to reach people with the gospel? What specific plan do you have to share your faith with those in your circle of influence? Do you possess a strong faith, the kind that can deflect satanic attacks? What specific promises of God are you relying on right now, in spite of the attacks Satan has launched against you? Are you acting consistently with the truth that you've been saved not only from the penalty of sin, but from the power of sin? Is there any habit or addiction in your life that you've surrendered to? Can you immediately recall specific passages of Scripture to use when you're tempted with lust, greed, anger, doubt, or fear? Are you actively involved in a local church in which you can experience the spiritual strength, a accountability and prayers of other members of the body of Christ. The spiritual battle you're in is real. The enemy you face is formidable. But the resources God has provided are more than enough to give you victory. As Christians, we can't afford to become complacent while Satan lurks in the background. And I'm urging you to take action, to become courageous, and to use the tools God has given us. In my best-selling book, Courageous, I'll show you 10 key strategies for winning the battle and overcoming your fear. Along the way, you'll read stories of men and women whose courage carried them through impossible situations, and you'll discover how God offers us a way to thrive, despite our problems. My book is titled Courageous, 10 Strategies for Thriving in a Hostile World, and a hardbound copy is yours when you give a generous gift to support the ministry of Pathway to Victory. Let me add a word about your financial partnership. 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Our world is in chaos, and in my lifetime, I've never witnessed the kind of angst we're witnessing across our nation. At the same time, I'm watching God open doors for spreading His truth like never before. 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And when you give, you're part of this movement of God to bring light where there's darkness. We are doing this together, and today I want to thank you for your gift by providing my latest book, Courageous. 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
1: 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Again, that's P.O. 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I'm David J. Mullins, wishing you a great weekend. Then join us again next time for survival tip number 7. 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
9: And some of you are like, well, that's awkward. Well, guess what? Suck it up, buttercup. It's okay. We have a saying at Dare to Share. Awkward is awesome. Jesus was the Prince of Peace and the King of Awkward. Told the woman at the well, go get your husband. I don't have a husband. 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You've had five husbands, and the dude you're shacking up with now is not your husband. Awkward. 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
17: Life is all about seasons, and there will be seasons where you'll feel totally inadequate, disappointed, discouraged. And all I can say is that God is faithful, but you need to hold on. Hold on. Don't give in to all that stuff that is trying to pull you down. Hold on.

in Acts chapter 12, there's a story of Peter in prison, and Herod has just killed James, and he put Peter in prison, and we have every reason to think that Peter's about to die too. And Peter is sound asleep. He's so sound asleep that the angel has to knock him on the shoulder to wake him up. And I never saw this, but till the other day I thought, well, this is Peter now sleeping through his storm. He learned it from Jesus, because Jesus slept through a storm.

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But I think that's when we can change our focus and go from focusing on the problem and the brokenness and focus on what God may have for us. I don't

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1: But I think it's important to refocus and say, okay, God is using this in my life to make me more like Him. 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

Need a restart? We're glad you're here. On Keep the Faith, it's all about rising from the ashes and finding a richer life, a better way, and a new hope. It's called Contagious Encouragement.

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1: Hi, I'm Keith Stevens. We like it when things are smooth, not rough. 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
2: I just spent some beautiful time at the beach with my family, and it was magical and exhausting at the same time. It got me thinking. In everything that is beautiful, there also typically exists some friction. In the case of being at the beach with a two-year-old, the friction comes with a mountain of sand that ends up in everything. And every time we made it back to the beach house after a day of fun, I found myself face-to-face with a sand disaster that extended itself through the whole house. After 2 days of having a bad attitude about it, I needed to stop being surprised by the friction and by the mess, and I needed to instead include the friction as part of this formula that makes up the beauty of the day. We see friction with too much negativity because we don't realize that God uses it to soothe out our beautiful moments. I can't have those perfect beach moments without sand, and though the sand may make for extra work at the end of the day, it is always, without doubt, well worth it. And so the next time I find sand in places that it doesn't belong, I'm going to choose to see them as little extensions or reminders of the way that God sprinkles beauty into our lives.
3: Things are getting real. Jesus, take the wheel. Only way I'm getting to the other side. Days

0: God is interested in character, not just people being comfortable. And so you have to look at, is my separation from God, is it a result of this feeling of entitlement, this arrogance that I need to have it my way, that I'm the one that deserves a break today? And you can look at yourself and say, I have become demanding and unreasonable, and I need to back away from that.
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1: I'm Donna Cruz. The dream you have may feel unrealistic at times and, quite frankly, a bit discouraging. But things can change when you embrace the small along the way. Nick Nelson is a pastor at Lakewood Church in Houston and shares about this in his new book, You Can Live the Dream.
2: There's a story I tell in the book about my wife. She battles with vertigo. What we're trying to do is together celebrate the progress, even though she's not fully healed, even though she's isn't where she'd hope or want to be right now in her physical state. We're celebrating every little victory along the way. The other day we were at the church and we were doing a project together with some of our team members. My wife was going to drive from where we lived down to the church to meet with us. And it's about an hour drive, and driving, elevator rides, any type of motion exasperates her vertigo. Getting this text message, I knew if she was choosing to come down here, this was a big step for her. And she really felt like she wanted to take that step and do it afraid. And so she got in her car and she drove down. And when she got to the, you know, to the church to meet up with us, and we were celebrating, and we celebrated with Summer when she came in the door. And you could just see the look on everybody else's face, like, why are you guys high-fiving? Like, this is, all she did was get in a car and drive. But they didn't realize what it cost Summer to get in a vehicle despite her vertigo and the things she's dealing with, and to just take that step of faith.

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1: Sometimes all you need is a story to remind you there's hope. 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He's with Key Life, and they've teamed up with us to help make encouragement contagious on Keep the Faith.
2: A lot of things scare the spit out of me. But you know what scares me more than anything else? God scares me. In fact, if you've never stood before God and been afraid, you're probably worshiping an idol. But he's my father, too. As Mr. Beaver said about the Lion of Judah, he's a lion. Of course he's not safe, but he's good. But it's more than that. He's my father, kind and gentle, generous and good all the time. The fear in me is appropriate from a finite being dealing with an infinite God. But the father thing makes all the difference in the world. I'm Steve Brown. You think about that. 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
11: 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And God just flips it over and makes it so much better. We're just dreaming too

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1: I'm Donna Cruz. Just hold on. There is a plan, a good plan. When you can't see what's ahead, it's hard to believe that, but that's what trust is all about. Alexa Penavega is an actor, maybe known best for her roles in Spy Kids and Dancing with the Stars. She learned this lesson when finding her husband, Carlos.
2: When I even think of the type of guy that I dated before my husband, I had a whole list. I had a whole checklist of what I wanted and expected out of my person. And Carlos wasn't anything on that list. In fact, Carlos was everything on my no list. He was Hispanic. I come from a crazy Colombian family. So I was like, I don't want to do that. So no Spanish people. He is not as tall as the people I dated before. Everybody was over 6 feet. Carlos is 5'7". I was like, I'm never dating anybody in the industry. So no actors. And he's an actor. I was like, absolutely no singers. He's a singer. So what cracks me up is I had this whole list of the kind of guy I would never look at, never date, never even entertain the idea of being with. And yet God, I show up to Bible study and God's like, nope, this is your husband. Here you go. And I think it just goes to show you, we all have these plans or we all have these ideas of what we think we want, what we would like to happen in our lives. And God just flips it over and makes it so much better. We're just dreaming too small. Like, we cannot comprehend the vastness and greatness of what God has in store for each and every one of us. And when we really just let go and truly let God lead, you will find your husband. You'll find your dream job. You'll find also that the road is very hard, but so worth it.

you know, the hurts of life are going to come your kids' way. Part of the reality of being a parent, I think, is preparing your kids to realize that their tough days are ahead. And everybody in life isn't nice, but the kid who has the blessing and the support of mom and dad, not that parents do things for the kid, but the parents who will listen to a kid, that's so fundamental, is that lucky kid who I think can take on anything if their parents are good listeners.

0: This is Keep the Faith.
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7: And some of you are like, well, that's awkward. Well, guess what? Suck it up, buttercup. It's okay. We have a saying at Dare to Share, awkward is awesome. Jesus was the Prince of Peace and the King of Awkward. Told the woman at the well, go get your husband. I don't have a husband. Yeah. You've had five husbands, and the dude you're shacking up with now is not your husband. Awkward. Rich young ruler, go sell everything you have, give it to the poor, and follow. Awkward. If you're not willing to suffer a little bit of red face and embarrassment for the sake of the gospel, honestly, what kind of Christian are you?
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0: 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God, we believe
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2: When my son was born, he was born like super premature, and he had kind of a growth on the back of the eye, and if it continued to grow, he would be blind. And so he had to have regular checkups, and they were really horrible. And we were young and just out of college, and we moved, and we no longer had insurance to cover the visit. And we had $100 left in our account. That was all we had. We were living with my dad, and we have to take this baby to the appointment, or they call CPS on us. We didn't have any other option but to pay out of pocket, and we didn't have anything. So I remember sitting in the car outside the Wendy's parking lot and saying, God, let this be the last appointment. I don't know how, but just let this be the last one. This is all the money we have in the world. And we go to the appointment, and the doctor says, there's nothing wrong with this baby's eyes. There's nothing ever been wrong with this baby's eyes as far as I can tell from looking at them. I just got chills. I just got chills and immediately looked up and said, thank you. Like, I just felt like, oh my gosh, he had my back. Like, it was true. All the things I had believed my whole life about God were true.

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0: And welcome to Keep the Faith, where you can take a break from the negativity or discouragement around you.
1: And I'm Donna Cruz. Hope and encouragement are a powerful combination, and so are songs and stories. When you put those combos together, you get Keep the Faith. Here's a taste.
2: There's hope in front of me. There's a lot I still see.
3: Hope is something essential. We need it like we need air. Without hope, we'll suffocate, because it's the very thing that causes us to wake up in the morning and believe that things are going to be better.
4: There's people on the shore that you're headed to that actually need what you know. Whatever storm that we are navigating through, just don't quit, because there'll be people that you will actually help with your story.
5: You are still the goodness in my life.
0: The grass is not always greener somewhere else, especially in relationships. Kimberly Beam Holmes has seen it in her own life with the ones she loves. She opens up about it next on Keep the Faith.

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1: I'm Donna Cruz. Relationships break, but some can be fixed. We just don't always think they can. Kimberly Beam Holmes is the CEO of Marriage Helper and spends her life helping marriages on the brink of divorce. She knows what destructive relationship decisions have done to those she loves and offers hope for another road.
2: Several years ago, my dad left my mom for another woman, divorced her, because he thought that happiness was on the other side. And what he found actually was bankruptcy, homelessness, drug and alcohol addiction, and ultimately him becoming a person he did not even know anymore. Ultimately, he ended up going back to my mom and asking her to take him back, if at all possible. The absolute best thing to do for you and for your family is to try and save this marriage. You may feel like you don't know what else to do. And I would encourage you to find hope in the fact that we have worked with thousands of people who feel the same way you have, who maybe even they have had well-meaning counselors or pastors tell them to divorce. But we have still seen over 70% of those marriages saved. There is hope, even when it may not feel like it.

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2: Hey, I'm Francesca Battistelli. One thing I know is that we all have the ability to overcome through Jesus Christ. So if God's brought you through a really tough time, please, we want you to share it. It could really encourage someone. 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
3: My 5-year-old son was diagnosed with kidney cancer, and we were just blown out of the water by that. And I just remember that I'm a nurse, and I had just left the place that I worked for many years, and that had become my second family to me. So I remember one very specific day that I went there, and I would go there to cry because they would cry with me and they allowed me to cry. So I went into one of my doctor's offices, and I remember him telling me, because I'm just crying, could not believe this is happening. And he told me, he said, Irma, all that I can tell you is that what you have given to God, He will take care of it, whether it be in this life or in the next life. And that just gave me such peace, because I didn't dare ask why or how come or let him live, let him die, because I just could not get to that point in my life. I was just so dumbfounded. But that helped me to just see that no matter what happened, what the outcome was, God was going to take care of him. This life is just a practice.

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1: I'm Brandy Lene. They don't carry it at the pharmacy, but laughter is a wonderful prescription for whatever is weighing you down. Maybe too often, though, your cupboard feels empty. Nick Arnett would love to help.
2: Ever eat something out of your fridge that's expired, but you eat it anyway? Because you're too lazy to go to Taco Bell and grab a burrito, so you eat it, okay? But right before you go to sleep, you put the wrapper next to your head. Just in case they find you in a coma. Hello, Rampart One. We have a male victim here. Looks like his baloney has a first name.
1: Nick is a family-friendly comedian and author of the book, Me, We, and Glee.
3: The average child laughs 400 times in one day. Average adult on a good day, 15. 1-5. How did that happen? You were a child once. You laughed a lot. And then what happened? Well, we get a little older. We get to school age and then sit down and shut up. I got this at my house. Wipe that smile off your face. I'll give you something to laugh about, young man. So you learn to have some kind of a face at work and maybe a face at church. Maybe you have three faces, right? Try this. It's so silly, but it works. You can put a pencil in your mouth and clench it, which will give you that naturally smiling motion. That will actually physically make you feel better out there. But lengthwise, okay? Don't put it up and down, okay? Because that would really hurt. And try to think negative thoughts while you're smiling. You can't do it.
4: Lately I've been reeling, watching the nightly news. Don't seem to find the rhythm, just wanna sing the blues. Feels like a song that never

Simply ask yourself one question: what is my next right thing? The truth is, when we have those big decisions to make, rarely is it time right now to make it. Usually we have a little bit of space and maybe we can do one next right thing. And sometimes the next right thing is go take a shower, go to bed, think about it tomorrow. But that question can begin to carry us long term into those big decisions, one step at a time. If there

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7: 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You stand when he comes in the room because it is a demonstration of the respect for the office, if not the individual.
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11: But before you can have the treatment, you've got to believe that it's there. For me, I realized that hope is a verb. It's not passive. You don't wait for it to show up. You remember and you move towards it.

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As you listen to Keep the Faith, we hope you find the strength to take step one.

0: It's what you'll do when they're staring you square in the face. As a brain surgeon and veteran of the Iraq War, Dr. Lee Warren is no stranger to trauma. In his latest book, he shares a treatment plan for overcoming any difficulty.
1: The reason I called the book Hope is the First Dose is that I can give you a treatment plan, and I see it every day in my office as a surgeon. You can come into my office and, you know, you've given up on your life because this cancer or this pain syndrome has made you believe that nothing's going to work out for you. And I can tell you that there's a treatment plan. I can tell you, look, drive to the hospital and check yourself in, and we'll put an IV in you. We'll take you back to the operating room, and we'll fix this for you. But before you can have the treatment, you've got to believe that it's there, and you've got to get yourself to the hospital, and you got to submit and sign the consent form and all those things. So I say hope is the first dose, because hope is the thing that moves us towards the things that will have to help us to heal and find faith again. For me, I realized that hope is a verb. It's not passive. You don't wait for it to show up. You remember and you move towards it. So those are the two muscles that you can flex to reliably find a way back to that hope. And on a Christian level, hope isn't some magic word. It's actually a decision that we're going to believe that the things that God has said are really true. And then when you lose a child, you need to believe that there's a resurrection and that there is a heaven and that there's going to be a time when you get to see them again. And because of that, we can then remind ourselves of the previous things that God's done. And we can put those together in a way that flexes the muscles that allow us to get up and move again when we're devastated.
2: These

wisdom is something that usually you get over time. You live and you breathe and you experience, you live life, you gather experiences and you gather information and you gather knowledge. And your heart grows from all the people that you know and the experiences you have. And at the end of that, it all kind of comes together as wisdom.

0: Principles, God's principles always work. And get this, they work whether you know them or not. Right? You've heard ignorance of the law is no excuse. Well, ignorance of God's principle is no protection from the principle. Just because you don't understand the principle of gravity doesn't mean it's not going to affect your life if you stumble off a cliff. It just will. So why shouldn't we learn God's principles to harness them to create the future that He has for us?
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3: 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I'm Keith Stevens.
2: And I'm Donna Cruz. If you have relationships, you will have conflict, but the hurt doesn't have to keep you trapped. In this hour of Keep the Faith, you'll hear encouragement to release that pain and find freedom in forgiveness.
4: But the thing is that when we have a broken heart, intuition can very quickly turn into suspicion, right? Because we want to make sure that what hurt us before never hurts us again.

looked into her eyes and I saw this pain. And it was a pain that I knew I had never experienced. I wasn't sure that I knew anyone who had experienced that deep of a pain. But I had been raised in this incredible home that raised me on love and grace and forgiveness. I was adopted by a wonderful family. And I knew that God had forgiven me. And I knew as I looked into my birth mother's eyes that day, I had a choice. I had a choice to either forgive her

So I think what I would tell to people that have been wounded is really believe what is true about you, that you've been changed, that these other people that have hurt you, that, you know, is it right? Of course not. Should they have done that? Of course not. But when we can't forgive, we've forgotten or never understood how much forgiveness has been granted to us. It's the heart

forgiveness. Look at what happened on the cross. Look at the grace that has been extended, the unmerited gift. And when you stop to think about those things, and you think about how much you've been forgiven, it can't help but change you.

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1: Hi, I'm Donna Cruz. If you really want to move forward in life, there are a couple of things that can really weigh you down. They're cousins called resentment and bitterness. Andy Andrews is the New York Times bestselling author of books like The Traveler's Gift and The Bottom of the Pool. He's a regular contributor here on Keep the Faith and loves to inspire you with life-changing tools for success.
2: Resentment is poison that people don't really actively think about, but resentment shows up on people's faces. Resentment, this bitterness, that these grudges that people hold inside them, it'll keep you from getting work. It'll keep you from getting promoted. It'll ruin your relationships. I'll give you an odd example of this. People with resentment, this bitterness inside, they get questions like this. Are you okay? Everything okay? You all right? And they say, yeah, I'm fine. But then an hour later, somebody will say, you okay? Everything all right? And people that are harboring resentment, they think they're hiding it, but it shows up on their face. It shows up in their spirit. And just like dogs can sense fear in people, people can sense bitterness and resentment in other people. And I'm going to tell you, people with unresolved bitterness and resentment in them do not get hired. They do not get promoted. And it is something that we can deal with. It's usually a function of forgiveness. And forgiveness is a decision. It's a decision that we make. It's not an emotion. Many of us treat it like an emotion. I treated it like an emotion for years. That's why it dragged me around like a dog on a leash. But when you decide to forgive, and you know, granted, sometimes you may have to decide again. You may have to do it 7 times, 70 times, okay? But when you make a good decision, eventually your emotions follow along. And so this is how to take care of that resentment. Don't leave it in there. Tough to find an enemy that has a fort in your head, and that's what resentment is.
3: Look what you've done. How could you fall so far? You should be ashamed of yourself.

There's something so freeing in saying, I'm so sorry, and not having any defense, not saying, well, I just went, just saying, please forgive me. It caused a breach in our relationship, but where it's healed, that girl now trusts.

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9: 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She shares the story next on Keep the Faith.

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1: I'm Dee Rodriguez. Someone once said that the best way to heal a broken heart is to give God all the pieces. 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Her childhood, though, was anything but easy.
2: I grew up in a single parent household. My dad passed away when I was 5 years old. So my mom kind of had to step up and raise all of us. Now, as a kid, I didn't really understand what was happening or what was going on. It just felt like, I don't know, my mom was just always gone. So I was able just to be with my friends and run in the streets. It didn't really click with me until I became an adult that I was missing something. Like, wow, my mom really wasn't present much of my childhood. And then too, like, not having a father really was very hurtful for me. Like, I grew a lot of resentment towards him because I was like, why would you leave your family like that? God really helps me to process through my pain and really helps me to understand, you know, that for one, it wasn't my father's fault. And two, that it does nothing for you to hold any bitterness and resentment in your heart. Finally, like, surrendering that portion of myself. That was the one thing that I was like, God, if I could just surrender this to you and give this over to you and just let it be, you know, you could do so much more with my burden and my pain than I could ever do with it. So once I gave it to God, like, I'm telling you, like, I really have truly been blessed seeing my husband step into being a father and just seeing the way that he loves our kids is so beautiful to me because I never got to witness that as a kid. And now I get to see

0: somebody sins against me, it's like them walking into my house and dropping a bag of trash and leaving. The act of forgiveness is like me picking that trash up and taking it out and getting it out of my house. And people who don't forgive, it's like picking up the trash and maybe they'll choose to go stick it in a room somewhere and hide it. But eventually, you do that enough times, that room starts to smell up your house. It starts to leak out into the hallway when it gets too full. It will come out somehow.
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3: And some of you are like, well, that's awkward. 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It's okay. We have a saying at Dare to Share. Awkward is awesome. Jesus was the Prince of Peace and the King of Awkward. Told the woman at the well, go get your husband. I don't have a husband. Yeah, you've had five husbands and the dude you're shacking up with now is not your husband. Awkward. Rich young ruler, go sell everything you have, give it to the poor and follow. 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If you're not willing to suffer a little bit of red face and embarrassment for the sake of the gospel, honestly, what kind of Christian are you?
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1: Hi, I'm Keith Stevens. As much as you may need to forgive, there are plenty of times you need to be forgiven. And that process can lead to growth. Jeff Kemp was an NFL quarterback and now serves as an ambassador for the Fatherhood Co-Mission, an organization that helps men be better parents. And there have been times when he's missed the mark, too.
2: We were on a short trip with our son, and he wanted me to come in early from the beach so we could get to dinner early for his three-year-old to meet his bedtime. And I came in from the beach maybe 20 minutes late, and I didn't apologize. I just, hey, you know, no big deal. I didn't recognize that that was something he'd specifically requested. And then they brought this nice warm cornbread, and I quickly grabbed one and started scarfing it down. And Kyle said, Dad, can we skip this cornbread till after the food comes? I don't want Jack to want the cornbread before his real meal and the good food comes. So they hid the cornbread behind the condiments. But I was so, you know, ravishingly hungry that I kind of shielded him with my shoulder at a certain point, the little boy in the high chair, and I snuck another piece of cornbread and leaned down under the table and started scarfing on it. And my son was just like rolling his eyes. Are you kidding me? And after the trip, he told Stacy, what is it with Dad? Like, he helps all these people. He talks about fathering and love and reads the Bible. And when it comes down to it, it's all about him. And when Stacy told me what Kyle had said to me, that it's all about me, man, it pierced me. And my conscience was triggered. And I humbled myself and I asked God to teach me. And I actually went back to Kyle, wrote him a one-page letter about that selfishness that I started to learn about in more areas than that one, and then I called him and apologized. I couldn't believe how quickly he forgave me and said, oh, Dad, don't worry, we all got things to improve on. It was one of the best conversations we've had. Yeah.

0: You know, I think so often people feel God is saying you have to forgive. What I see it now is forgiveness is God's gift to us to live in a world that's not fair. Fear left in the Garden of Eden. Fear doesn't live here anymore. Things will happen that are not fair. So God gives us the gift of forgiveness. It lets us place it back in His hands. How can I ever stand at the foot of the cross and point a finger at anybody else? How can I do that? When I think what Christ has done for me, I have no right to point the finger at anyone else. And forgiveness doesn't mean that what they did was okay. It just means that we are releasing that person to be in the hands of God so that in His grace and mercy, He can deal with them just as He deals with us.
1: Oh, Father, give me grace to forgive them, 'cause I feel like the one losing.
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9: Some of you all think the only people who get respect are people who you think deserve it. 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You don't give people respect because you think they deserve. 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Read your Bible, see if you can find that. 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You don't stand in respect to a president because you like him or because you voted for him. You stand when he comes in the room because it is a demonstration of a respect for the office, if not the individual.
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11: 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I'm Brandy Lene with an encouraging thought on Keep the Faith. 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
1: I was at the airport on Saturday and picking up my maid of honor. I was flying in from Ohio, getting married in 3 weeks, and some very large man bumped me really, really hard on my shoulder, and I didn't pay attention at the time, but he stole my 2.5 carat diamond engagement ring. And I was hysterical in the airport, and I just kept thinking, this cannot be happening, this is a bad dream, my fiance worked so hard for this. And somebody told me the other day, you know, you should really pray for the girl that got that ring, because it could bless her marriage. So I've been praying that whoever picks up that ring from a pawn store or whatever that story is, that that woman feels encouraged. And, you know, I can't say that what the man did was right under any circumstances, but I can say I am

0: With SRN News, I'm Ron Taylor. North America's largest commuter rail system has shut down after unionized workers went on strike. The Long Island Rail Road in New York ceased operations early Saturday morning after five unions representing about half its workforce walked off the job. The MTA has said it would provide limited shuttle buses to New York City. Governor Kathy Hochul urging Long Islanders to work from home if possible. U.S. Representative Julia Letlow and State Treasurer John Fleming have advanced to a runoff in Louisiana's Republican Senate primary. Letlow capitalized on the power of President Trump's endorsement in another attempt to purge his party of people he views as disloyal. The president supported Letlow over incumbent Senator Bill Cassidy, one of the few Republican senators who voted to convict him during his second impeachment trial over the attack on the U.S. Capitol on January 6, 2021. This is SRN News.
1: A moment of destiny.
2: Some of you all think the only people who get respect are people who you think deserve it. And the fact of the matter is, that is not a biblical concept. You don't give people respect because you think they deserve. And some of y'all have bought into the lies. Respect has to be earned. Read your Bible, see if you can find that. Respect is to be given because of the role someone plays. You don't stand in respect to a president because you like him or because you voted for him. You stand when he comes in the room because it is a demonstration of the respect for the office, if not the individual.
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8: This world is quite proud of its wisdom, of its accumulated information and its subsequent analysis, but the Apostle Paul throws a damper on man's much vaunted knowledge.

0: Welcome to the Bible Study Hour, a radio and internet broadcast with Dr. James Boyce, preparing you to think and act biblically. Paul shows us that for all the capacity of the human mind to accumulate data, no true spiritual wisdom flows from it. Join Dr. Boyce as he demonstrates and applies this great truth to the actions of the church at Corinth, a church that tried to meld both and failed miserably.
1: A number of years ago, I did a series of studies on the passages in the Bible where the words, but God, occur. A number of very significant passages that use those two words. Ephesians chapter 2, verse 4 is one example. Verses immediately before that talk of our sin and the way we have ruined ourselves by our sin. They mention the fact that we are under the wrath of God, and then in verse 4, immediately after that word wrath, we read, but God. God, because of the great love He has for us, has made us alive in Christ. Another example is in the 5th chapter of Romans. There Paul presents the ultimate of human affection or love, the fact that for love of a good man, someone might even be bold enough to die. And then the next verse says, but God commends His love toward us in that while we were yet sinners, Christ died for us. Each of those verses and many others like it, there's a great contrast. On the one hand, you have what is possible to man, and then God, who is the God of the impossible, is brought in. Now, we have something like that in 1 Corinthians 2. This world is very proud of what it knows, what it's able to acquire by way of information and analysis. Paul looks at that in his day, but of course his observations apply equally well to our own time, and says that for all the acknowledged ability of the human mind to accumulate data, so far as spiritual things are concerned, there is no true wisdom that flows from it. That's because the things of the Spirit have to be spiritually discerned, and because God will not allow man to boast in his wisdom. And so Paul tells how God has torn down the wisdom of the wise. He's made the wisdom of this world to be foolishness, just as He has made the strength of this world to be weakness, and the nobility of this world to be nothing, in order that He might glorify that which is nothing. And Paul speaks of the gospel, which is nothing in the eyes of the world, but which is the wisdom of God unto salvation at that point. Now, those previous verses dealt mostly with the foolishness of this world's wisdom, and in using the world's terminology, the foolishness of the gospel. Paul wants to show foolishness of the gospel, that is, foolish in the eyes of the world, is actually wisdom. And furthermore, it concerns the deep things of reality which God imparts to us by means of His Holy Spirit. That's where these words, but God, come in. You find them in verse 10 of our passage. The verses before that, verses 6 through 9, speak of human limitations, what we are unable to do so far as the perception of spiritual things is concerned. And then at that point, verse 10, Paul writes, but God has revealed it to us by His Spirit. Now, this portion of 1 Corinthians is one of the great sections of the Word of God in the doctrine of Revelation. This is the word that he uses there. God has revealed it. And that verse, plus the verses that surround it, those that go before and show the limitations, and those that come after that show the means, are a great analysis of what God has done to make Himself and the gospel known to fallen men and women who, apart from His revelation, would live and die and perish in utter ignorance of that which alone would be their life and salvation. When we look at that and go through it section by section, we really have what is a theological presentation of these great doctrines. Well, the first doctrine is that of general revelation. This is what's involved when Paul is saying that the rulers of this age didn't understand God's secret wisdom. This means that it was there, not that they had heard the gospel preached to them, but that there is a revelation of God in nature which they didn't perceive. Because, of course, if they had perceived it, they would have been expecting God to reveal himself in a personal way. And when the Lord Jesus Christ came, they would have said, yes, this is the one. He is in conformity with what God has revealed about himself in nature. And they would have followed him. Instead, says Paul, they crucified the Lord of glory. When Paul begins to talk along these lines, he is presupposing what he develops at much greater length in the book of Romans, namely that doctrine of a general revelation of God in nature, which holds all men accountable, though in point of fact, no one, unless he or she is unaided by the Holy Spirit, ever comes to God on that basis. Now, in Romans 1, verses 18 through 20, Paul has a very perceptive analysis of what God has done in nature. Paul says in those verses that God has revealed his eternal power and God has revealed his Godhead. That's to say, the fact that there is a God and that he's an all-powerful God. The two terms go together philosophically. That means that there is a supreme being. God has made that known in nature. What says Paul? Men and women in their sin don't like the fact that a God of that description exists. They'd be glad to have a God if he was a limited God. That is, not sovereign, not all-powerful. They would be glad to have a God if God would be given the name God, but wouldn't actually be God. That is, one who is our creator and to whom we owe allegiance. Some popular religions have a God that's watered down to the level that we can accept. The kind of God who reveals himself in nature, the kind of God who is all-powerful and who is God and who is our creator and who demands our allegiance, is the very kind of God we don't want. Consequently, men and women, as Paul says in that paragraph of Romans, suppress that truth about God. Hold it down. Deny its existence. Because, of course, if they acknowledged it, they would have to recognize that they were creatures and worship him, and that's the one thing they don't want to do. Because of that, says Paul in Romans 1, the wrath of God is poured out from heaven against all who act on those principles, and that includes all men and women. Now, that's the background for what Paul is saying here. Paul is talking about general revelation, and he's talking about the suppression of that knowledge of God in nature. And the result of that is what he says when he quotes from the Old Testament. No eye has seen, no ear has heard, no mind has conceived what God has prepared for those who love him. Is that because there is nothing there to be seen? Oh, it's there to be seen. We have eyes to see. We just don't see it. Is that because, we ask, there is nothing there to be heard? Has God not spoken? No, we have ears to hear, but we don't hear. Is that because the gospel is so foolish it can't be understood by the operation of the human mind? Oh, the gospel is perfectly rational. It's the great wisdom of God. That's what makes sense of everything. But although we have minds, we don't put them to that task. So it's perfectly true, as he says, that if men and women were left by God to general revelation, no one would be saved because no eye would see, no ear would hear, no mind would conceive. Indeed, they do not conceive this wonderful, glorious message of the gospel. Now, the second thing that God does, therefore, in this process of making himself known to sinful, fallen men and women, is to reveal himself in special ways. J.I. Packer writes on this in several places, and he says this special revelation of God has three parts. First of all, there's a revelation in history, because God intervenes in history to do certain things. History is not merely the outworking of human desires and passions. It is that, but it is also, at specific points, the direct result of the outworking of God. So God intervenes in history. He intervenes to call Abraham out of Ur of the Chaldees and establish him as a special person, and through him to create a special people through whom God's going to work. God intervenes to protect the Jewish people and to lead them out of Egypt at the time of the Exodus and establish them in their land and protect them and keep them. And eventually God acts in history to send the Lord Jesus Christ to be our Savior, to live, to die, to rise again from the dead. And God sends the Holy Spirit in history, and he establishes the Christian church. And there's a sense in which all of that is special revelation. Then, says Packer, God also reveals himself specially by writing, that is, by the Scriptures. Not merely that God acted in certain historical events. You and I would see those events and say, my, those are unusual events, but we wouldn't understand what they're about. So at the same time God acts in history, God acts through his holy prophets and apostles. As a result, they produce what we know as the Word of God, the Bible, the Old Testament, and the New Testament, composed of many parts. And through that, God explains what it is that he's doing in history. He explains what he was doing when he called Abraham. He explains what he was doing with the Jewish people and the significance of the Exodus from Egypt. He explains what the coming of Jesus Christ, what his life, what his death, what his resurrection meant, and what he is doing in establishing the church. And then says Packer, in the third place, the God who reveals himself in special ways in history and in writing also speaks to the individual mind and heart in what you really call in theology illumination, so that we begin, as we read, to understand what it is that God has done. Interesting thing, however, is that apart from the work of God's Holy Spirit in our heart, none of us understand that writing. We look at the revelation of God in nature and we say we can't see it, and that is true. We can't, apart from God's illumination. We look at the written word that God has given and we say, well, we can't understand it, and that is true, apart from God's written revelation. I suppose that that's what Paul has in mind when he spells it out, saying, no eye has seen, no ear has heard, no mind has conceived what God has prepared for those who love him. Some years ago, I received a letter from a pastor out in Western Canada who was asking a number of questions about what he perceived to be contradictions in the pages of the Word of God. One of them had to do with the time that elapsed between the resurrection of Jesus Christ and his ascension into heaven. This pastor pointed out that two of the Gospels, Matthew and John, don't even mention the ascension. And that's true, they don't. He thought that was a problem, but I can't see why. There's lots of things they don't mention. And then he pointed out that in his opinion, there was a contradiction between Mark and Luke on the one hand and the book of Acts on the other, because, as he said, Mark and Luke seem to imply that Jesus ascended to heaven immediately after his resurrection, at the most after one or two days, and Acts says quite clearly that it was 40 days later. He said, there's a great contradiction. You can't get around that no matter what you do. Well, I looked at the passages, wrote back to him. I said, you know, if you just read these passages, there's no real contradiction there. For example, at the end of Mark's gospel, he doesn't spell out days the same way that the author of Acts does, but there are three indications there in the very last chapter that there's a certain passage of time, three times over. Mark says, after these things, after this, after a little while, three times, and just that one chapter. That's obviously a greater passage of time than 3 days. Why shouldn't we assume that Mark knows what he's talking about? It's just not being as detailed. So I gave a very careful answer. Another question he had to do with the thieves that were crucified. One of the Gospels says that there were two thieves and they were both cursing him. And one of the other Gospels says one thief was cursing and the other thief, and it goes on to tell how that other thief believed and called out on Christ to save him. I said, well, that really isn't terribly difficult to understand. Most of the commentators down through the whole history of the Christian church assume, I suppose quite rightly, that both thieves began by cursing. One, during the time of the crucifixion, was won over by the patient endurance of Jesus Christ, converted on the spot, had a change of nature, and turned to Jesus and said, Lord, remember me when you come into your kingdom. I wrote that. He wrote back. He said he found that unacceptable. And so I just put it down as an exercise in futility. The reason I tell this story is not to give all that detail, but to say this. It's really a question of how you approach the Word of God. Will you give it the benefit of the doubt? Will you try to understand it? Or will you come to it, first of all, with a frame of mind that says there are difficulties? Well, we have a doctrine of general revelation here, which no one sees. We have a doctrine of special revelation, which no ear hears or mind conceives. What is the problem? Well, the problem, you see, is that we lack the Holy Spirit by which such things are understood. When you begin to talk about God's process of revelation, what you come to next in the steps of God's dealings with fallen human beings is regeneration, by which God takes one who is spiritually dead and by means of the Holy Spirit makes him spiritually alive, on the basis of which, when The word is preached, he now hears and understands, and when the revelation of God is spread out in nature, he now sees and comprehends that God is the author of it all. You would say at that point, well, that's perhaps all we need. And of course, that's a very important thing. When Nicodemus came to Jesus by night, wanted to discuss things, beginning with an analysis of who he perceived Christ to be and his miracles and the fact that that authenticated Jesus as a teacher come from God, the first thing Jesus said to him was not, as we might, well, Nicodemus, that's pretty good. You've come a long way. You certainly have a keen mind. That's a good point at which we can begin our conversation. Let's start there and go on. Jesus said nothing of the sort. He didn't even begin with that. He said, look, you don't understand anything. You must be born again. All of the wisdom that Nicodemus had, and he was undoubtedly a very wise man, humanly speaking, all the knowledge that Nicodemus had, and he was undoubtedly a very knowledgeable man, humanly speaking. He certainly knew the scriptures. All of that was of no avail unless he was born again. Of course, when we're born again, then the Spirit who has inspired the Word originally now speaks to us as we study the Word personally and gives us what in theology is called illumination. We begin to see the great things that God has prepared for those who love Him. What I want you to see about this passage, however, is how Paul stresses throughout that the basis of all that communication, the basis on which regeneration takes place and the point at which we have illumination by the Spirit is nevertheless the Word of God, the Scriptures of the Old and New Testaments. This is the way you have to understand that plural pronoun, we, as it occurs throughout the passage. And Paul says in verse 6, we do, however, speak a message of wisdom among the mature. He's speaking as an apostle of Jesus Christ. He is one of the prophets and the apostles. It's not we, meaning you and me, who speak. It is we, the apostles, who've received the revelation. This is emphasized again and again in verse 7. No, we speak God's secret wisdom, a wisdom that has been hidden, but that now God has made known to us, you see. Verse 10, God has revealed it to us by His Spirit, and so on. You find that the whole way through. Becomes very clear, incidentally, when we get to chapter 4, because here the Apostle Paul spells this out in detail. So then, men ought to regard us as servants of Jesus Christ and as those entrusted with the secret things of God. He's speaking about the apostles at that point, and it's the same reference that he has here in chapter 3. When you understand that, you understand that this is a great claimed inspiration. It's probably the greatest claim in all the Word of God to revelation, except for the phrase that you find throughout Scripture, thus saith the Lord, thus saith the Lord. Somebody said you find that perhaps 2,000 times. Verse 13, you see, this is what we speak. Now, we, the apostles, this is what we speak, not in words taught us by human wisdom, but in words taught by the Spirit, expressing spiritual truths in spiritual words. What does that mean, spiritual truths in spiritual words? Does it mean mystical truths in mystical words? That's a reference to the Holy Spirit. Truths that the Holy Spirit teaches, expressed in words given by the Holy Spirit. And that's a great claim, you see, the inspiration. I find it interesting that when the Lord Jesus Christ was with his disciples following the resurrection, and they were unbelieving, as they all were, he began to teach them from the Scriptures concerning himself. Great example of that is Christ's appearance to the Emmaus disciples as they were going home following the resurrection. You find it in the 24th chapter of Luke. These disciples had been in Jerusalem. They had followed all of the details of that final week in Christ's earthly life, his arrest, his crucifixion, and then because they were still in Jerusalem due to the Sabbath, they were there on the morning of the resurrection, and they even heard the report of the women who came back from the tomb. They told him that when he asked them why they were downcast. They explained all these things. They said, well, this morning there were these women who were part of our number. They'd been to the tomb, and they came back, and they said the body wasn't there, and there were angels, and angels said he was risen from the dead, but they didn't understand, and they didn't believe that at all. You see, in an unregenerate state, no eye sees, no ear hears. Mind doesn't conceive spiritual things, even though the evidence is right there in front of them. And so they just packed up their things and went home. And it was when they were in that state of mind, depressed, of course. They weren't happy about it. They were very sad, but unbelieving, that Jesus drew near to them along the way. Now, if you were writing the story, what would you say at that point? I think if I was writing the story, I'd say, hey, guys, might have been a man and his wife, I don't know, but hi there. I might say, look, it's me. And they'd say, who? And he'd say, why, it's me, Jesus. Come on. They'd say, you're kidding. He'd say, no, it's me. Look, my hands, there's the holes where I was crucified. Look, my side, that's where the spear was thrust in. He'd overcome them with the evidence of his physical presence, wouldn't he? I mean, what better evidence could there be? Let's send Lazarus back from the dead to convince the brothers that they might not end up in the place of torment. Here's Jesus in the flesh, risen from the dead. Jesus didn't do anything of the sort. What do we read in the story? Jesus went to the scriptures, and beginning with Moses and all the prophets, he explained to them what was said in all the scriptures concerning himself. And you know what happened? That's what gave them understanding. That's what convinced them, and that's what made them witnesses for him throughout all the remainder of their lives. Afterwards, they talked about it. They said, oh, when he was with us, what he did, oh, it was just a marvelous thing. First of all, he opened the scriptures, and then as he opened the scriptures to us, our eyes were opened. You see, Paul says, eyes don't see, but they said, our eyes were opened. We saw when he opened the scriptures. And then finally, as it says later on in the same chapter, with their eyes opened and the open book before them, studying it, he began to open their minds so that they could understand all the things that were written there concerning himself. You see, 1 Corinthians was written to a group of people who were still very much a part of the culture in which they lived, and the Greeks valued wisdom, and they wanted to be wise. They were seeking wisdom in the wrong way, and the wrong way was producing all kinds of problems, including divisions, which he's going to talk about later on in the book. But Paul would say to these people, and he would say to us today, do you want to be wise? You really want to be wise? That's a very good ambition. How are you going to be wise? Are you going to find wisdom in the world's way? Oh, if you seek it that way, you'll be thought wise by the world, though you'll be spiritually foolish. Are you going to seek wisdom in God's way? If you want to seek wisdom in God's way, then this is where you find it. In this book, as God the Holy Spirit takes it and explains it to you and shows you how all these things relate to Jesus Christ, in whom is hid all the fullness of the knowledge of God. May God give us grace to study this book and grow wise spiritually.
0: 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I'm Mark Daniels. Thanks for joining us. While the unity of believers is stressed throughout the New Testament, division has often stymied the growth of the church and the fellowship of Christians. And the beginning verses of 1 Corinthians chapter 3 tells us of two areas that fueled those divisions. Join Dr. James Boyce as he looks at carnal Christianity and whether some believers are more saved than others. That's next time on the Bible Study Hour, preparing you to think and act biblically.
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5: Welcome to Turning Point Weekend Edition. Is the Bible just another book or God's revelation of Himself to humanity? Today, Dr. David Jeremiah says your answer matters for eternity. 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
6: I am a man of books. I have over 6,000 books in my library. But there's one book that's at the center of it all, and most of the books in my library are about that one book, and that book is the Bible. Because the Bible can change your life. It will renew your mind. It will restore your soul. It will rejoice your heart and all of the other things that Psalm 19 tells us. And let's talk about it on the weekend edition of Turning Point.
7: The thing I'm encouraged about today as I read this psalm is that God has not left us without answers. He has revealed Himself to us. Isn't that incredible? That the God who created the world, the God who is our Creator, has taken the time and the effort to reveal Himself to us so that we could know Him. In fact, this psalm is about God's revelation of Himself to man. It's wonderful as it points out the three areas where God has chosen to reveal Himself. First of all, God has revealed Himself in the skies, says the psalmist. Then He has revealed Himself in the Scriptures. And finally, and most practically, God has revealed Himself in our very soul. The progress of the psalm is from God's natural revelation in the world to God's specific revelation in His Word. There is not a better testimony to God's love for His people than the 19th psalm, which tells us how God has loved us and how He has revealed Himself to us. In the skies, we see His glory. In the Scriptures, we see His greatness. And in our soul, we sense His grace. So I want you to walk with me through the words of this psalm today as we ask ourselves the question, how could one book change anybody's life? Before we get to that book, we need to walk past that revelation of God in glory in the skies. We've all memorized, if we've been to church very long, some of these words. The heavens declare the glory of God, and the firmament shows His handiwork. And in the 8th psalm, it talks about the moon and the stars. Somebody said, that's the night psalm. In this psalm, it talks about the sun in the heavens. That's the day psalm. Whether it's night or day, God, through His creation, has revealed Himself to us. And while this is not the main focus of what I want to share with you today, we can't pass over these 6 verses without making some observations about God's revelation of Himself in the skies. Please note, first of all, that this revelation is an undeniable message. He says, in the heavens and in the firmament, He has shown forth His handiwork. The word firmament really means the expanse of God's creation. It's as if God has written in the sky, everywhere you look, a finger that points back to the Creator, so that no matter where you go in this great universe, All you have to do is but look up, and there is an undeniable testimony to the Creator God. Not only is this revelation of God in the skies an undeniable message, but read on and discover that it's an unending message. It says, night unto night and day unto day, God showeth forth His power. It's like the day takes the glory of God and hands it off to the night. And the night lets it shine, and when it's finished, it hands it off back to the day. So whether it's day or night, God is always sending out His message that He is the powerful Creator of the world. Not only is it undeniable and unending, but it is universal. Read what the psalm says. There is no speech, says the psalmist, nor language where their voice is not heard. Their line is gone out throughout all the earth, and their words to the end of the world. In the New Testament, the writers pick up on the 19th Psalm, especially Paul in the book of Romans. And he's trying to demonstrate in his writing in Romans chapter 1 that all of the world is guilty before God. One of the most often asked questions, especially if you get into college groups where people feel like can really go for your jugular vein as a teacher, they want to know about the heathen in Africa. They want to know about the people who've never heard about Jesus Christ in India or in some part of the globe where the world message of the gospel has not been spoken. And you know what Paul said? Paul said in Romans chapter 1 and verse 20, "For since the creation of the world, His invisible attributes are clearly seen, being understood by the things that are made, even His eternal power and Godhead, so that," says the writer, "they are without excuse." I don't pretend to comprehend all of that, but I've read enough stories from the mission field. I've read enough testimony from men and women who've gone to places where nobody has ever told them about Jesus Christ. And as they have, in their animistic ways, tried to worship the sun and the stars, the moon, they've come to the realization that there has to be something beyond that, something behind it. And in their searching for the truth behind the creation, God has brought them into an encounter with the gospel message of Jesus Christ. What Paul is saying is that there's enough revelation in God's creative work so that if man would just follow the revelation God has given him, it would take him to the knowledge of who God is. But what have we done? Once again, Paul says, we've taken the creation and we've worshiped the creation instead of the Creator. And so all over the world, wherever you see pagan people, you see them bowing down to the sun, bowing down to the moon, worshiping the stars. And by the way, we worship the stars in this country, don't we? Well, the psalmist wants us to understand that God has spoken in the skies and He's told us the story of His glory. Not only is it an undeniable message and an unending message, but it is universal. It is everywhere. In fact, I love what the psalmist has said. He says, their line has gone throughout all the earth and their words to the end of the world. This is the surveyor's line. And the psalmist gives us the picture of the surveyor surveying all the world. And when he finished surveying all the world, there's no place where God's testimony in His creative work has not been preached. I wish I had time to talk to you about the center of the psalmist's picture in the sun, S-U-N. But we must hasten on to the next section. God's wonderful message told in the glory of the skies. But secondly, God's wonderful message told in the greatness of the Scriptures. Beginning at verse 7, the psalmist switches his gear from talking about the creation into talking about the written word. The law of the Lord is perfect, converting the soul. The testimony of the Lord is sure, making wise the simple. And if you read those verses again, you will discover that there are six groups of three. The psalmist is clever and creative in helping us to understand how powerful is this book we call the Bible. He tells us, first of all, that it is a book which cannot be described in one word. So go down through your Bible and look at the words he uses. He talks about the law and the testimony and the statutes and the commandments and the fear and the judgments. These are all the titles of the Word of God which are listed for us here in the 19th Psalm.

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3: For the creation waits with eager longing for the revealing of the sons of God. For the creation was subjected to futility, not willingly, but because of him who subjected it, in hope that the creation itself will be set free from its bondage to corruption and obtain the freedom of the glory of the children of God. For we know that the whole creation has been groaning together in the pains of childbirth until now. And not only the creation, but even we ourselves who have the first fruits of the spirits groan inwardly as we eagerly wait for adoption as sons, the redemption of our bodies. For in this hope we are saved. Now hope that is seen is not hope. For who hopes in what he sees? But if we hope for what we do not see, we wait for it with patience. Likewise, the Spirit helps us in our weaknesses, for we do not know what to pray for as we ought. But the Spirit himself intercedes for us with groanings too deep for words. And he who searches the hearts knows what is the mind of the Spirit, because the Spirit intercedes for the saints according to the will of God. And we know that for those who love God, all things work together for good, for those who are called according to his purpose. For those whom he foreknew, he also predestined to be conformed to the image of his Son, in order that he might be the firstborn among many brethren. And those whom he predestined, he also called. And those whom he called, he also justified. And those whom he justified, he also glorified. Well, what shall we say to these things? If God is for us, who can be against us? He who did not spare his own Son, but gave him up for us all, how will he not also with him graciously give us all things? Who shall bring any charge against God's elect? It is God who justifies. Who is to condemn? Christ Jesus is the one who died. More than that, who was raised, who is at the right hand of God, who indeed is interceding for us. Who shall separate us from the love of Christ? Shall tribulation or distress, or persecution, or famine, or nakedness, or danger, or sword? As it is written, for your sake we are being killed all day long. We are regarded as sheep to be slaughtered. No, in all these things, we are more than conquerors through him who loved us. For I am sure that neither death, nor life, nor angels, nor rulers, nor things present, nor things to come, nor powers, nor height, nor depth, nor anything else in all of creation will be able to separate us from the love of God that is in Christ Jesus our Lord. Amen? Amen. Now we can go home, right? Almost. Now, that's kind of the overview of the whole chapter. Now, the coming weeks, we're going to pick this apart. Like I said, we're just going to spend a little time here today. But next week, we're going to get basically all the way into verse 4. But we have to remember where we're coming from in order to understand why this chapter is such an incredible chapter. Remember in chapter 7, what were we dealing with? We were dealing with the believer's fight with sin. Okay, that war within. That new man in Christ trying to uphold God's holy law. But because of our flesh, because of indwelling sin,

0: Sometimes we are held captive by the law of sin, as Paul says. And there are times in our lives as believers we want to do what's right. We know what it is to do that's right. But somehow we end up doing the very thing that we know is not right. The thing we hate, the sin. And when we looked at Romans chapter 7, we talked about a lot of controversy, who is talking there, and we believe that it's Paul. I'm a simple person. I read it. It seems like Paul wrote it. I think he's talking of himself. And I think he's talking of himself at a very mature point in his life where he can truly understand the power of sin in his life and the difficulty and the struggle that he has with it. That takes a mature Christian to admit that. When someone first comes to Christ, man, they think they're going to go out and conquer the world. They're just ready for everything. And you talk to them 3 weeks later, I'm still dealing with this sin. I thought this would go away. No, you'll have that sin as long as you have your body. We won't be free from the presence of sin until we are glorified in His presence. So it's a struggle that we have. So sin and guilt are always part of the believer's life. Hopefully less frequently as we mature in Christ, but nonetheless, it's going to be there till the day you die. And so Paul, in the flow of Romans, is presenting the truth of justification by grace through faith in the person and work of Jesus Christ. That's what we've been studying for the last year or so. And this whole book is dedicated to explaining the meaning of our salvation. The meaning, what does it mean to be saved by grace through faith? And we started out in the first three chapters, you remember, and we spent many, many weeks, months defining the sinfulness of man. And I kept on having to remind you, hang in there. Good news is coming. Right now it sounds like a desperate, horrible time every time we come, and boy, we're just dealing with sin and sin. Hang in there. And so we see that taking place throughout those first several chapters. And then starting just near the end of the third chapter, salvation began to unfold as the only solution to this horrible blight of sin. This horrible disease that every one of us has been hit with. Since the middle of chapter 3, right through the end of chapter 7, there has been a very careful discussion that we've had about the matter of salvation. And it all comes to a kind of a climactic peak right here at the beginning of chapter 8. Now we said the main kind of topic here in chapter 8, person you might say, is the Holy Spirit. And I think that we need to spend a little time here and share a little bit about this third person of the Trinity, the Holy Spirit. He's mentioned nearly 20 times in Romans chapter 8. And unfortunately, a lot of Christians know very little about the Spirit of God. I mean, they get it, you know, yeah, he's part of the Trinity. But there's actually a theology called pneumatology that's the study of the Holy Spirit. And so I want to share with you some notes that I scribbled down from MacArthur and others that talk about the Spirit of God. And just to kind of put it in its proper context, I think that if we just kind of forge ahead and go through this chapter and not understand, well, who is the Holy Spirit? The Holy Spirit is to our spiritual lives what the Creator is to the physical world. If you didn't have a Creator, we wouldn't be here, right? Without God, without the Creator, the physical world would not exist. And without God's and Christ continuing to sustain and uphold the world, it would literally just crash and go out of existence. That's the thing with scientists. They say, you know, we believe all this stuff about evolution, but when we get down to the atom and we get down to these things flying around, you know, why don't they just go? What keeps them all together like that? Colossians tells us it's the power of Christ. And one day, he will let go. Luckily, I don't believe we're going to be here, praise the Lord. But when he lets go, there's going to be devastation. Without his continuing, sustaining, upholding power, the world would literally just fall apart. It's doing a pretty good job on its own, I have to say, but in terms of spiritual dimension, without the Holy Spirit, we would have never been saved. We would have never been recreated to who God wants us to be. Remember, salvation is not addition. Salvation is not you changing your ways and adding a mantra or adding a list of things that you have to do to your life. That's not what salvation is. Salvation is transformation. Salvation is you giving up and saying, okay, that's it, it's over. And God recreating you into whom he desires you to be. Without the Spirit's power, we could not have been recreated. We could not have been transformed. We could not have been saved. Without his sustaining presence in our lives as believers, where would we be? I think we would crash right back to the spiritual deadness from which we came. We need to be reminded that the Holy Spirit is a power that God uses in our lives every moment to encourage us, to comfort us, to convict us. So the Spirit of God is very important when it comes to a believer. It's who gave us life. And it's through whom that life is sustained spiritually. Now, the Holy Spirit is not an influence. The Holy Spirit is not some power. He has power, but he's not a power. The Holy Spirit is a person. So when you refer to the Holy Spirit, never refer to him as it. Think if your husband, when talking to friends, referring to his wife, referred to her as it. That would not be very flattering. He would be in a lot of trouble. That would not be good. So we don't refer to the Holy Spirit as it. We always refer to the Holy Spirit as he, because that's what the Bible refers to him as the third person of the Godhead, equal to the Father, equal to the Son, in deity and in personhood and in personality. But when you study your Bible and you start to look up the Holy Spirit, you're going to find a lot of things about him. You'll find that the Holy Spirit possesses mind, the Holy Spirit possesses emotion, the Holy Spirit possesses will. That's what makes him a person. He knows the deep things of God. The Bible says that he loves the saints, that he makes decisions, he speaks, he prays, he teaches, he guides, he commands. The Bible says that he fellowships, he comforts, he may be grieved, he may even be quenched. And you know what? You can even lie to the Holy Spirit of God. He may be tested, he may be resisted, he may even be blasphemed. And all those things make him a person.
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11: Your group. With SRN News, I'm Ron Taylor. The World Health Organization has declared the Ebola disease outbreak in Congo and Uganda a public health emergency of international concern after more than 300 suspected cases and 88 deaths. In a post on X today, the World Health Organization said the outbreak of the disease does not meet the criteria of a pandemic emergency like the COVID-19 pandemic, but advised against closure of international borders. U.S. Representative Julie Letlow and State Treasurer John Fleming have advanced to a runoff in Louisiana's Republican Senate primary. Letlow capitalized on the power of President Trump's endorsement in another attempt to purge his party of the people he views as disloyal. The president supported Letlow over incumbent Senator Bill Cassidy, one of the few Republican senators who voted to convict him during his second impeachment trial over the attack on the U.S. Capitol January 6, 2021. This is SRN News.
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14: The Gospel of Matthew was written for the religious man, and Mark was written for the strong man. But to whom did Luke and John write? Who were they trying to reach? 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

0: You're listening to the Through the Bible Question and Answer Program, a ministry of the Through the Bible Radio Network with our Bible teacher, Dr. J. Vernon McGee. During the last three programs, Dr. McGee has been dealing with the question, why four Gospels? Today, he'll finish this four-part series. But before we do that, let's hear from a listener in Conroe, Texas. He writes, there is a notation to Mark chapter 16, verses 9 through 20, which says that the most reliable early manuscripts omit this passage. If this is true, why is it in the Bible, and should we accept it as canon of Scripture?
1: Well, the question is then, how did these verses get into the canon of Scripture? That is really the question that I've wrestled with, and I've come to the conclusion in my own thinking, and as I've read about the evidence pro and con of whether they should be in the Scripture, first of all, let me say that some of the older manuscripts that have been found since the King James was translated have now been discovered to be inferior to the ones that were used in the King James, the Textus Receptus. And as a result, that would mean that many of these questionable scriptures belong in the canon of Scripture. I personally take the position that they do, although I always call attention when I get to them. That's just to let anyone listening in who knows about the fact they're questionable to understand that I'm aware of the fact, but that I do treat them as Scripture. And I do believe that we ought not to build any great doctrine or system of theology on questionable passages of Scripture. I think that it would be better to not do that. In fact, I feel that we ought not to base any great doctrine or system on just one verse of Scripture. That's, of course, what many of the cults have done, and other systems of theology have done that. And that is not a sound hermeneutical approach to the Word of God. Now, may I say that the way that I think that they got into the canon of Scripture is that they probably were there in the beginning. And some scribe, in making a later manuscript, had a reason for taking them out. Now, I feel like that the last part of this 16th chapter of Mark was specifically given to the apostles, and that it had a direct reference to them, and that a scribe later on that made a manuscript, he felt, I guess, justified in just leaving this out because he says this has already been fulfilled as far as the apostles are concerned. So I take that position relative to this particular passage. I feel like, for instance, in the 8th of John, the woman taken in adultery is another example. I think that was in there from the beginning, should be treated that way, and I think some scribe felt, well, this might teach a looseness of morals, and for that reason, he felt justified in leaving it out, and so it was left out of certain manuscripts, put in others. So that would be my explanation of why they were left out. But my question is, how did they get in the canon of Scripture? Well, I believe they got in because they were there originally. And that's been my position for a long, long time. I trust that gives you maybe not a satisfactory answer for you, but for me, it's very satisfactory.
0: Here now is Dr. McGee with his final segment in his series, Why Four Gospels?
1: All right, we have already looked at why Matthew wrote his gospel. It was written for the religious man, and the religious man in that day was Israel. And so the gospel is slanted in his direction. We have already seen the gospel of Mark, and it does not contain a genealogy. Why? Because it's written for the strong man. The strong man in that day was the Roman. And it's the gospel of action, the gospel of Mark. And so it does not include the birth of Jesus. And when you come to the gospel of Luke, where we are coming today, that's written for the thinking man, the Greek. And it contains the longest genealogy. And we need to look at that. The virgin birth is clearly delineated in the gospel of Luke. Now, Dr. Luke wrote his gospel of the person of Christ for a twofold reason. First of all, his purpose was a historical purpose. He wrote the most complete historical narrative in the Bible of the Lord Jesus Christ. He definitely had a literary aim. He had more wide-reaching references to institutions, customs, geography, and history of those times than does any other gospel writer. For instance, notice how he dated the birth of Christ. In Luke 2, 1 and 2, it was in the days of Caesar Augustus. And he even pinpoints it down to the time that Cyrenius was governor of Syria. Now, Luke was a poet. He records the songs of Christmas. If you've never read them, you ought to go and take the first two chapters of his gospel and read them. They're songs, Song of Elizabeth, Song of Mary, and the songs are recorded for us. Now, Luke was an artist. We saw that Mark majored in the miracles of Christ, presenting the Lord to the Romans as the man of action. But here in the Gospel of Luke, Christ gives his marvelous, matchless parables. Luke alone records the parables of the prodigal son, the good Samaritan, and the rich fool. Dr. Luke was probably equal to Paul in scholarship. Luke and Paul wrote the best Greek that we have in the New Testament. And you find in that very first sentence, it is a marvelous periodic sentence. For as much as many have taken in hand to set forth in order a declaration of those things which are most surely believed among us, even as they delivered them unto us, who from the beginning were eyewitnesses and ministers of the word, it seemed good to me also, having had perfect understanding of all things from the very first, to write unto thee in order, most excellent Theophilus. And the word that he uses here for eyewitness is the Greek word autoptai. What he says is he made an autopsy of the Lord Jesus Christ. He was an eyewitness. And the word here for minister is another interesting word. It's not the word from which we get our word deacon. Rather, it's the Greek word huperetai. That means an under-rower in a boat. Well, in a hospital, an under-rower is called an intern. And that's what he says that he was in writing this gospel that tells about the Lord Jesus. He put a spiritual stethoscope down upon that baby at Bethlehem. And he is the one to declare that he's virgin-born. Read Dr. Luke's account of how he goes into detail concerning the virgin birth, how it came to pass. And believe me, he's the man that is in a position to make the right kind of a statement. Now, Luke had another purpose in view when he wrote his gospel. He presents the perfect divine Son of God. Now, in the Gospel of Matthew, he's the Messiah who fulfills all the prophecies of the Old Testament. He's the King. And as you go through the Gospel of Matthew, you think of the words that King Lear uttered according to Shakespeare, a king, every inch a king. He's a king in Matthew. And then in the Gospel of Mark, well, he's the mighty conqueror. He's the virile ruler of this universe. He is the one with power. But now here in the Gospel of Luke, he's our great high priest, touched with the feeling of our infirmities, and today he can extend help and mercy and love to any other human being because he went through it all down here over 1,900 years ago. And I want to tell you, friends, the record that we have of the virgin birth of the Lord Jesus Christ given in Dr. Luke's account, very candidly, I have more confidence in him than I do in a great many of the theologians today that pretend to know so much about a virgin birth, but actually I don't think they know anything about the virgin birth. It's Dr. Luke who presents it. Dr. Luke says he's the Savior for all men. For unto you is born this day in the city of David a Savior, who is Christ the Lord. He was born of a woman. Paul wrote that, and Dr. Luke shows how it came to pass. He shows even that Mary had some doubts at the beginning. She says, "How can these things be, seeing I know not a man?" The angel explained how it was to take place. It's Dr. Luke, therefore, that gives us the virgin birth. Now, the Greek was looking for a perfect man. That's the reason their art and their literature, their philosophy, their architecture is always moving toward perfection. They were tempting to attain it, but they never did. Even their gods were quarreling. You have in the Greek world an idea that there was perfection out there. Luke writes for the thinking man, and he says, here he is. He is a Savior. And if you're a thinking man, you need a Savior. And so Dr. Luke's gospel has the longest account of the virgin birth, and it was written by a doctor. Therefore, it's very important because he's presenting him as the perfect man. How could he be a perfect man and be born of a sinner? Well, he was not. His father was not a sinner. And that is something that we need to keep in mind in these days in which we live. And Dr. Luke comes near explaining the virgin birth, of course, than anyone else. Now, I must get to the fourth gospel, the Gospel of John. Now, it's generally assumed that the Gospel of John is easy to understand. Often you hear the cliche, the Gospel of John is a simple gospel. And the simplicity of the language has deceived a great many folk. It's written in monosyllabic and disyllabic words. Let me lift out a couple of verses to illustrate. Notice how simple these words are. He came unto his own, and his own received him not. But as many as received him, to them gave he power to become the children of God, even of them that believe on his name. Now, we have no problem with the words themselves, but actually we're dealing there with the most profound gospel. Take an expression like this. It's found in John 14:20. Ye in me and I in you. Seven words, one conjunction, two prepositions, and four pronouns. You put these words together, ye and me and I and you. Neither the most profound theologian nor the greatest philosopher has ever been able to probe the depths of their meaning. Ye and me, we know, means salvation. And I and you, that means sanctification. But beyond that, none of us can go very far. We think sometimes because we know the meaning of words that we know what is being said. The words are simple, but the meaning is deep. Let me assure you that. Jerome said of John's gospel, John excels in the depths of divine mysteries, and no truer statement was ever made. Dr. A.T. Pearson put it like this, it touches the heart of Christ. Now, though it's assumed that John is the simple gospel, it's not always assumed that the Apostle John is the author of it. The Bauer-Tübingen school in Germany years ago began an attack upon the Gospel of John, and this has been a place where the liberal has really had a field day. This began way back in the days when I was a student in seminary. I had a course on the authorship of the Gospel of John. We studied it in Greek and we studied it in English. And the professor finally concluded the course by saying he thought John was the author. And we had a fellow in the class, he was quite a wag. He shuffled his feet when he was ready to make a remark, and we knew something was coming when we'd finished and the professor had made that remark. He says, "Well, I believe John wrote it before I started this class, and I believe it now. So I've just wasted a semester." Well, in one sense, he had. But we at least found out that there were some very good arguments for the authorship of the Gospel of John. Therefore, that has been debated a great deal. Now, one of the reasons it was felt that John might not be the author was because Papias was thought to have never mentioned the authorship of John. But Professor Tischendorf, the German who found the Codex Sinaiticus, which is probably our best manuscript of the Old Testament, by the way, that was found down at St. Catherine's Monastery in the Sinaitic Peninsula. He was working in the Vatican Library when he came upon an old manuscript that has a quotation from Papias in which it was clear that John was the author of this gospel. Now, I personally wouldn't want any better authority than that, but there's other authorities. Clement of Alexandria, who lived about A.D. 200, makes the statement that John was persuaded by friends and also moved by the Spirit of God to write a spiritual gospel. And I believe that the gospel of John is that spiritual gospel. There's not a shadow of doubt in my mind that John wrote it. And also, I believe that John wrote it around 100 A.D. I think it probably could have been one of the last books of the Bible that was written. What is the purpose of the Gospel of John? Well, accordingly, when we come to the Gospel of John, we find that he does not take us to Bethlehem because he wants you and me to grow as believers. And so many people at Christmas time spend time singing Christmas carols, and some of them actually are not Christmas carols. Joy to the World refers to the second coming of Christ, but we all sing it at Christmas time, and we just keep on singing it year after year, and we never grow. And John wants us to grow. Now, why didn't he give us an account of the virgin birth? Well, I have news for you. He did give us an account of the virgin birth. John won't take us to Bethlehem because he wants you and me to grow and become mature believers. John takes us down the silent corridors of eternity, through the vast emptiness of space, to a beginning that's not a beginning at all. Now, will you listen to this? John 1:1, "In the beginning was the Word." Now, some say that the world came into being 3 billion years ago. I think they're pikers. It could have come into being billions and trillions and squillions of years ago. But no matter how far back in eternity you go, it's "in the beginning was the Word." In other words, he was past tense, and that's imperfect, and that in Greek means continued action, and it means you can go back trillions of years, squillions of years in the past, and Jesus will come out of eternity to meet you. And at that time, he's already the Ancient of Days. So you can't go back to him from everlasting to everlasting. Thou art God. That's who we're talking about here. "And in the beginning was the Word, and the Word was with God, and the Word was God." Now, notice something else. "All things were made by him." Now, whenever that took place, whether it's billions of years ago or whether it was just a few thousand years ago, I don't know. All things were made by him, and without him was not anything made that was made. He is the one that made them. And John, in the 14th verse, says this, "And the Word was made flesh and dwelt among us, the Greek philosophers and the Greek mind for which Luke wrote would stop right there and say, we're through with you. We can't follow you. But John was not writing for them, and he goes even farther than that. He says, no man hath seen God at any time. The only begotten Son, which is in the bosom of the Father, he hath declared him. The word declare means to exegete. He let him out in the open for men to see. Now, what is it he's saying here? The Word was made flesh. Now, I'm going to change that, and I'm going to change it for accuracy's sake. And the Word was born flesh and pitched his tent, that is, this tabernacle of flesh, pitched his tabernacle here among us. And he was tempted in all points, like as we are, sin apart, came down here among us. And when he walked through Samaria, that woman at the well said to him, how is it thou, being a Jew, askest drink of me, a woman of Samaria? He was a human being that walked on this earth. How did he come to this earth? He was born flesh. That's the virgin birth, my friend. And John gives you it in exalted terms here, and then goes on to say that when the Word was made flesh, why, he walked among us, and no man, he says, hath seen God at any time. The only begotten Son, who is in the bosom of the Father, he hath declared him. In other words, he's led him out in the open, and if you are to know God, my friend, you will have to know the Lord Jesus Christ, because he is God manifest in the flesh. Now, the Gospel of John, therefore, is for those who already believe. When you come to chapters 13 through 17, you can write a sign over it, for believers only. And you could put under that, all others stay out. I don't think that section was ever meant for an unbeliever. Jesus took his own into the upper room, and he revealed to them things that enable them to grow. And no other gospel writer gives us that. Why? Because they're the evangelists who are presenting Christ as the Savior of the world. But doesn't John do that? Yes, he does. But he is writing primarily for the growth of believers. And now will you notice something? Out yonder in that mysterious Orient, there were multitudes of people. And when I say Orientals, the Egyptians, the Babylonians, the Persians, the uncounted millions in India and in China, even to this good day, we know so little about that area of the world. What about Tibet and Outer Mongolia? It's still a mysterious East. We do know that there is fabulous wealth there, and there is abject poverty, and there is a cry. Still, the mysterious ease, the wretched man. And the Gospel of John is written to meet the need of those folks. May I say to you, that's the reason we have four gospel, to reach out and touch every area of the world, not just races, but every type of thinking of mankind, the religious man, the intellectual man, the man that is after power. Then those multitudes out there today in the Orient, the Lord Jesus is reaching out for them. And friends, that's the reason that we have four gospels, and three of them give us the virgin birth. And one of them didn't need to give us the virgin birth. I hope you believe in the virgin birth today. If you're a Christian, you couldn't deny it.
0: Well, we hope you've enjoyed this four-part series on Why Four Gospels. An expanded version of this issue is available in a booklet by the same title. Or consider getting Dr. McGee's complete study on this subject, which is available on a single MP3 disc. To place an order for the book or CD, or to ask for a resource catalog, give us a call at 1-800-65-BIBLE, Monday through Thursday, from 6 a.m. to 3 p.m. Pacific Time. Or write to us when you address your letter to Questions and Answers, In the U.S., Box 7100, Pasadena, California, 91109. 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
13: Thanks, David, and welcome again to Pathway to Victory. Well, I've got some good news and some bad news for you. The bad news is this. You have an enemy, Satan, who spends all day and night looking for ways to take you down. But here's the good news. God has equipped you with supernatural weapons to defeat Satan and win the battle. And in our current series called Courageous, and through my best-selling book by the same title, I'm showing you 10 of God's strategies for not only surviving, but thriving on the battlefield. Just before we get started, I want to offer you a hardbound copy of my book, Courageous. I don't have to convince you that we're living in hostile times. Christians are under attack, not only by Satan, but we're openly mocked and ridiculed by a culture that believes the Bible is filled with fairy tales. In my book, you'll receive 10 practical ways to remain courageous, and a copy is yours when you give a generous gift to support the ministry of Pathway to Victory. Again, it's called Courageous, 10 Strategies for Thriving in a Hostile World. Plus, when you respond today, I'll be sure to include an exclusive collection of 10 encouragement cards that you can carry with you or display on your desk as a constant reminder that God is with you on every step of your journey. Okay, let's pick up a message I started earlier this week. Our primary text is Ephesians chapter 6, verses 10 through 20. And I titled this next message in our Courageous series, Survival Tip Number 3, Take Inventory.
15: The Bible says, whether you know it or not, you're in a survival situation. You are living in an environment that is hostile to your Christian faith. You face a culture that is opposed to everything that God values. You are surrounded by an enemy, Satan, who wants to destroy everything important to you. And if that were not enough, you and I, even as Christians, carry around at least the remnant of a nature that is fallen and opposed to God. How can we ever survive, much less thrive in that kind of environment? Well, just as every survivalist knows there are 10 survival tips for dangerous situations, we're looking at those survival tips and looking at them with a biblical application. And today we're going to look at survival tip number 3, and that is take inventory of your available resources. Taking inventory of your available resources. Turn to Ephesians chapter 6 as we take a spiritual inventory of the resources God has provided to us to fight this very real enemy. First of all, the belt of truth. Look at verse 14. Stand firm, therefore, having girded your loins with truth. What does that mean? Well, the Roman soldier would wear a free-flowing tunic. It is very comfortable. But it was also very dangerous in times of battle. And that's why every soldier, before he would go into battle, would tuck in his tunic so that it would prevent the enemy from gaining an advantage. Paul says, in the same way, we need to gird our minds with truth. Secondly, he talks about the breastplate of righteousness. The breastplate. Well, what is the breastplate for the Christian? Paul says it is righteousness. Verse 14 again, put on the breastplate of righteousness. Now, what does he mean by righteousness? Another word for that would be obedience. Good works are worthless to save you before you're a Christian, but after you're a Christian, your good works, your obedience means a great deal. That's what he's talking about, the breastplate of righteousness, obedience to God. The third piece of armor, the boots of the gospel. Foundational to a Roman soldier were his shoes. At the bottom of a soldier's boot were metal studs, just like the cleats in an athlete's shoe. These studs would give him traction so that he could stand firm and withstand the onslaught of the enemy. Paul is saying, as Christians, if we want to withstand Satan's attack in our life, we've got to have the right foundation in our life, the right shoes. And what is that foundation? He says, having shod your feet with the preparation of the gospel of peace. What is he talking about there? When Paul says the foundation of our life ought to be our readiness and our ability to share the good news of salvation with others, he's talking about our ability and our willingness to make that the sole, if you will, purpose of our life. You see, that's why God has left us here. We get all these different reasons. Why did God create us and leave us here? That was just to have fellowship with us. He could take us to heaven the moment he saved us. He has left us here for a reason, and that is to share the good news of Jesus Christ with as many people as possible. That's what he's talking about. But the question that arises is, well, that's nice, but what does that have to do with spiritual warfare? How does that help me stand firm against Satan's attack? Here's how. If you have as your foundational reason for your life to share the gospel with other people, that gives you a reason for not giving in to Satan. Having sharing the gospel, your sole foundation reason for life, gives you the reason for not giving in to Satan's attacks. That's what Paul is talking about. Having the boots of the gospel, making the sharing of the gospel foundational in your life. Fourth, he talks about taking up the shield of faith. Look at verse 16. Take up the shield of faith with which you will be able to extinguish all the flaming missiles of the evil one. Now, the Roman shield was a piece of wood that was 2.5 feet wide, 4 feet in length. It was covered in leather that had been soaked in water. And the reason was the enemy many times would take an arrow and take the tip of that arrow, dip it in pitch, and set it on fire. And so when the firing arrow would come at the Roman soldier, all he had to do was lift up that shield. And when it impacted that leather soaked in water, it was immediately extinguished. Now, Paul says, when you're under the fiery attacks of Satan, you need to hold up the shield of faith. What is faith? Faith's not a hope, a wish, a positive thought. Hebrews 11:1 says, now faith is the assurance of things hoped for. It is the conviction of things not seen. It's not some hope, it's assurance. Faith is the assurance that God will do what he has promised to do. The shield of faith means holding up the promises of God and trusting in them when those attacks come. You know, I think in Satan's arsenal, there are a number of favorite arrows he loves to send into our life because he knows they're particularly effective. Sometimes he fires that flaming arrow of greed. Sometimes he uses the flaming arrow of lust. I personally think one of his favorites to use is that flaming arrow of worry because of its devastating effects on us. Have you ever been sitting at work or maybe even sitting in church? And all of a sudden, this alien thought comes into your mind. And you begin to think and obsess, well, what if this happens? What if this happens? Pretty soon, you're paralyzed with fear. You can't do anything. You are in Satan's grip. I remember years and years ago, I was pastoring my first church, and it was a Saturday afternoon, and I was over in my study at the church, and I was putting the final touches on my sermon for Sunday. I was calling prospects, inviting them to come to church. And all of a sudden, I just had this thought. I thought, what if I die early? What if I die soon? And there was a reason I was thinking that way. Both my parents had just died at relatively young ages, and I thought I might suffer that fate. So I started thinking about that. And suddenly, I started feeling all of these aches and pains that I hadn't felt before. And so I was in a panic, so I got on the phone and I called some friends and they assured me that what I was feeling was normal and because of history and so forth and so forth. I called some doctors that I knew and they asked me what symptoms and I told them and they said, well, that's probably nothing at all. Then I called a friend, this is honestly the truth, I called a friend of mine in town who happened to be an insurance agent. He was the only one who didn't offer any assurance. He said, well, you know, Robert, there are people

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3: There was a flare at the back that was used to protect the neck, at the front that was used to protect the eyes. The helmet was absolutely essential for a Roman soldier's protection. What is the helmet that we Christians put on? Well, he says it's the helmet of salvation. Now, many commentators say, well, that's talking about the assurance of your salvation. That's why it's associated with the head. Make sure that you are saved. And I think there's an element of truth to that. If you're always wondering whether or not you're in or out of God's family, or you saved today and lost tomorrow, you'll never be strong in your Christian faith. God wants you to know for sure. Romans 11:29 says, "For the gifts and the calling of God are irrevocable." It's important to be assured of your salvation. It was God's responsibility to save you, and it's God's responsibility to keep you saved. You don't have to worry about that. But I don't think that's the kind of salvation he's talking about. In the Bible, salvation sometimes refers to being saved from the penalty of sin, but it also sometimes refers to being saved from the power of sin. And I frankly think that's what he's talking about here, the salvation from the power of sin. A lot of Christians have foggy thinking about this. They carry around this idea that, well, yeah, I'm going to heaven one day, but until I get there, I can never be free from sin. I've got this old sin nature in me, and it always wants to do the wrong thing, and I can never have victory over it until I get to heaven one day. That is a lie from the pit of hell. When you became a Christian and trusted in Christ as your Savior, he not only saved you from the penalty of sin, a future in hell, he saved you from the power of sin. With the power of the Holy Spirit that now resides in you, sin has no more power over your life than you choose to allow it to have every day. And Paul is saying, walk in that knowledge. Have that assurance. You don't have to give in to Satan's temptation. That's why he says in Romans 6:6-7, knowing this, that our old self was crucified with him, that our body of sin might be done away with, that we should no longer be slaves to sin. You don't have to be a slave to Satan any longer. You serve a new master. Now, there's one more piece of armor Paul mentions. It's the offensive piece of armor in the soldier's armor. Look at it in verse 17. And take up the sword of the Spirit, which is the word of God. This word sword here is the word makaira. It doesn't refer to the long broadsword the Roman soldier would flail around and maybe hit something with. It was a dagger about 18 inches long. It was used for close-up, hand-to-hand combat. And the soldier had to know precisely how to use it, where to strike, if it were to be effective. And that's the same way with us. We need to know Scripture well enough, not just to recite any verse, but a verse that would give us the strength at the precise moment to say no to the attacks of the evil one. We're going to talk about that more in a couple of weeks. Now, that is the armor of God. And certainly, Paul demonstrated throughout his ministry how to utilize that armor. You know, Paul, if you are ever tempted to have a pity party for yourself, there's a passage of Scripture I suggest that you read, 2 Corinthians 11:24-28, where Paul describes the incoming he had from all directions. He says, 5 times I received from the Jews 39 lashes. 40 lashes would kill a person. 5 different times he came this close to death. 3 times I was beaten with rods. 1 I was stoned. 3 times I was shipwrecked. 1 night and 1 day I've spent in the deep. I've been on frequent journeys in dangers from rivers, robbers, countrymen, Gentiles, dangers in the city, dangers in the wilderness, dangers on the sea, dangers among false brethren. I've been in labor and hardship through many sleepless nights and hunger and thirst, often without food and in cold and exposure. And if that were not enough, Paul says, there's the daily pressure upon me of concern for all.

0: all of the churches. How could Paul meet those kind of challenges? Well, he told us about the armor of God. But Paul didn't just rely on the armor of God. There was another resource to take inventory of, and that is the people of God. Not just the armor of God, what Paul could do for himself, but for the people of God. Have you ever noticed in how many of Paul's letters he mentions other people who encouraged him? Philemon, Barnabas, Timothy, and so many others who ministered to him. That's why in Ephesians 6, 18 and 19, he says, with all prayer and petition, pray at all times in the Spirit. In verse 19, and pray on my behalf as well. Paul coveted the prayers of other Christians for him. You see, Paul understood the truth that Solomon wrote in Ephesians 4, 9, two are better than one because they have a good return for their labor. And if one can overpower him who is alone, two can resist him, and a cord of three strands is not quickly torn apart. Now, I want you to listen for these next 5 minutes. Somebody told me after first service, those last 5 minutes meant more than the other 30 to me. I want you to listen to this. The armor of God is important, but the people of God are equally important to help us in times when we're under attack. I read the story about a father who gave his young son a bundle of sticks to break. And so the boy took that bundle of sticks and he slammed it against his knee. He only ended up with a bruised knee. It didn't break the sticks. He put it up against the wall and tried to kick them. That didn't break him. He tried several other things. He said, Dad, I can't do it. The father came over. He untied the bundle of sticks and took them one by one, and they were easily broken. No, there's a lesson there for all of us. Together, when we're together as Christians, we're not easily broken. But we have an enemy who is intent on dividing us, isolating us, attacking us, and destroying us. And that's why we need other Christians. We need the church if we're going to survive and thrive in this hostile environment. You know, I see this game plan all the time of Satan dividing, isolating, and attacking Christians. Here are two friends who've been friends for years, and they let a petty disagreement separate them, and each is robbed of the encouragement they've received from the other person. Here are a husband and a wife that have a separation of their spirit because of unforgiveness on the part of one or the other or both. And that separation of spirit makes them vulnerable to the attacks of Satan and the temptation that destroys their marriage. Somebody in the church gets ticked off about something he doesn't like in the church, so he takes himself and his family and they separate from the church, depriving themselves of the spiritual instruction and fellowship that they need. That is the enemy's plan to destroy every one of us. And that's why the Bible says we need one another. Hebrews 10, 24 and 25, consider how to stimulate one another to love and good deeds, not forsaking our own assembling together, but encouraging one another. Whether you like it or not, the moment you trusted Christ as your Savior, Satan put you on his hit list. He's determined to take you out. He's poisoning the culture around you. He's trying to incite your children to rebel against God, convincing them that life apart from God is the only way to freedom. He's custom making temptations that are suited just to appeal to you. He will not rest until he has destroyed everything important to you. And that's why we need to take inventory. Are we utilizing the resources that God has provided us? Let's, in these closing moments, take an inventory of whether or not we're utilizing the spiritual resources that are essential to our survival. Just ask yourself, as we read through each of these questions, can you check this off? Yes, I'm doing this. Are you regularly reading, memorizing, and meditating on God's word, the belt of truth, so that you can confront destructive thoughts with God's truth? How obedient are you to God's commands? Are there any chinks in your life, areas of disobedience that Satan could use to destroy your faith, your family, and your future? How committed are you to God's mission to reach people with the gospel? What specific plan do you have to share your faith with those in your circle of influence? Do you possess a strong faith, the kind that can deflect satanic attacks? What specific promises of God are you relying on right now, in spite of the attacks Satan has launched against you? Are you acting consistently with the truth that you've been saved not only from the penalty of sin, but from the power of sin? Is there any habit or addiction in your life that you've surrendered to? Can you immediately recall specific passages of Scripture to use when you're tempted with lust, greed, anger, doubt, or fear? Are you actively involved in a local church in which you can experience the spiritual strength, accountability, and prayers of other members of the body of Christ? The spiritual battle you're in is real. The enemy you face is formidable. But the resources God has provided are more than enough to give you victory. As Christians, we can't afford to become complacent while Satan lurks in the background. And I'm urging you to take action, to become courageous, and to use the tools God has given us. In my best-selling book, Courageous, I'll show you 10 key strategies for winning the battle and overcoming your fear. Along the way, you'll read stories of men and women whose courage carried them through impossible situations, and you'll discover how God offers us a way to thrive, despite our problems. My book is titled Courageous, 10 Strategies for Thriving in a Hostile World, and a hardbound copy is yours when you give a generous gift to support the ministry of Pathway to Victory. 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Our world is in chaos, and in my lifetime, I've never witnessed the kind of angst we're witnessing across our nation. At the same time, I'm watching God open doors for spreading His truth like never before. 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And when you give, you're part of this movement of God to bring light where there's darkness. We are doing this together, and today I want to thank you for your gift by providing my latest book, Courageous. Here's David with all the details.
1: 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Again, that's P.O. 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I'm David J. Mullins, wishing you a great weekend. Then join us again next time for survival tip number 7. 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
11: With SRN News, I'm Ron Taylor. The World Health Organization has declared the Ebola disease outbreak in Congo and Uganda a public health emergency of international concern after more than 300 suspected cases and 88 deaths. In a post on X early today, the World Health Organization said the outbreak of the disease does not meet the criteria of a pandemic emergency like the COVID-19 pandemic and advised against the closure of international borders. U.S. Representative Julia Letlow and State Treasurer John Fleming have advanced to a runoff in Louisiana's Republican Senate primary. Letlow capitalized on the power of President Trump's endorsement and another stemmed in an attainment and attempt to purge his party of people, in his view, is disloyal. Trump supported Letlow over incumbent Senator Bill Cassidy, one of the few Republican senators who voted to convict him during his second impeachment trial. This is SRN News.
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14: For many Christians around the world, attending church has become nothing more than a Sunday morning exercise. 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This weekend on Insight for Living, Chuck Swindoll presents a refresher course on spiritual growth. 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
15: Even though I am a preacher, I'm convinced a church is not just a gathering of people who sit and listen to one person preach. It's not that at all. As important as the message is, it is only part of what happens in the local church. In addition to a pulpit ministry, there is an essential ministry that occurs on the personal level in each Christian's life, or perhaps I should say, should occur. One person's life touches the life of another, who then touches the lives of people in his or her sphere of influence, those whom the originator would never have even known. To make things even more exciting, those recipients in turn touch the lives of others also. Dr. Duane Litvin, former president of Wheaton College, calls this the endless chain of Christian discipleship. The Navigators call this the ministry of multiplication. Both are correct. Now, why do I say all of this with such conviction? Well, partly because I am the product of this kind of discipleship. I have been personally mentored. There have been men in my life, some of whom you would not even know if I mentioned their names, who have made a major difference in my life, the way I live, the way I read the Word of God, even the way I deliver the message. They saw potential where I didn't. They encouraged me to become something more than I was. They reproved me, and they corrected me. They encouraged me. They affirmed me. They modeled what I longed to become. They saw the most potential in me where I often saw the least. Another of my mentors, the late Dr. Howard Hendricks, said that every Christian needs at least three individuals in his or her life. We need someone who has come before us, who mentors us. We need another beside us who shares our burden. And we need someone beyond us whom we're mentoring. This process has been occurring ever since Jesus began it with his disciples. As we talk today about strengthening your grip on discipleship, we need to focus our attention on what the Lord said in his Great Commission as found in the 28th chapter of Matthew. I like the way the New Living Translation renders verses 16 through 20. Listen carefully. Then the 11 disciples left for Galilee, going to the mountain where Jesus had told them to go. When they saw him, they worshipped him. But some of them doubted. Jesus came and told his disciples, "I have been given all authority in heaven and on earth. Therefore, go and make disciples of all the nations, baptizing them in the name of the Father and the Son and the Holy Spirit. Teach these new disciples to obey all the commands I have given you. And be sure of this, I am with you always, even to the end of the age." And now I'll turn next in my Bible to the book of Mark, chapter 3, verses 13 and 14, where we read, "Afterward, Jesus went up on a mountain and called out the ones he wanted to go with him, and they came to him. Then he appointed 12 of them and called them his apostles. They were to accompany him, and he would send them out to preach." Being a disciple does have a price tag, and Jesus spelled that out for us in the 14th chapter of Luke, verses 25 to 33. A large crowd was following Jesus. He turned around and said to them, "If you want to be my disciple, you must hate everyone else by comparison, your father and mother, wife and children, brothers and sisters, yes, even your own life. Otherwise, you cannot be my disciple. And if you do not carry your own cross and follow me, you cannot be my disciple. But don't begin until you count the cost, for who would begin construction of a building without first calculating the cost to see if there is enough money to finish it? Otherwise, you might complete only the foundation before running out of money, and then everyone would laugh at you. They would say, 'There's the person who started that building and couldn't afford to finish it.' Or what king would go to war against another king without first sitting down with his counselors to discuss whether his army of 10,000 could defeat the 20,000 soldiers marching against him? And if he can't, he will send a delegation to discuss terms of peace while the enemy is still far away. So you cannot become my disciple without giving up everything you own."
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12: Now, some time ago, we began a series which we have called Pulpit Talk. We've addressed the issues that the church is experiencing, and we have done it up front. Not the things we feel will be needs and issues, but things that are. We began with a talk on priorities. We talked about the importance of our ministry being biblical, that our ministry ought to be authentic and gracious and relevant. If at any time one of those four ingredients is missing, we're getting off target. So we emphasize the value of staying with our priorities. With those priorities in mind, we launched the second time around the subject of involvement, and we challenged all of us to guard against being isolated believers. The tendency of our times is to become isolationists, to sort of become our own person and care little, need little that has to do with others. We don't want that around here. If that is your goal in life, you don't belong here. We don't want to become a great, big, giant, uninvolved body of onlookers who come like people in a stadium to watch it happen. Somehow, we want the Spirit of God to move within our midst and to help all of us see ourselves as mutual ministers with one another, not people who come to watch someone minister. So we dealt thirdly with encouragement, and our ministry, we hope, will take on more and more of that. Not people who destroy and discourage others, but people who help construct other lives. People who have healing in their hearts, who care about people in need, and hope, if possible, to lift the burden rather than add to the weight on others' shoulders. Then we got very serious the fourth time. We talked about purity. personal moral purity. We allowed God to speak through 1 Thessalonians 4 as he addressed directly the issue of being people who don't compromise with their marital fidelity. If you are single, you don't compromise in your sexual life. You remain morally pure until and if God brings you into marriage. Purity is a vital part of the Christian's mark. It's one of our symbols, or it should be, and has been throughout time. When we compromise morally, we lose our distinctive. So we dealt with purity up front. The fifth time, we talked rather boldly about money. Not just giving money to a church, but seeing our money as a gift from God and everything we make as having come from God and all of it being a part of His possession entrusted to us. We talked about saving. We talked about borrowing. We talked about coveting. We talked about investing. And we talked about giving. We saw in 1 Timothy chapter 6, three categories that relate to money. Those who don't have it and their problem with covetousness. Those who desire to get rich and the problem with traps that we fall into with greed. And those that have plenty of money and the wisdom needed in using it. Last time we dealt with a personal matter of honesty and we called it integrity. The value of being people who are honest. We keep our word. We keep our promises. We pay our bills. We don't fool around when it comes to something we have stated would be true of our lives. Therefore, we hate phoniness and wearing masks. We shoot for that which has integrity at the heart of it. Today, we're covering a theme that I fear might lose a little of the punch of this series, the theme of discipleship. The reason I fear that is because it is the N word. I don't think I read a dozen articles on the subject of ministry that did not either imply or directly address the subject of discipleship. It is an overworked and overused term, but I'm going to be rather bold in saying it is an underapplied concept. Even though you and I have heard a lot about discipleship, and even though we're now familiar with the word, if the truth were known, most of us still are not discipling. Most of us are still spectators when it comes to ministry. That is not only unwise and unhealthy, it is unbiblical. Matthew chapter 28 is the chapter that includes the final words of Jesus before he ascended from the earth. His last will and testament has been called the Great Commission, which is another way of saying his final challenge to the people that are left to carry on in his place. Most of us could quote the words in verses 19 and 20, for we have heard them all our Christian lives. But right in the center of this, quote, Great Commission, unquote, there is discipleship that most of us have missed. Beginning our reading at verse 16, we find Matthew 28 saying, but the 11 disciples proceeded to Galilee, to the mountain which Jesus had designated. And when they saw him, they worshiped him. But some were doubtful. It might encourage some who read these words, by the way, to notice that after 3 years and more, eyeball to eyeball, shoulder to shoulder, life to life, face to face with Christ, to the very last minutes he was on the earth, some still doubted. That's understandable. A lot of things were deep and mysterious, strange to them, right up to the end, so they still wondered how it all fit together. If you're a struggler, you're in good company. So were some of the disciples. Some still doubted. And Jesus came up and spoke to them, saying, all authority has been given to me in heaven and on earth. Go, therefore, and make disciples of all the nations, baptizing them in the name of the Father and the Son and the Holy Spirit, teaching them to observe all that I command you. And lo, I am with you always, even to the end of the age. There it is, big as life. Make disciples. Now, if I read this correctly, as Matthew originally wrote it, there is one major action word. Everything else sort of supplements that one major word of action. The major word is make disciples. Now, to do that, you have to go. You need to baptize. You must teach. But the major emphasis of his final word to his church was make disciples. Question. Are you making disciples? Oh, I'm going. I'm witnessing. Are you making disciples? I've been involved in evangelism since I was in the family of God. Are you making disciples? You don't realize how many hours I have taught the scriptures to classes. Are you making disciples? If the answer is no, you are not fulfilling the Great Commission. Now, I don't mean to be needlessly offensive in making it sound like that, but I think unless we see it like that, it'll never come through to us. We will do anything but make disciples, because making disciples requires personal involvement. You see, I think a number of people live under the mistaken impression that Jesus held mass crusades. And he won a lot of converts to Christianity, so that by the time he left the earth, there were thousands of people who had been led to Christ because he met with them in places around that first century time. No. No, there were a few occasions when the scripture records that he did have those mass meetings, but his time was spent with a handful of 11 or 12 men. Before we stop off at Luke 14, I'd like to have you go to Mark chapter 3. So it's just a few more pages on. I'd like you to see how this all started. We're going to go back in time some 3 years. And we're going to see Jesus Christ as he begins his ministry. Now, when we do this, you need a little orientation. The world of Jesus' day was a religious world. There were Sadducees, there were Pharisees, there were scribes, there were religious pros. There were people who knew the synagogue talk, and they met faithfully every Saturday. They kept lists in their minds of people that did and did not do the things they expected and required. They had a system of do's and don'ts that would just outrank any legalist today. The religionist of that day was hardcore, and he was zealous. He was determined to get people into the religious rigmarole of their day. Jesus came and cut a new swath. He didn't fit into their system. In fact, he saw right through it, and he called a spade a spade. Rather than meeting with them, he called his own band together. And of all things, not one of them was a religionist. Not one. One man had been fishing. Another was fishing along with his brother. There was a man who was in the tax gathering business, and another was in his own personal work. Several of them, we don't even know what their profession was, if they had one. Not one was really impressive. But verse 13 of Mark 3 tells us he went up to the mountain and summoned those whom he himself wanted. I don't exactly know how that happened. I rather expect that Jesus, looking out over a group of people in a period of time, picked and chose different ones and said, in this summons, wouldn't you be mine? Wouldn't you give up your profession and become a part of this God movement that I'm a part of, I'm the leader of? Wouldn't you follow me and trust me for job security and retirement benefits? Wouldn't you be willing to do that? And they did. They were summoned, and it says in verse 13, they came to him. Now, when they got to the mountain together and he looked out over this group, it says he appointed 12. Here again, I'm not exactly sure what that means. Perhaps it's at this time he gets down specifically and says, gentlemen, I'm not talking about just part of your time being spent doing this. I'm telling you, I want you to be committed to me. I want it to change your whole profile. I want it ultimately to alter your attitude. I want it to affect the way you make decisions. I want it to make an impact in your home. I want it to so revolutionize you that you are not like you have ever been before spiritually. I want you to be one of the 12. Right about now, some of you are probably thinking, oh, those guys must have been very, very bright to have been chosen. I mean, to have been picked among the 12, what an honor to become one of Jesus' own choices. Robert Coleman, in my estimation, has written the finest book on discipleship that I have ever read. It's called The Master Plan of Evangelism. And in the book, I quote a few things Coleman says. It all started by Jesus calling a few men to follow him. The initial objective of Jesus' plans was to enlist men who could bear witness to his life and carry on his work after he returned to the Father. Now keep listening. What is most revealing about these men is that at first they do not impress us as being key men. None of them occupied prominent places in the synagogue, nor did any of them belong to the Levitical priesthood. For the most part, they were common laboring men, probably having no professional training beyond the rudiments of knowledge necessary for their vocation. Perhaps a few of them came from families of some considerable means, such as the sons of Zebedee. But none of them could have been considered wealthy. They had no academic degrees in the arts and philosophies of their day. Like their master, their formal education consisted only of the synagogue schools. Most of them were raised in the poor section of the country called Galilee. Apparently, the only one of the 12 who came from the more refined region of Judea was Judas Iscariot. By any standard of sophisticated culture then and now, they would surely be considered as a rather ragged aggregation of souls. I like the way Coleman puts it. That makes us all feel comfortable. We at least fit there in a rather ragged aggregation of souls. Not many noble, not many high, not many mighty, not many significant, not many impressive, says Paul, but God chose people like you and me and appointed us to be his own. So he appointed them to be among the 12. Now verse 14, one of my favorites in all the New Testament. And he appointed the 12 that they might be with him and that he might send them out to preach. There was a summons. There was an appointment. There was an association, which we will call involvement with Christ. And then there was service. One of the greater mistakes the church of this generation makes is snapping people quickly from the birth process and putting them in places requiring maturity prematurely. How many of us went through that and lived through the frustration of serving Jesus Christ before we were ready? We heard one of our missionaries talk about the difficulties connected with the premature birth of their little boy, Alan. And we all understood that baby needs care, needs time, needs attention, needs assistance. Spiritually speaking, we too need time to heal, to get on our feet. We need time with Jesus Christ. Then we're ready to preach. Then we're ready, better ready to serve. The Church of Jesus Christ has become so all fired, involved with service service, service that very few feel they have the time to just spend time with Christ. The vital role of discipleship has been lost in the mass hysteria of our concept of Christianity.
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5: A new commandment I give unto you, that you love one another. Even as I have loved you, that you also love one another. By this shall men know that you are my disciples, if you have love one to another. Here is a badge which is so clearly to mark the follower of Christ that the people of the world shall have no difficulty in distinguishing him. What is that badge? Orthodoxy? Moral rectitude? Evangelistic passion? No, it's none of these things. Desirable and indeed essential though they all are, the badge of a Christian disciple is his love to his fellow disciples. It is by this that all men are to know whose he is and whom he serves. On the other hand, nothing so clearly condemns a professed follower of Jesus Christ as a harsh, bitter, unloving spirit, which sets him quarreling with any Christian who dares to differ from him, and even allows him to attack him in the most vituperative language.

0: Over a half a century ago, the late Dr. Donald Gray Barnhouse, then pastor of 10th Presbyterian Church in Philadelphia, saw the need to spread God's word beyond the hearing of his local congregation. He started the radio outreach, which has become known as Dr. Barnhouse and the Bible. The application of God's word as taught by Dr. Barnhouse is as relevant today as when he first taught over the radio airwaves decades ago. The message we will be featuring on today's edition of Dr. Barnhouse and the Bible is entitled The Fellowship of the Gospel. Believers often gather and sing the hymn, "They Will Know We Are Christians by Our Love." But sadly, Christians are sometimes known more for our fighting, quarreling, and bitterness. Disunity and division in the church severely damages our witness for Jesus Christ before a watching world. How can we advance the kingdom of God through authentic Christian love and fellowship in the gospel? The scripture text for today's edition of Dr. Barnhouse and the Bible, Romans chapter 12 and verse 5. Here again is Dr. Donald Gray Barnhouse with a message entitled, The Fellowship of the Gospel.
1: Through the Lord Jesus Christ, we come unto thee, our Father and our God, and in the Holy Spirit. We have great need of thee. Without thee we can do nothing. And merely human words can never reach the human heart in spiritual matters. Therefore we ask thee to give power and light to the words that are spoken, that they may enter into the very core of our need and bring the life and joy and peace that thou art so willing to give. We ask it in the name and for the sake of our Lord Jesus. Amen. In our studies in Romans 12, we come today to the fifth verse where it says of believers, every one members one of another. In our previous studies, I have pointed out the unrest which exists in many parts of the Church of Jesus Christ and which should exist in every heart that knows him as Savior. All who have been redeemed by Christ need to be at one with each other, as an example to the world of the supernatural power of God in bringing life from the dead and so transforming men that they love one another and exhibit the love of Christ in all their relationships. A man who professes to be in fellowship with Christ and who deliberately rejects fellowship with other believers is in a terrible state. God says that he is walking in darkness, that he is lying, and that he is not practicing truth. Because of this unrest that the Lord has placed in many Christian hearts on this subject, there have been published many books, pamphlets, and articles on the subject of the oneness of believers. One of the best of these that I have seen is a little pamphlet by the English writer Frank Colhoun. He has stated the matter so clearly that I believe his treatment of the subject should be widely circulated. This present chapter is based largely on his study. In his prologue, Mr. Colhoun writes, "One of the current problems exercising the minds of evangelicals in all parts of the world is that of the limits of cooperation with other Christian believers and other Christian bodies of different ecclesiastical tradition and theological outlook. On the positive side, the key word is fellowship. On the negative side, it is separation. And the problem that presents itself is therefore a twofold one. On the one hand, to what extent ought evangelicals to enjoy fellowship with professing Christians who do not share their evangelical insights in matters of faith and practice? On the other hand, how far is it the duty of evangelicals to separate themselves from such so as not to compromise their own distinctive witness? Failure to resolve this problem is causing a vast amount of harm in all sorts of directions. Not only is it engendering strife and creating divisions among evangelicals themselves, it is also rendering ineffective a large amount of evangelical witness in the world and hindering the work of the gospel in many a mission field. The problem is therefore by no means an academic one. It is a matter of very real, practical importance, and has a considerable bearing upon the whole strategy of evangelical work and witness at the present time. In seeking to resolve the problem, there are in general two wrong tendencies to be avoided. These tendencies depend upon which of the two key words is primarily stressed, fellowship or separation. Now, when the word separation is used in this study, it is in largely the sense of separatism, that is, the tendency to adopt an exclusive attitude toward those of a different outlook and to refuse to have fellowship with them. First, it is possible to lay too much stress upon the ideal of fellowship and to create a false unity, lacking a secure and solid foundation in Christian doctrine. It must be recognized quite frankly that there are definite limits to religious comprehension from a theological point of view. To strive for unity by going beyond the boundaries of truth is to manufacture a purely artificial fellowship. There is a price too high to be paid for unity, and a price which must never be paid, namely compromise with error and unbelief. There is no real possibility of spiritual unity and concord apart from a prior acknowledgement of the truth of the Word of God. The fellowship of the gospel must be built four square on the faith of the gospel. Second, it is possible to go to the other extreme and to overemphasize the duty of separation from anything and everything that is regarded as false through a desire to create a pure church. Now, no doubt the motive that promotes such separation is admirable and reflects a passionate jealousy for the honor of God's holy word. But in effect, it results in a series of quite unnecessary and useless splits among Christian brethren, and it is accompanied all too often by a proud, intolerant, and Pharisaical spirit. This tendency has shown itself of late among certain fundamentalist sects in the United States, and through a sheer misunderstanding of New Testament teaching, it is gaining currency among evangelicals in all parts of the world. Now, in facing this kind of situation, we must above all seek a balanced outlook that takes into account all that the Word of God has to say on this subject. One-sided views are always dangerous and misleading. As evangelicals, we profess to believe in the whole Bible. It is therefore incumbent upon us to give attention to the whole of its teaching. We must beware of stressing certain aspects of the truth at the expense of others. If we honestly accept the authority of the Word of God, we shall be compelled to acknowledge that there is a need for Christian separation. Separation from the spirit of the world in particular. Separation from pride, hypocrisy, uncharitableness. Separation too from moral evil in its various forms. And of course, separation from erroneous and false doctrine, which is contrary to the Word of God. We must recognize all that the Bible

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3: Forbearance, just put up with it. It's not like you can change it. You've been fussing for God knows how long. How much has changed? Because you know your mother's attitude is, at this point in life, I'm not doing anything I don't want to do. You can't change me. I'm too old for that. Sometimes you push them, you'll hear that come out their mouth. I'm too old for that. You're trying to get me to change. I'm good. I'm closer to heaven than I am anywhere else. I'm good. So, practice putting up with. And teach yourself to get better and better at putting up with it so that you have less and less frustration and you just learn to roll with it. When you get where you're going in your personal growth and development, you just learn to roll with stuff. Ooh, I don't like this, but you roll. Come on, somebody got to get your roll on. Just learn to roll with it. It'll be gone sooner or later. It'll be over. This isn't going to last forever. Some of y'all still demanding change. I want what I want, when I want it, how I want it. You're going to be a miserable something. And here's the problem. If you're that way in your 20s, 30s, 40s, 50s, imagine how you're going to be in 70 and 80. You're going to have to learn to put up better. So give her the gift of forbearance. One more thing in the list is give her the gift of forgiveness. He said, forgive. I like the way this is put. He said, I want you to forgive what, look at this, whatever grievances you may have. Some of y'all have had this running feud with your mother, with parents, siblings, children, whoever it is. At a certain point, somebody's got to wave the white flag. It's not worth all of this confusion. It's not worth all of these arguments. It's not worth all of this going around the same thing over and over again. Some of y'all have had the same fight for how many Thanksgivings now, how many family reunions now. At a certain point, just you win. Because if you let her hurry up and win, you win too. Because it'd be over. Good, the war's over. We can sign a peace treaty. We can move on to something else. Gift of forgiveness. Now, forgiveness has two dimensions. I've preached about it many times before. Forgiveness has the ideal dimension of a person has wronged you, they acknowledge that they've wronged you, they repent, and you extend forgiveness as a gift. That's the perfect form of it. But how many know in this world doesn't always work that way? And especially when you're dealing with a parent like a mother, she's not always going to see what you think is she did you wrong. Sometimes she look at the same thing, but she reaches a different conclusion. I don't think I did you wrong. I think I did you right. And you hold on for life that is wrong, and you have this grudge, and you have this bitter attitude toward her, and it's not going to serve either of you well. So when you think you've done wrong and you say what you need to say and they don't respond the way you want them to respond, there's another dimension, thankfully, of forgiveness. If I can't give you forgiveness as a result of you acknowledging that you were wrong and asking for my forgiveness, then you flip the coin. What's the other side of the coin of forgiveness? Even though you don't know you did me wrong, or even if you know but you don't care you did me wrong, I can offer forgiveness to you in my heart. I don't have to ever walk up to you and say, I forgive you for the wrong you did, which you won't acknowledge. Don't bother saying that. Just have the forgiveness in your heart. Let it go. That's the phrase I want you to leave here with. Let it go. It's no big deal. Let it go. The servant had to be forgiven by the master of an incredible amount of money. It's called 10,000 talents. But we don't even have an accurate estimate for what that means in today's economy, because it would mean something like multiplied hundreds of millions of dollars. I mean, it's just crazy money that Jesus gives us in that parable. The man couldn't pay it. Of course you can't pay. Who are you going to pay hundreds of millions of dollars? I want to know how you got that line of credit in the first place. But the Bible says when he couldn't pay and begged for forgiveness, the

0: master forgave the debt. But then read on, and what does it say? It says, but then the same guy who was just forgiven 10,000 talents, hundreds of millions of dollars, he goes and finds a dude who owed him, literally the Greek says, a few dollars. He goes collars somebody over a few dollars when he was just forgiven hundreds of millions. So you got to end the feud with your mother or whoever is close to your life, because you're way ahead. Look at what it says. It says, forgive them as the Lord forgave you. God's forgiven you for sin, past, present, and future. The last thing you need to do is be out riding around collaring your mama over a few dollars of her doing something that you don't like or something that you consider very hurtful. And I don't want to make light of your hurt. Some of you have been abused by parents who've had their own issues. Some of you have gone through some horrific things. But here's what I want you to see. I can release them now into the hands of the Lord. You know why? Because he brought me out. Somebody abused you, but look at you. You're here now. You made it through. God's grace is on your life. You're growing. You're learning. You're loving. You can learn from their mistakes. They gave you a backhanded gift. If they didn't hug you, that can make you convinced that you need to hug your children. If they didn't say, I love you, that can make you assure that I'm going to always say that. You can learn from anything. You can learn from mess. You can learn from somebody's failures. So at the end of the day, just let it go. And then he ends the passage by saying, and wrap it all up in a bow of love. Imagine them as seven flowers. Take those seven flowers, wrap them up in a bow of love, and give it to your mother. And if you do that, he says, you can live with peace in your heart. Let the peace of God just rule in your heart, because you're called to that. And he ends it by saying, and be thankful. And be thankful. You have so much to thank God for. Even imperfect parents. Thank God for imperfect parents, because they got me here. Thank God for imperfect parents, because it wasn't so bad that I ended up in a disaster. I'm still here. I'm still living. I'm still breathing. I can make better choices. I can grow even from the things I learned negatively from them. So be thankful. If you have a living mother, tell her, thank you. If she's gone, you can just wish that in your spirit, and you can make sure to live thankfully by the way you interact with other people.
1: 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You know, here at Destined for Victory, partnership has always been one of our core values put in place years ago by Pastor Paul Shepherd. I once spoke with him about not only the power of partnership, but the benefits of partnership, and here's part of that conversation.
2: You're absolutely right. I think that we do need to underscore that it is a win-win situation when a person is not only a faithful prayer warrior to undergird us with prayer, but when they are faithful in supporting our ministry financially, there is a real benefit to them. Because when you think about it, Jesus said in Matthew 6, don't store up for yourselves treasures on earth where moth corrupts and things get eroded and all that. He says, you need to store up treasures in heaven. And if people say, well, how in the world do you do that while you're still living on earth? The answer is you support things that make a difference, not only for time, but for eternity. And ministries like ours are making that kind of difference. So you get to directly benefit as a supporter, because Jesus is saying, in essence, you share in the victory, you share in the fruitfulness of the ministries you support. And I know that to be true. God has blessed me over the years because of faithful listeners who stand with us every month. I can count on the fact that part of what they do is they sow into this ministry so that we can continue to preach timeless truths in a timely way that's making a difference for people both in this life and preparing them for the life to come. And there is no Pastor Paul or any of the other ministers that God is using without those who faithfully support them. To you, I say thank you so much. To others, I'm saying please prayerfully consider becoming part of that support team.
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0: 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And you and I have to be prepared for that.
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11: 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In Daniel chapter 7, God's kingdom triumphs. 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In Daniel chapter 12, God's purposes triumph. 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
14: With SRN News, I'm Michael Harrington in Washington. Today on the National Mall here in Washington, D.C., President Trump will lead a special event. It's called Rededicate 250, a national jubilee of prayer, praise, and thanksgiving. Organizers say the event will feature prayer, scripture, prophetic praise, testimonies, and corporate thanksgiving as participants recommit their lives, communities, and nation to God's purpose. The event will be carried by the Salem Radio Network live on many of these stations. The artificial intelligence boom is leading to fights in some states over growing utility profits. Governors, attorneys general, and others are protesting rising electricity bills and say cash-strapped residents are stuck in a broken system. Officials in over half a dozen states are going to new lengths to try and block rate increases proposed by utilities. Some are pressing those companies to completely change their model for financing. This is SRN News.
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21: This world is quite proud of its wisdom, of its accumulated information and its subsequent analysis. But the Apostle Paul throws a damper on man's much vaunted knowledge.

0: Welcome to the Bible Study Hour, a radio and internet broadcast with Dr. James Boyce, preparing you to think and act biblically. Paul shows us that for all the capacity of the human mind to accumulate data, no true spiritual wisdom flows from it. Join Dr. Boyce as he demonstrates and applies this great truth to the actions of the church at Corinth, a church that tried to meld both and failed miserably.
1: A number of years ago, I did a series of studies on the passages in the Bible where the words "but God" occur. A number of very significant passages that use those two words. Ephesians chapter 2, verse 4 is one example. Verses immediately before that talk of our sin and the way we have ruined ourselves by our sin. They mention the fact that we are under the wrath of God, and then in verse 4, immediately after that word wrath, we read, "But God." God, because of the great love He has for us, has made us alive in Christ. Another example is in the 5th chapter of Romans. There Paul presents the ultimate of human affection or love, the fact that for love of a good man, someone might even be bold enough to die. And then the next verse says, "But God commends His love toward us in that while we were yet sinners, Christ died for us." Each of those verses and many others like it, there's a great contrast. On the one hand, you have what is possible to man, and then God, who is the God of the impossible, is brought in. Now, we have something like that in 1 Corinthians 2. This world is very proud of what it knows, what it's able to acquire by way of information and analysis. Paul looks at that in his day, but of course his observations apply equally well to our own time, and says that for all the acknowledged ability of the human mind to accumulate data, so far as spiritual things are concerned, there is no true wisdom that flows from it. That's because the things of the Spirit have to be spiritually discerned, and because God will not allow man to boast in his wisdom. And so Paul tells how God has torn down the wisdom of the wise. He's made the wisdom of this world to be foolishness, just as He has made the strength of this world to be weakness, and the nobility of this world to be nothing, in order that He might glorify that which is nothing. And Paul speaks of the gospel, which is nothing in the eyes of the world, but which is the wisdom of God unto salvation at that point. Now, those previous verses dealt mostly with the foolishness of this world's wisdom, and in using the world's terminology, the foolishness of the gospel. Paul wants to show foolishness of the gospel, that is, foolish in the eyes of the world, is actually wisdom. And furthermore, it concerns the deep things of reality which God imparts to us by means of His Holy Spirit. That's where these words, "but God," come in. You find them in verse 10 of our passage. The verses before that, verses 6 through 9, speak of human limitations, what we are unable to do so far as the perception of spiritual things is concerned. And then at that point, verse 10, Paul writes, "But God has revealed it to us by His Spirit." This portion of 1 Corinthians is one of the great sections of the Word of God in the doctrine of Revelation. This is the word that he uses there. God has revealed it. And that verse, plus the verses that surround it, those that go before and show the limitations, and those that come after that show the means, are a great analysis of what God has done to make Himself and the gospel known to fallen men and women who, apart from His revelation, would live and die and perish in utter ignorance of that which alone would be their life and salvation. When we look at that and go through it section by section, we really have what is a theological presentation of these great doctrines. Well, the first doctrine is that of general revelation. This is what's involved when Paul is saying that the rulers of this age didn't understand God's secret wisdom. This means that it was there, not that they had heard the gospel preached to them, but that there is a revelation of God in nature which they didn't perceive. Because, of course, if they had perceived it, they would have been expecting God to reveal himself in a personal way. And when the Lord Jesus Christ came, they would have said, yes, this is the one. He is in conformity with what God has revealed about himself in nature. And they would have followed him. Instead, says Paul, they crucified the Lord of glory. When Paul begins to talk along these lines, he is presupposing what he develops at much greater length in the book of Romans, namely that doctrine of a general revelation of God in nature, which holds all men accountable, though in point of fact, no one, unless he or she is unaided by the Holy Spirit, ever comes to God on that basis. Now, in Romans 1, verses 18 through 20, Paul has a very perceptive analysis of what God has done in nature. Paul says in those verses that God has revealed his eternal power and God has revealed his Godhead. That's to say, the fact that there is a God and that he's an all-powerful God. The two terms go together philosophically. That means that there is a supreme being. God has made that known in nature. What says Paul? Men and women in their sin don't like the fact that a God of that description exists. They'd be glad to have a God if he was a limited God. That is, not sovereign, not all-powerful. They would be glad to have a God if God would be given the name God, but wouldn't actually be God. That is, one who is our creator and to whom we owe allegiance. Some popular religions have a God that's watered down to the level that we can accept. The kind of God who reveals himself in nature, the kind of God who is all-powerful and who is God and who is our creator and who demands our allegiance, is the very kind of God we don't want. Consequently, men and women, as Paul says in that paragraph of Romans, suppress that truth about God. Hold it down. Deny its existence. Because, of course, if they acknowledged it, they would have to recognize that they were creatures and worship him, and that's the one thing they don't want to do. Because of that, says Paul in Romans 1, the wrath of God is poured out from heaven against all who act on those principles, and that includes all men and women. Now, that's the background for what Paul is saying here. Paul is talking about general revelation, and he's talking about the suppression of that knowledge of God in nature. And the result of that is what he says when he quotes from the Old Testament. No eye has seen, no ear has heard, no mind has conceived what God has prepared for those who love him. Is that because there is nothing there to be seen? Oh, it's there to be seen. We have eyes to see, we just don't see it. Is that because, we ask, there is nothing there to be heard? Has God not spoken? No, we have ears to hear, but we don't hear. Is that because the gospel is so foolish it can't be understood by the operation of the human mind? Oh, the gospel is perfectly rational. It's the great wisdom of God. That's what makes sense of everything. But although we have minds, we don't put them to that task. So it's perfectly true, as he says, that if men and women were left by God to general revelation, no one would be saved, because no eye would see, no ear would hear, no mind would conceive. Indeed, they do not conceive this wonderful, glorious message of the gospel. Now, the second thing that God does, therefore, in this process of making himself known to sinful, fallen men and women, is to reveal himself in special ways. J.I. Packer writes on this in several places, and he says this special revelation of God has three parts. First of all, there's a revelation in history, because God intervenes in history to do certain things. History is not merely the outworking of human desires and passions. It is that, but it is also, at specific points, the direct result of the outworking of God. So God intervenes in history. He intervenes to call Abraham out of Ur of the Chaldees and establish him as a special person, and through him to create a special people through whom God's going to work. God intervenes to protect the Jewish people and to lead them out of Egypt at the time of the Exodus and establish them in their land and protect them and keep them. And eventually God acts in history to send the Lord Jesus Christ to be our Savior, to live, to die, to rise again from the dead. And God sends the Holy Spirit in history, and he establishes the Christian church. And there's a sense in which all of that is special revelation. And says Packer, God also reveals himself specially by a writing, that is, by the Scriptures. Not merely that God acted in certain historical events. You and I would see those events and say, my, those are unusual events, but we wouldn't understand what they're about. So at the same time God acts in history, God acts through his holy prophets and apostles. As a result, they produce what we know as the Word of God, the Bible, the Old Testament, the New Testament, composed of many parts. And through that, God explains what it is that he's doing in history. He explains what he was doing when he called Abraham. He explains what he was doing with the Jewish people and the significance of the Exodus from Egypt. He explains what the coming of Jesus Christ, what his life, what his death, what his resurrection meant, and what he is doing in establishing the church. And then says Packer, in the third place, the God who reveals himself in special ways in history and in writing also speaks to the individual mind and heart in what you really call in theology illumination, so that we begin, as we read, to understand what it is that God has done. Interesting thing, however, is that apart from the work of God's Holy Spirit in our heart, none of us understand that writing. We look at the revelation of God in nature and we say we can't see it, and that is true, we can't, apart from God's illumination. We look at the written word that God has given and we say, well, we can't understand it, and that is true, apart from God's written revelation. I suppose that that's what Paul has in mind when he spells it out, saying, no eye has seen, no ear has heard, no mind has conceived what God has prepared for those who love him. Some years ago, I received a letter from a pastor out in Western Canada who was asking a number of questions about what he perceived to be contradictions in the pages of the Word of God. One of them had to do with the time that elapsed between the resurrection of Jesus Christ and his ascension into heaven. This pastor pointed out that two of the Gospels, Matthew and John, don't even mention the ascension. And that's true, they don't. He thought that was a problem, but I can't see why. There's lots of things they don't mention. And then he pointed out that in his opinion, there was a contradiction between Mark and Luke on the one hand and the book of Acts on the other, because, as he said, Mark and Luke seem to imply that Jesus ascended to heaven immediately after his resurrection, at the most after one or two days, and Acts says quite clearly that it was 40 days later. He said, there's a great contradiction. You can't get around that no matter what you do. Well, I looked at the passages, wrote back to him. I said, you know, if you just read these passages, there's no real contradiction there. For example, at the end of Mark's gospel, he doesn't spell out days in the same way that the author of Acts does, but there are three indications there in the very last chapter that there's a certain passage of time, three times over. Mark says, after these things, after this, after a little while, three times, and just that one chapter. That's obviously a greater passage of time than 3 days. Why shouldn't we assume that Mark knows what he's talking about? It's just not being as detailed. So I gave a very careful answer. Another question he had to do with the thieves that were crucified. One of the Gospels says that there were two thieves and they were both cursing him. And one of the other Gospels says one thief was cursing and the other thief, and it goes on to tell how that other thief believed and called out on Christ to save him. I said, well, that really isn't terribly difficult to understand. Most of the commentators down through the whole history of the Christian church assume, I suppose quite rightly, that both thieves began by cursing. One, during the time of the crucifixion, was won over by the patient endurance of Jesus Christ, converted on the spot, had a change of nature, and turned to Jesus and said, Lord, remember me when you come into your kingdom. I wrote that. He wrote back. He said he found that unacceptable. And so I just put it down as an exercise in futility. The reason I tell this story is not to give all that detail, but to say this. It's really a question of how you approach the Word of God. Will you give it the benefit of the doubt? Will you try to understand it? Or will you come to it, first of all, with a frame of mind that says there are difficulties? Well, we have a doctrine of general revelation here, which no one sees. We have a doctrine of special revelation, which no ear hears or mind conceives. What is the problem? Well, the problem, you see, is that we lack the Holy Spirit by which such things are understood. When you begin to talk about God's process of revelation, what you come to next in the steps of God's dealings with fallen human beings is regeneration, by which God takes one who is spiritually dead and by means of the Holy Spirit makes him spiritually alive, on the basis of which, when The word is preached, he now hears and understands, and when the revelation of God is spread out in nature, he now sees and comprehends that God is the author of it all. You would say at that point, well, that's perhaps all we need. And of course, that's a very important thing. When Nicodemus came to Jesus by night and wanted to discuss things, beginning with an analysis of who he perceived Christ to be and his miracles and the fact that that authenticated Jesus as a teacher come from God, the first thing Jesus said to him was not, as we might, well, Nicodemus, that's pretty good. You've come a long way. You certainly have a keen mind. That's a good point at which we can begin our conversation. Let's start there and go on. Jesus said nothing of the sort. He didn't even begin with that. He said, look, you don't understand anything. You must be born again. All of the wisdom that Nicodemus had, and he was undoubtedly a very wise man, humanly speaking, all the knowledge that Nicodemus had, and he was undoubtedly a very knowledgeable man, humanly speaking. He certainly knew the scriptures. All of that was of no avail unless he was born again. Of course, when we're born again, then the Spirit who has inspired the Word originally now speaks to us as we study the Word personally and gives us what in theology is called illumination. We begin to see the great things that God has prepared for those who love Him. What I want you to see about this passage, however, is how Paul stresses throughout that the basis of all that communication, the basis on which regeneration takes place and the point at which we have illumination by the Spirit is nevertheless the Word of God, the Scriptures of the Old and New Testaments. This is the way you have to understand that plural pronoun, we, as it occurs throughout the passage. And Paul says in verse 6, we do, however, speak a message of wisdom among the mature. He's speaking as an apostle of Jesus Christ. He is one of the prophets and the apostles. It's not we, meaning you and me, who speak. It is we, the apostles, who've received the revelation. This is emphasized again and again in verse 7. No, we speak God's secret wisdom, a wisdom that has been hidden, but that now God has made known to us, you see. Verse 10, God has revealed it to us by His Spirit, and so on. You find that the whole way through. Becomes very clear, incidentally, when we get to chapter 4, because here the Apostle Paul spells this out in detail. So then, men ought to regard us as servants of Jesus Christ and as those entrusted with the secret things of God. He's speaking about the apostles at that point, and it's the same reference that he has here in chapter 3. When you understand that, you understand that this is a great claimed inspiration. It's probably the greatest claim in all the Word of God to revelation, except for the phrase that you find throughout Scripture, thus saith the Lord, thus saith the Lord. Somebody said you find that perhaps 2,000 times. Verse 13, you see, this is what we speak. Now, we, the apostles, this is what we speak, not in words taught us by human wisdom, but in words taught by the Spirit, expressing spiritual truths in spiritual words. What does that mean, spiritual truths in spiritual words? Does it mean mystical truths in mystical words? That's a reference to the Holy Spirit. Truths that the Holy Spirit teaches, expressed in words given by the Holy Spirit. And that's a great claim, you see, the inspiration. I find it interesting that when the Lord Jesus Christ was with his disciples following the resurrection, and they were unbelieving, as they all were, he began to teach them from the Scriptures concerning himself. Great example of that is Christ's appearance to the Emmaus disciples as they were going home following the resurrection. You find it in the 24th chapter of Luke. These disciples had been in Jerusalem. They had followed all of the details of that final week in Christ's earthly life, his arrest, his crucifixion, and then because they were still in Jerusalem due to the Sabbath, they were there on the morning of the resurrection, and they even heard the report of the women who came back from the tomb. They told him that when he asked them why they were downcast. They explained all these things. They said, well, this morning there were these women who were part of our number. They'd been to the tomb, and they came back, and they said the body wasn't there, and there were angels, and angels said he was risen from the dead, but they didn't understand, and they didn't believe that at all. You see, in an unregenerate state, no eye sees, no ear hears. Mind doesn't conceive spiritual things, even though the evidence is right there in front of them. And so they just packed up their things and went home. And it was when they were in that state of mind, depressed, of course. They weren't happy about it. They were very sad, but unbelieving, that Jesus drew near to them along the way. Now, if you were writing the story, what would you say at that point? I think if I was writing the story, I'd say, hey, guys, might have been a man and his wife, I don't know, but hi there. I might say, look, it's me. And they'd say, who? And he'd say, why, it's me, Jesus. Come on, they'd say, you're kidding. He'd say, no, it's me, look. My hands, there's the holes where I was crucified. Look, my side, that's where the spear was thrust in. He'd overcome them with the evidence of his physical presence, wouldn't he? I mean, what better evidence could there be? Let's send Lazarus back from the dead to convince the brothers that they might not end up in the place of torment. Here's Jesus in the flesh, risen from the dead. Jesus didn't do anything of the sort. What do we read in the story? Jesus went to the scriptures, and beginning with Moses and all the prophets, he explained to them what was said in all the scriptures concerning himself. And you know what happened? That's what gave them understanding. That's what convinced them, and that's what made them witnesses for him throughout all the remainder of their lives. Afterwards, they talked about it. They said, oh, when he was with us, what he did, oh, it was just a marvelous thing. First of all, he opened the scriptures. And then, as he opened the scriptures to us, our eyes were opened. You see, Paul says, eyes don't see, but they said, our eyes were opened. We saw when he opened the scriptures. And then finally, as it says later on in the same chapter, with their eyes opened and the open book before them, studying it, he began to open their minds so that they could understand all the things that were written there concerning himself. You see, 1 Corinthians was written to a group of people who were still very much a part of the culture in which they lived, and the Greeks valued wisdom, and they wanted to be wise. They were seeking wisdom in the wrong way, and the wrong way was producing all kinds of problems, including divisions, which he's going to talk about later on in the book. But Paul would say to these people, and he would say to us today, do you want to be wise? You really want to be wise? That's a very good ambition. How are you going to be wise? Are you going to find wisdom in the world's way? Oh, if you seek it that way, you'll be thought wise by the world, though you'll be spiritually foolish. Are you going to seek wisdom in God's way? If you want to seek wisdom in God's way, then this is where you find it. In this book, as God the Holy Spirit takes it and explains it to you and shows you how all these things relate to Jesus Christ, in whom is hid all the fullness of the knowledge of God. May God give us grace to study this book and grow wise spiritually.
0: 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We are indeed so grateful that you listen to the Bible Study Hour. 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Or if you listen online, and take note of the website address. Knowing how you connect with the Bible Study Hour will help us serve you better. I'm Mark Daniels. Thanks for joining us. While the unity of believers is stressed throughout the New Testament, division has often stymied the growth of the church and the fellowship of Christians. And the beginning verses of 1 Corinthians chapter 3 tells us of two areas that fueled those divisions. Join Dr. James Boyce as he looks at carnal Christianity and whether some believers are more saved than others. That's next time on the Bible Study Hour, preparing you to think and act.

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6: Welcome to the Voice of Rescue. My name is Bram Begonia, and I'm the CEO and President of the Bay Area Rescue Mission. We've been serving our community since 1965. Some people don't know that the Bay Area Rescue Mission was established in 1965 in this area called the Iron Triangle, where these three railroad tracks overlay each other in this area to make a literal Iron Triangle. And our founder, Larry Wattell, literally followed men who would get to the end of the line on the railroad tracks. The train would take him here and they'd fall asleep because they were drunk, and they'd wake up and the trains had stopped literally at the end of the line. And these men would walk up and down McDonald Avenue looking for a place to sleep and their next meal, also for the next drink of alcohol. And Larry Wattell said, "I can do much better than that." And he gave him a place to stay, a place to take a shower, and provided 36 meals a day in 1965. Today, the Bay Area Rescue Mission is the largest provider of homeless services in Contra Costa County and one of the largest providers in the Bay Area. At the end of the day, the Bay Area Rescue Mission since 1965 has been transforming lives one at a time, and thousands upon thousands of people have come through the Bay Area Rescue Mission since 1965. And these miracles, their testimonies, the way that their lives have been transformed, not only their lives, but the lives of their children, the trajectory of their generations that they've been a part of, have been so impactful. And one of those is like this.
7: The Bay Area Rescue Mission, I just got done doing a 13-year, 2-month, 17-day sentence in prison straight. I got caught up in all the gang activities in prison. I did a lot of whole time, but that was like first time was 18 months in the hole. And then if we're not in the hole, we're locked down in our cells on a riot for 13 months at a time. So out of the 13 years that I did, I can actually be honest with you and tell you, I'd say over 8 years of it, whether I was either locked down in my cell or I was in the hole. You know what I mean? So I had a lot of solo time. In the hole, I was on walk along. When you're in a gang, affiliated, they keep you separated, isolated from the main line. So that's why I'm all blasted back. Well, see, I read the Bible. Like I said, between me and you, I did a lot of whole time in the hole in prison. And I actually started doing, just out of boredom, and out of wanting to make it through prison safely, I prayed every night. And when I went to the hole and I started doing Bible studies in prison, right? And I actually got into it, and I started getting high school 98%, 100%. I did it at first to fulfill my boredom, but then I actually made it reconnected with God. And I actually believe I've been in a lot of melees and riots in prison, and altercations, fist fights in prison, where I know that it was through God that he made me, and my mother says the same thing. God brought you home to me. You know what I mean? I prayed for my mother, prayed for me. My sister said, "Mom always prays for you." You know what I mean? And she did, and he answered her prayers. Then he brought me home safely. I got out. I was doing good. I'm an electrician by trade. I went back to work. I was taking care of my mother. And she passed away 4 years later, and it just rocked me. I fell back into addiction, which I'd been clean for 4 years. Everything that goes along with that lifestyle of addiction was criminal activity, stealing, lying, cheating, I ended up inheriting a mobile home through her after she passed away, which was a blessing. Took it for granted, and with the company that I was keeping, I got evicted from my addiction. I got evicted from my home. I lost everything I had. The house, the place was boarded up. I lost all my tools for my trade, my clothing, everything. So I ended up at the Bay Area Rescue Mission, and since then, I reconnected with God, who I was very angry with. I blamed him, which I knew was not the right thing to do. She was a believer as well, and I know she's in heaven and in a better place. So I could rest easy at that. But it wasn't until I came to the Bay Area Rescue Mission that I made that reconnection with God. I got baptized August 23rd, and now a child of God. I'm doing what He wants me to do. I'm a strong believer. I got my belief back. And the Bay Area Rescue Mission has helped me retain I've renewed my driver's license. I got baptized. And I'm in a vocational training program where they taught me a warehouse management. I'm certified in already 3 different stations. Food handling, I already know how to work a forklift. That's my next one, so I'll ace that one. But they really invested their time. And when I got to the Bay Area Rescue Mission, I read the Bible front to back a few times, and I retained a lot of it. I know some scriptures, you know. But it wasn't until I reconnected again with the Bay Area Rescue Mission, they helped me, assisted me with a clean mind, off drugs. I've been clean since Thanksgiving, so it's going on over a year. And I had no desire to use it again. And I actually realized that crystal meth is the devil's potion. It brings out nothing but demons, thievery, lying, cheating. And it's actually robbed me. My sisters were always telling me, what are you doing? You make so much money. What do you do with all your money? I was making $2,000 a week. You know, I was making like $45 an hour. I mean, I had nice cars and furniture and all that, but I didn't have a relationship with God. That was what it was. You get something you can't buy. You can't buy a real relationship with God. And I finally realized that it took me all these years, 40 years since I was 18 and fell off, to realize that you cannot put a price on your salvation. I realized that it's through Jesus Christ who shed his blood on the cross for our sins. As long as we forgive, believe with our whole heart, mind, body, and soul that we're forgiven, and we can live a life in prosperity, thanks to His grace and mercy. And I was taking it for granted. I mean, I was more concerned about the worldly possessions in life. And look at me, I got Corvettes, because I had Navigators, Corvettes. I was more materialistic. But I realized, now that I've lost everything, because I basically have, I lost all my tools, my buddies stole them from me, and whatever they didn't steal got boarded up in the house that I was living in. I lost everything. And you know what I realized? A lot of it was a burden to me. I was so wrapped up in my worldly possessions and concerned about ever losing any of them, I didn't have that relationship and connection with God that I had a void in my heart. And my mother's passing really put a void in my heart. And it wasn't until I came back to the Bay Area Rescue Mission where I'm actually at peace with it. I love the way the Bay Area Rescue Mission is. I love the donors who make the Bay Area Rescue Mission possible, because I'm part of the community giveaway, and every day we feed the homeless people. People every day come to pick up food boxes and load up with groceries, and I get to be a part of that. That really fills my void in my heart, because I'm doing it for God. I'm giving back to the people. I'm helping give back to the people, and it's all made possible through the donations. They're the ones that make it all possible. So on behalf of the Bay Area Rescue Mission, I'm forever in their debt.
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1: My name is Leonard, known as Lenny. I was down and out on my luck. I had my own apartment and everything, but I lost it, got evicted, you know, and I ended up going to court beating the eviction. Then I had a drug and alcohol problem, you know, which I was getting tired of, getting very, very, very tired of it. And I think it was just coming along behind frustration and anger and loneliness going down, yes. And I told myself and kept telling myself, I know I can pull myself up out of this, but I kept going lower and lower and lower. So I told myself, let me go ahead and get myself back together. I'm also a graduate, by the grace of God and the willing and pushing of myself, with that on the back burner dealing with my apartment law. So I said, let me put this foot in front of this foot and go back to the Bay Area Rescue Mission and start this again. So I'm here again to better my life and not make too many more mistakes in life dealing with addiction, because I'm through with that, my alcoholism, and just move forward and help people on the way. God had put my family back in my life. People that I thought that was gone, and put them back in my life. I've made a lot of amends for my past mistakes and have been forgiven for it. Most of all, I made amends to myself, to let myself know that I am a productive member of society and can move forward in life. And I thank God for everything. My goal is to become an AC Transit bus driver. I took one of the written tests 2 days ago, and out of 30 questions out the blue, I missed three. That right there is something I'm looking forward to, and helping others and pushing others like I'm pushing myself forward. And it's okay to make a mistake in the process, but just don't make too many more. The Bible's meant everything to me. I'm starting to read it more. I'm starting to understand it more. When I was young, you know, I wasn't too much of a follower of the Bible. I was just a young knucklehead, young kid like anyone else. And as I got older, I started realizing what my grandmother them and mother them used to hold our hand, take us in churches meant. Because everything that the Bible said in the past when I was a teenager is happening now.
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0: Imagine waking up tomorrow and realizing the whole world has gone quiet. No cars on the freeway, no voices next door, stores locked, phones unanswered. Not because it's a holiday, but because everyone is simply gone. You and your family are the only ones left. Overnight, you're living in a new world where the old routines don't apply and normal doesn't exist anymore. Well, that's a glimpse of what Noah faced when he stepped off the ark. The flood didn't just change the landscape, it changed everything. In Genesis chapter 9, God meets Noah on the other side of judgment with a fresh start, new boundaries, and a promise that would shape every generation to come. Welcome to the Sunday Sermon on Through the Bible with Dr. J. Vernon McGee. I'm Steve Schwetz, and before we begin our message, The New World, I want to announce that May is Letter Month. And you know, years ago, Dr. McGee started this tradition as really a special invitation for listeners to write and tell us what God's doing in their lives as we study the Word together. So let's celebrate a note from Glenn in Michigan. I've been on the Bible bus for what I believe is 25 years. During this time, many changes have taken place in my life, both good and challenging. But through all these, I have always looked forward to the daily message from Dr. McGee. I am a morning person, so I start each day with a cup of coffee, reading the scriptures for the day, and listening to the teaching of the Holy Spirit through Dr. McGee on the app. I have told many people about the program and will continue to do so. I know that God's Holy Spirit is also working on many people around the globe through this ministry, and I am so humbled to be a small part of this. Between the daily broadcasts and the Q&A and Sunday sermons, along with my local church family, my life is based in Jesus Christ, and I praise Him as my Savior and Lord. Well, Glenn, thanks so much for your partnership and your faithfulness. I'll keep a seat on the Bible bus reserved just for you. And how about you? You know we'd love to hear your story, too. Just send us a note through our app. You can also email biblebus@ttb.org or write to Box 7100. Pasadena, California, 91109. In Canada, Box 25325, London, Ontario, N6C6B1, or leave a voicemail at 1-800-65-BIBLE. Let's pray. Father, thank you for meeting us in your word. And as we listen, would you give us understanding and then help us to trust you in every new season of our lives. In Jesus' name, amen. Here's the Sunday sermon on Through the Bible with Dr. J. Vernon McGee.
1: The subject today is the new world. If you will permit me this morning, I'd like to turn this sanctuary into a psychological laboratory. And I'd like to solicit your further cooperation in making an experiment here today. I would like to ask you to use your imagination for the next few moments. Suppose that you went to bed tonight as usual. It doesn't take much imagination for that, does it? But when you waked up in the morning, you discovered that every person had suddenly disappeared and been removed from your neighborhood. First of all, you found out that only you and your family were the ones that were left, your immediate family. You first noticed a death-like silence in your neighborhood. You went out and knocked on the door, your next-door neighbor. No one was there. You went down the block. You went around the block.

0: In fact, you went through the community and you found that there was no one there at all. The entire community was abandoned. You went and called your relatives that live in other sections of the city and the country. You received no answer at all. You called the police. There was no answer. You got in your car and you went down the freeway and you found out you were the only one on the freeway. And that's unusual. And it'll take imagination to do that, my friend. But you went up and down the freeways and you found out that Los Angeles was a ghost town. Stores were locked, offices were closed, and there was no smog. Suppose that you could fly a jet. Since we're using our imagination, let's go all the way. You went out to the international airport, and of course there's no one there, no planes taking off, no planes landing. You got in a jet, and you started around the world. You found out that Europe was vacated. Not a person was in Russia. Africa was absolutely vacant. The millions of India and China were gone. And then you found out that no one was in the islands of the sea. You returned to Los Angeles. When you got here, an angel announced to you that judgment had come and all had been removed and you were left. Actually, wouldn't you agree with me that you're in a new world? A world that's altogether different from the one that you live in today. Former regulations and relationships no longer prevail. Traffic laws, they could be, or would be, actually obsolete. You could drive down either side of the freeway. The traffic lights, if they were working, would mean nothing to you. And you could cross the street anywhere you please. You could burn trash in your backyard, and you could mix your garbage any way you wanted to. And there would be no income tax to pay. That'd be a new world. There'd be no fear of the atom bomb. There'd be no TV either. That would make it pretty lonesome for some folk. And there'd be no need to listen to a liberal news commentator play up a bunch of dirty beatniks marching in Berkeley, because they wouldn't be there. And you wouldn't have to listen to LBJ on TV or J.V. McGee on radio. You are in a new world. You'd be living in a new dispensation, and there'd be no seminary professor there to deny it was a new dispensation. For you, this is only an experiment. For Noah, it was an experience. For you, it's a flight in the imagination. For Noah, it was a fact of reality. What to you is just make-believe this morning. For Noah, it was a chapter out of life. Noah found himself in a new world. A new dispensation, if you please. It's a good word, Bible word, very meaningful. Now, you can change the label on it and call it something else, but the substance in the bottle is still the same. He has moved into a new world, altogether different world than he was in before. That he was in a world where there were millions of people, and there was a way of life. And now he's come into a world where he and his family are alone, and there's a new way of life. Now, I want us this morning to note several things. When Noah went ashore, he'd landed in a new world. Actually, he'd only gone probably a few hundred miles. And when this man got off the ark, it was unusual. Nothing quite like it. Now, I want you this morning to note some of the radical changes from the former status of this man and his family. First of all, we're told in verse 20 of chapter 8, "And Noah builded an altar unto the Lord, and took of every clean beast and of every clean fowl, and offered burnt offerings on the altar." Now, this is the first mention of the altar, and I think the reason is quite obvious. To begin with, when Adam and Eve left the Garden of Eden, there was an altar, but they didn't build it. God built that one. As they turned and looked back, they saw the cherubims looking down at the blood, the same thing that Moses had built in the tabernacle later on, when he built the top of the ark, and it was cherubims looking down at the mercy seat. And that was that altar outside the Garden of Eden. And that's the altar that Cain and Abel went to. Cain did not bring a sacrifice that speaks of the fact that God is merciful to sinners. Abel did. We found that Noah, at the very beginning, he went to that altar. He was righteous. And that's the way a man was declared righteous, was by faith, doing what God had required. Now we find that after the flood, I think the Garden of Eden was pretty well rubbed out. I think that altar was destroyed. I believe that they landed probably 200 or 300 miles, certainly up the Tigris-Euphrates Valley from their original starting place, for the ark apparently drifted and floated inland. And so we find now that he makes an altar. That's the first thing that he does, for the very simple reason this man was accustomed to come to God by bringing a sacrifice. And we find him coming to God in just that way. We find that he offered these clean animals. And you see now why he took clean animals into the ark, a larger number than he did of the others. It says in one place that he was to take on the ark two of every creature. And in chapter 7, verse 2, it says, "Of every clean beast thou shalt take to thee by sevens, the male and the female." So that the question then was raised, did he take two or did he take seven? Why, the fact of the matter is, he took seven of clean beasts. He took two of all other beasts. And the reason he took seven is because there was to be a sacrifice when he came off the ark. And if he'd only had two and offered them, then there'd been no clean beasts. Therefore, he took seven. And there was no inaccuracy at all as far as the Word of God is concerned. Now, he offered a sacrifice, and it was a burnt offering that he brought. If you'll notice, it says a sweet savor unto God. That's the burnt offering which speaks of the person of Christ. And do you note there was no sin offering? Up to the time of the giving of the law, there was no sin offering. You see, Paul makes it clear that without the law, there is no knowledge of sin. And that sin becomes transgression when you have the law. But when there is no law, then sin is still sin. Men sinned from Adam to Moses. But it wasn't transgression. Cain could murder his brother, and even God did nothing about it, because there's now no law. But now there is a law, and things have been changed. A new dispensation comes in, and there must be the sin offering. Therefore, my beloved, whether you know it or not, you're a sinner in God's sight. And Christ is the sacrifice, the burnt offering, and was until the giving of the law. And the burnt sacrifice speaks of his person, who he is, and what he did for us upon the cross, while that sin offering, non-sweet savor offering, speaks of the fact that he was made sin for us who knew no sin, that we might be made the righteousness of God in him. Now, we note that there's some other changes that are being made. We are told in the 9th chapter, verse 1, "And God blessed Noah and his sons and said unto them, Be fruitful and multiply and replenish the earth. Now, this man, Noah, if you will look at it for a moment, stood in the same position that Adam did. He becomes actually the head of the race again. And the very interesting thing is that the Scripture never enlarges upon that. You'll never find anywhere in the Word of God where that's dwelt upon. Why? Because the Word of God is going to recognize finally that there are only two heads of the race. One in Adam and the other that's in Jesus Christ. They are the head of the race. There is the first Adam, the last Adam, and even Noah, though he heads up the race again, he is not considered a head of the race as far as the Scripture is concerned. Now you'll notice that there's something else. And the fear of you and the dread of you shall be upon every beast of the earth and upon every fowl of the air, upon all that moveth upon the earth and upon all the fishes of the sea. Into your hand are they delivered. Now, apparently, before the flood, all animals were domesticated. That is, they were domestic animals. That the fear of man and man's fear of animals did not exist at all. But after the flood, then you have actually the division of the animals. Those that are domesticated and those that are not domesticated animals, and animals that are difficult even to train. So that you have here something taking place in the animal world. And you have a great deal said here about the bringing forth of the animals from the ark. Evidently, Noah had no problem at all with them in the ark, but he did have a problem after the ark. There was the fear of man in the heart of the animal. Then you have another tremendous change that takes place. Every moving thing that liveth shall be meat for you, even as the green herb have I given you all things. Now, this is entirely new. We find that here after the flood that man's given meat for food. Actually, before the flood, man was a vegetarian. And I think Scripture makes that abundantly clear. I'd be very careful of making anything of that, because if you feel like just being a vegetarian is all that's necessary, you need to recognize that it was a bunch of vegetarians that God destroyed in the flood. And if diet had anything in the world to do with it, then something certainly went awry there. May I say to you that it was a radical change that God gave meat to eat after the flood. And as far as the Word of God is concerned, it was not before. Then he makes this statement, But flesh with the life thereof, which is the blood thereof, shall ye not eat. Now you will find that there's a superstition back of the eating of animals in most countries. In India, for instance, as you know, it's tied up with the religion, tied up with Hinduism. And it goes even farther back than that to an animism that believed that when you ate an animal, you got the nature of the animal. Now, you hear some of the cultists say that you ought not to eat animals because you'll become rather beastly in your conduct, that it'll have that sort of an effect upon you. Well, that's mere superstition, of course. And it reveals the fact that those that are saying that are going back to this, which is at the very dawn of man in his superstitions as he got away from God. Now, when God gave it here, he's making clear that you're not to eat the blood. The life is in it. For a little later, he'll say the life of the flesh is in the blood, and I've given it to you upon the altar to make an atonement for your sin. That you are to respect the blood, because blood is life, and life must be surrendered as a penalty for sin. And that blood ultimately speaks of the fact that a Savior is coming, and that big fisherman, Simon Peter, said, it's precious blood. And that is the reason that it is forbidden here, and God later on included it in his law to these people. Now you move on down and find out he did something else. He says, "Whoso sheddeth man's blood, by man shall his blood be shed. For in the image of God made he man." Now we come to something that's entirely new. As we said before, when Cain slew his brother Abel, God did nothing about it. He actually put a mark on him and made it so that no one could touch this man. But now you've moved into something entirely new. God says, now I'm setting for man human government. And I'm giving man this privilege and responsibility that he's to maintain law and order, and he's to maintain it to the extent of taking human life when someone has taken another human life. May I say to you that that rule has never been abrogated, it's never been repealed, it's never been abolished, it's never been changed, it's never been altered, and it is still God's rule for human government today. And as men move away from God, they naturally are moving away from this. And you find today many of our states are repealing capital punishment. And today you're said to be an old fogey or an old timer or you're brutal or cruel if you believe in capital punishment. May I say to you, I'm still going to go along with God. I believe that capital punishment is Christian and is still God's order for this day in which we live. And it's no accident that when we live in a day when men get away from God and lawlessness abounds, the capital punishment, and it'll be abolished. And we have many people today that think that you're being kind if you repeal it. And someone says, well, it has never deters crime. God never said that about it. God said it is to speak of the fact that human life is precious because it's created in my image. That's the reason he gave it. He never said it was a reform measure. He never said it would accomplish something. He said it's a testimony to the fact that man is created in the image of God. And in a day when man thinks he's come from an animal and has no regard for human life, then they want to pass a law that would repeal it and abrogate it. Will you notice that even Paul says this in Romans, the 13th chapter, verses 3 and 4, "For the rulers are not a terror to the good work, but the evil. Do you wish not to fear the authority? Be doing the good, and you will have praise from him, for he's a minister of God to thee for good. But if you are doing evil, be afraid, for not in vain does he wear the sword, for he is the minister of God, inflicting punishment under wrath upon the one practicing evil." And you see that God says here he wears the sword not in vain. A sword, that which is used for execution, whatever it might be, is not to be just an image. It's not a fraternity pin. It's not a badge of an office. But it speaks of that which he is to use in punishing, if you please. We have men today in this nation and in the world who think that they are bigger and better than God. They want to be, they say, more kind than even the God of the Old Testament. Well, the God of the Old Testament is the God of the New Testament, and he's still God, and he did not die in this generation, if you please. Now, will you notice there's another change? "And I will establish my covenant with you. Neither shall all flesh be cut off any more by the waters of a flood, neither shall there any more be a flood to destroy the earth." Now, God makes a covenant with Noah, and it's one of the many covenants that's in the Scripture. Some of them are conditional covenants, some of them are unconditional. That means that God never required anything on the part of man when he made the covenant. There is the Edenic covenant. God put man in the Garden of Eden, and he made a covenant with him. He said, now you can eat of everything except one tree, and you're not to eat of that tree, and the day you eat of it, you'll die. Now, friends, you and I today are not in that dispensation. I trust that you are not living on the basis that you're to avoid eating a tree because you can eat anything. You and I are not under that condition at all. Only Adam was under it. And then when he came out of the Garden of Eden, he's in a different surroundings. He doesn't have to pay attention to trees anymore. He's in a different environment altogether. And there's a different relationship. God says, now if you do good, he said to Cain, if you'll do good, and if you want to live in the day of do-gooders, go back to the days of Cain. That was the day of the do-gooders. But you see, it was the do-gooders that were destroyed in a flood because it's not in man to direct his steps at all. And then you come to this covenant, the covenant God made with Noah, that he would not destroy the earth with a flood again. And then you can move on down. We'll talk about a covenant God made with Abraham. Then you'll find that God made a covenant with Moses. And then when they were ready to enter the land, God made a covenant with them about their occupancy of Palestine. He gave it to them as an everlasting possession. But obedience was the condition on which they occupied that land. Then you will find that God made a covenant with David. And that's the reason that the angel said, he's born in the city of David, a Savior, because God's making good a covenant that he had made with David. And then you have God's covenant that he's made with the nation Israel. He's going to return them back to that land. He's going to make them an earthly people. And then God has made a new covenant. And that's the covenant he's made with you and me today, that when he gave his son to die, if we had trusted him, he'd save us. That's his covenant that he's made with this world today. And this covenant is one that's made in perpetuity, as the lawyers say. God said, this is the token of the covenant which I make between me and you and every living creature that is with you for perpetual generations. Now, the token of this covenant was, the bow shall be in the cloud. I will look upon it, that I may remember the everlasting covenant between God and every living creature of all flesh that is upon the earth. That flag, if you want to call it, that emblem, that fraternity pin, was the rainbow. God gave a token of this covenant in living color, and an everlasting color, if you please, a permanent one, and it would never need a new paint job. It would always be there as a reminder, not for man to see, but for God to see, if you please. And you will find that God, over in the book of Revelation, in the 4th chapter, and I'd like to turn and read that, he mentions when you get to heaven, the first thing you're going to see, and immediately I saw, I was in the Spirit, and behold, a throne was set in heaven. One sat on the throne, and he that sat was to look upon like a jasper, sardine stone, and there was a rainbow round about the throne, in sight like unto an emerald. In other words, the rainbow is still there, a reminder that God is a covenant-making and a covenant-keeping God. Now, Simon Peter, in his second epistle, he uses the flood and the days of Noah to point believers to the new world that is yet in the future. And I want to turn now to what Simon Peter had to say. Will you listen very carefully? He says, knowing this first, that there shall come in the last days scoffers, walking after their own lusts and saying, where is the promise of his coming? For since the fathers fell asleep, all things continue as they were from the beginning of creation. And you see, that is the thing that we hear today on every hand. It's the very thesis of evolution, is that you and I live in a universe that through billions of years of gradual change has taken place. The Word of God has said that there have been certain crises in the past. And it might be interesting for you to know this, that when they say we've dug down and found rocks that go back billions of years, don't you know that in the crisis that God brought upon this earth, that he could press into those rocks billions of years? He'd have no problem in that. Therefore, the Word of God teaches that in the past there have been two great crises as far as this earth is concerned. One is before man was ever put here, because when you move into the first chapter of Genesis, you find God having to separate the waters from the waters, for a flood then had covered the entire world. There had been some sort of a crisis here, and the Word of God does not let us in on what it is or what it was. Then you come to the flood. And the flood is another great crisis. Now, men are going to say at the last day, nothing's ever happened, nothing's going to happen. Things continue as they were from the foundation of the world. Now, God says something is going to happen. For this they willingly are ignorant of. Now, they'll all tell you that there's a tremendous thing that has taken place on this earth that has caused mountains to end up and seas to depart. For you can go to the top of Mount Wilson and pick up seashells. You can go to the plains of West Texas and you can pick up all kinds of sea urchins, for I've done that. And they tell you today that that entire area was under the sea at one time. My friend, it wasn't a gradual thing. It was a tremendous crisis that came upon this earth. This they willingly are ignorant of, that by the word of God the heavens were of old, and the earth standing out of the water and in the water, whereby the world that then was, being overflowed with water, perished. And this is the world that was. You and I are living in a three worlds in one. It perished. That in the past. It went down in the flood. And Noah came out into something entirely new and different, with a different arrangement God made with him. Now you'll notice you and I live in the world that is, whereby the world that then was, being overflowed with water, perished, but the heavens and the earth, which are now, by the same word are kept in store, reserved unto fire against the day of judgment and perdition of ungodly men. And you and I are living in a world today will never be destroyed by water, but it will be destroyed by fire. Now there has been, as you know in the past, this has been ridiculed, that you couldn't burn up dirt, you couldn't burn up this earth, it'd be impossible to. May I say that's before the little Adam made his appearance on the scene and has become such a big fella. We know today that the very thing that Peter describes here is something that could be applicable to atomic fission. I'm not saying it is, because I think there's something in the future that's far and beyond greater than anything we know about this morning. But this gives you an idea that Simon Peter is not out on a limb when he's writing like this, but he's talking of something that is a scientific possibility. And now you have a world that's yet to come. But the day of the Lord will come as a thief in the night, in which the heavens shall pass away with a great noise, and the elements shall melt with fervent heat. The earth also and the works that are therein shall be burned up. And you and I are living in a world today that is to disappear. It's to be burned up. And a new earth, a new heavens, and a new earth will appear. So that the world that was, the world that is, and the world that will be, and that world will be a new world. Now you and I are living in a world, therefore today, that's moving to judgment, just as much as it was in Noah's day. Whether we are as close to it, I certainly don't know, and I do not think the wise ones of the earth know today. Our nation today has spent billions of dollars to postpone the crisis that is inevitable and that is coming upon this earth. The day of reckoning is inevitable. You cannot avoid it today. The comfortable pew is reluctant to hear it, but it's time, my beloved, that we recognize we're living in a world that's moving to judgment. The other night, I called attention to something John says in a very interesting way. He says this world that you and I live in is a world that's moving to judgment, but it's not the world that God created. It's another world. It's the world of Los Angeles. It's the world of the United Nations. It's the world of communism and false Christianity as we see it manifested today in this country. May I say to you, that's the world that's going to pass away. Notice how our Lord used language. He said in the 12th chapter of John's Gospel, "He that loveth his life shall lose it. He that hateth his life in this world shall keep it unto life eternal." This world. What world? This world. This present order of things. He's not through. In verse 31 of the 12th chapter, he says, "Now is the judgment of this world. Now shall the prince of this world be cast out." That's not the world he created. It's not the world of flowers and of birds and of beauty and of color. It's the world that men have made. That's the world that's moving to judgment. He called it this world. And will you notice, in the chapter 13 of John, he began this upper room discourse. "Now before the feast of the Passover, when Jesus knew that his hour was come, that he should depart out of this world." What world? This world. This world that crucified him. This world that rejects him today. This world that you and I live in today. This is the world that's moving to judgment. And I think that's what John meant when he said, "Love not the world, neither the things that are in the world." He's talking about this world that men have made, not the beauties of nature. I take a walk with my daughter's dog up in Eaton Canyon. I was up there yesterday just to sit down on a rock and look at the beauties of nature. That's his world. But when I got down into Pasadena and went into a store, I found out when I heard the language that was being spoken that I was in this world. It's passing away. We're told not to love it. There is a new world coming. The scripture says righteousness shall cover the earth as waters cover the sea. My friend, righteousness doesn't cover this world today. Righteousness means to act right, to do right, to think right, to be right with God. Things are not right in this world. Husbands do not treat their wives right, and wives do not treat their husbands right. Parents do not treat their children right, and children are not treating their parents right, and relatives are not treating each other right, and neighbors are not treating each other right, and business is not treating another business right, and one race does not treat another race right, and one government doesn't treat another government right. We don't need a great society. We need a new society, a new world, wherein dwelleth righteousness and peace and joy, and only Christ can bring that world in. In the meantime, God has a new covenant. A new covenant. We call it the New Testament. The better word is new covenant. God today is not looking upon the rainbow in the new covenant. He's looking upon the blood of the cross. And the only two colors that he wants to talk to you and me about are the colors of red and white. "Come now and let us reason together, saith the Lord. Though your sins be as scarlet, they shall be white as snow. Though they be red like crimson, they shall be as wool." He says in the new covenant, I don't have a rainbow for you. This is not a polychrome arrangement now. I want you to look at your sins. My eyes, they're black as hell. They're a deep scarlet. But when you look at my son, he shed his blood for you. And if you'll come to him, they'll be white as snow. White as snow. Listen to Paul. And all things are of God, who hath reconciled us to himself by Jesus Christ, and hath given to us the ministry of reconciliation, to wit, that God was in Christ, reconciling the world unto himself, not imputing their trespasses unto them, and he hath committed unto us the word of reconciliation. Because Christ died upon the cross, God looks at this world today not to destroy it with a flood, but he looks at this world this morning not with the idea of a big club to hit anybody. He doesn't want to. He's dealing in mercy. He says, because my son died for you, I'm reconciled to you. I'm reconciled to you. You don't have to do anything to come to me. And my only word to you today in the world is, will you be reconciled to me? That's all. Somebody says, but I've got to do something. I think I ought to improve a little. My friend, you'd never be able to improve enough to come to him. Somebody says, I ought to go through a ceremony. No ceremony could bring a man to God. Somebody says, I ought to join something. My friend, joining something won't bring you to God. Just as I am without one plea, but that thy blood was shed for me, O Lamb of God, I come. That's the new covenant. Now then, we're ambassadors for Christ. You know what an ambassador is? An ambassador represents a country in another country. This is not his world. This is this world. But he's not at war with us. He's made peace by the blood of the cross. And he's keeping ambassadors down here. And an ambassador's son is no war. That he hasn't anything against us. He says, Christ, remove the sin. And the only thing today is your will. Your lack of faith. You can come. You can come. The Lord Jesus said, go ye into all the world and preach the gospel to every creature. He that believeth and is baptized, and that means to be identified with Christ, has nothing to do with water. He that believeth and is identified with Christ shall be saved. But he that believeth not shall be damned. He said that. I didn't say it. It's either heaven or hell. He's made it possible for every person to go to heaven. He's reconciled to you. He's reconciled to you. Will you be reconciled to God? That's all he asks. That's the new covenant. That's the new arrangement. Christ died. He did it all for us, my beloved. And God today wants to be gracious. I'm wondering if you are here today. You've never been reconciled to God. You've tried hard enough. He doesn't want you to try. He wants you to trust. He doesn't want you to do. He wants you to believe. He's done something for you. He paid it all. All to him I owe. Sin had left a crimson stain. He washed it white as snow. Will you be reconciled to him? Will you trust him? How good he is. How gracious he is. He loves you, and he wants to save you. And his question is, what will you do with my son who died for you?
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9: I will extol thee, my God. O King, I will bless thy name forever and ever. Every day will I bless thee. I will praise thy name forever and ever. Great is the Lord, and greatly to be praised, and his greatness is unsearchable. One generation shall praise thy works to another, and shall declare thy mighty acts, and I will speak of the glorious honor of thy majesty and of thy wondrous works. The Lord is gracious and full of compassion, slow to anger, and of great mercy. The Lord is good to all, and his tender mercies are over all his works.

I'm Pastor Sheelion on this very beautiful day of worship. It's our joy to greet you in the name of our blessed Christ. Oh, I pray that you have made plans to be in God's house, to blend your voice in the songs of the great hymns of the church, and to join your prayers with all of the other congregation, and then to listen to God's word as the minister preaches. That's what we do on Sunday if we're Christians, I believe. We do not neglect the house of God, but we find that place where our hearts are lifted heavenward as we join in worship. This morning we begin our program by the reading of Psalm 19, where David writes, "The heavens declare the glory of God, and the skies proclaim the work of his hands. Day after day they pour forth speech. Night after night they display knowledge. There is no speech or language where their voice is not heard. Their voice goes out into all the earth, their words to the ends of the world. In the heavens he has pitched a tent for the sun, which is like the bridegroom coming forth from his pavilion, like a champion rejoicing to run his course. It rises at one end of the heavens and makes its circuit to the other. Nothing is hidden from its heat. The law of the Lord is perfect, reviving the soul. The statutes of the Lord are trustworthy, making wise the simple. The precepts of the Lord are right, giving joy to the heart. The commands of the Lord are radiant, giving light to the eyes. The fear of the Lord is pure, enduring forever. The ordinances of the Lord are sure and altogether righteous. They are more precious than gold, than much pure gold. They are sweeter than honey from the comb. By them is your servant warned, and in keeping them there is great reward. Who can discern his errors? Forgive my hidden faults. Keep your servant also from willful sins. May they not rule over me. Then will I be blameless, innocent of great transgression. Ah, may the words of my mouth and the meditation of my heart be pleasing in your sight. O Lord, my rock and my redeemer."

0: 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And then in our sanctuary, we meet at 8:30, 10, and 11:30 for our morning services. Our Sunday school classes for all ages meet at 10 a.m. Children's church and nursery are available at all services. Highlands Christian Schools is an award-winning school that has been training up children in the way they should go since 1966. Tens of thousands of students have benefited from the solid foundation provided at Highlands for over 50 years. If you have a child from 18 months through 8th grade, please contact the school office to answer any questions or to schedule a tour. 650-873-4090. 650-873-4090. Thank you again for joining us today on Daybreak.
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0: For the last number of weeks, we have been thinking together concerning the trial and the crucifixion of Jesus Christ. This morning I'm reading again a portion of this story, and it's found in John chapter 18, beginning to read at verse 28. Then the Jews led Jesus from Caiaphas to the palace of the Roman governor. By now it was early morning, and to avoid ceremonial uncleanness, the Jews did not enter the palace. They wanted to be able to eat the Passover. So Pilate came out to them and asked, "What charges are you bringing against this man?" "If he were not a criminal," they replied, "we would not have handed him over to you." Pilate said, "Take him yourselves and judge him by your own law." "But we have no right to execute anyone," the Jews objected. This happened so that the words Jesus had spoken, indicating the kind of death he was going to die, would be fulfilled. Pilate then went back inside the palace and summoned Jesus and asked him, "Are you the king of the Jews?" "Is that your own idea?" Jesus asked. "Or did others talk to you about me?" "Am I a Jew?" Pilate replied. "It was your people and your chief priests who handed you over to me. What is it you've done?" Jesus said, "My kingdom is not of this world. If it were, my servants would fight to prevent my arrest by the Jews. But now, my kingdom is from another place."
1: You are a king then," said Pilate.
0: Jesus answered, "You are right in saying that I am a king. In fact, for this reason I was born, and for this I came into the world, to testify to the truth. Everyone on the side of truth listens to me." "What is truth?" Pilate asked. With this he went out again to the Jews and said, "I find no basis for a charge against him. But it is your custom for me to release to you one prisoner at the time of the Passover. Do you want me to release the king of the Jews?" They shouted back, "No, not him. Give us Barabbas." Now Barabbas had taken part in a rebellion. Then Pilate took Jesus and had him flogged. The soldiers twisted together a crown of thorns and put it on his head. They clothed him in a purple robe and went up to him again and again, saying, "Hail, King of the Jews!" And they struck him in the face. Once more Pilate came out and said to the Jews, "Look, I'm bringing him out to you to let you know that I find no basis for a charge against him."

0: When Jesus came out wearing the crown of thorns and the purple robe, Pilate said to them, "Here's the man!" As soon as the chief priests and their officers saw him, they shouted, "Crucify! Crucify!" But Pilate answered, "You take him and crucify him. As for me, I find no basis for a charge against him." The Jews insisted, "We have a law, and according to that law he must die because he claimed to be the Son of God." When Pilate heard this, he was even more afraid, and he went back inside the palace. "Where do you come from?" he asked Jesus. But Jesus gave him no answer. "Do you refuse to speak to me?" Pilate said. "Don't you realize I have power either to free you or to crucify you?" Jesus answered, "You would have no power over me if it were not given to you from above. Therefore, the one who handed me over to you is guilty of a greater sin." From then on, Pilate tried to set Jesus free, but the Jews kept shouting, "If you let this man go, you are no friend of Caesar. He claims to be one, a king, and one who claims to be a king opposes Caesar." When Pilate heard this, he brought Jesus out and sat down on the judge's seat at a place known as the Stone Pavement, which is in Aramaic, Gabbatha. It was the day of preparation of the Passover week, about the sixth hour. "Here's your king," Pilate said to the Jews. But they shouted, "Take him away, and take him away and crucify him." Shall I crucify your king?" Pilate asked. "We have no king but Caesar," the chief priest answered. Finally, Pilate handed him over to them to be crucified. Once again, in this story, we see here in the trial of Jesus the spontaneity of his death and the supreme control of God. Pilate warned Jesus that he had power to release him or to crucify him, and Jesus answered that Pilate had no power at all except what had been given to him by God. The crucifixion of Jesus, never from the beginning to end, reads like the story of a man caught up in a web of circumstances over which he had no control. It never reads like the story of a man who was hounded to his death. It's the story of a man whose last days were a triumphant procession towards the goal of the cross. And here also is the terrible picture of the silence of Jesus. There was a time when he had no answer to give to Pilate. There were other times when Jesus was silent. He was silent before the high priest. He was silent before Herod. And he was silent when the charges against him were made by Pilate by the Jewish authorities. We have sometimes the experience when talking to other people of finding that argument and discussion are no longer possible because we and they have no common ground. It is almost as if we spoke another language. That happens when men do in fact speak another mental and spiritual language. It is a terrible day when Jesus is silent to a man. There can be nothing more terrible than for a man's mind to be so shut by his pride and his self-will that there's nothing Jesus can say to him that will ever make any difference. Such was the case with Pilate and Jesus. Finally, it is just possible that in this trial scene there is a strange, dramatic climax, which is a magnificent example of John's dramatic irony. The scene comes to an end by saying that Pilate brought Jesus out, as we have translated, and as the Authorized Version and the Revised Standard translated, Pilate came out of the place which is called the Pavement of Gabbatha, which may mean the pavement of marble mosaic, and sat upon the judgment seat. This was the bema on which the magistrate sat to give his official decisions. Now the verb for to sit is a verb that may either be intransitive or a transitive verb, and it may mean either to sit down oneself or to seat another. Just possibly it means here that Pilate, with one last mocking gesture, brought Jesus out, clad in the terrible finery of old purple robe, and with his four head girt with the crown of thorns, and the drops of blood and thorns had weakened, and set him in the judgment seat, and with a wave in his hand said, "Am I to crucify your king?" The apocryphal Gospel of Peter says that in the mockery they set Jesus on the seat of judgment and said, "Judge justly, King of Israel." Justin Martyr, too, says that they set Jesus on the judgment seat and said, "Give judgment for us." It may be that Pilate jestingly caricatured Jesus as the judge. Now, that is so. What dramatic irony is here? That which was mockery was the truth, and one day those who had mocked Jesus as judge would meet him as judge and would remember. So in this dramatic trial scene, we see the majesty, the undaunted courage, and the serene acceptance of the cross of Jesus. Never was he so regal as when men did their worst to humiliate him. Someday, all men will stand before Jesus. The Bible says every knee shall bow and every tongue shall confess. Jesus is standing in Pilate's hall, friendless, forsaken, despised by all. Hearken what meaneth the sudden call. What will you do with Jesus? What will you do with Jesus? Neutral, you cannot be, for someday your heart will be asking, "What will he do with me?" Pilate that day acted as judge, but in reality, Jesus truly is the judge. And the day will come when you and I will stand before him. And how will he judge us? Did we love him? Did we accept him? Did we believe in him? Did we trust him as our Lord and our Savior? Oh, may it be that when we stand before him, he will say to us, "Well done, thou good and faithful servant. Enter thou into the joys of my Lord."
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11: With SRN News, I'm Michael Harrington in Washington. Today on the National Mall here in Washington, D.C., a special event. It's called Rededicate 250, a national jubilee of prayer, praise, and thanksgiving. President Trump will lead. Other speakers will include House Speaker Mike Johnson, Secretary of State Marco Rubio, and Secretary of Defense Pete Hegseth. The event will be carried by the radio network live on many of these stations and begins in about an hour. Analysis by the Committee to Unleash Prosperity shows that recent jobs reports had more impact than it first appeared. Things are going better than we thought. The World Health Organization has declared an Ebola outbreak in Congo and Uganda a public health emergency of international concern. More than 300 suspected cases and 88 deaths have been reported so far. The outbreak is part of a rare strain of the virus. This is SRN News.
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0: 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Today, Pastor Kent returns us to the book of Malachi. We're looking at this minor prophet, understanding that God is issuing a warning for us, a challenge to return to Him if we find ourselves drifting. Guard your spirit. Part one continues. Here's Pastor Kent.
1: Pastors and teachers, elders, you have to examine your heart in this. Do you crave that men praise you, or do you crave that men praise God? It's as simple as that. Pastors, which way are you going to turn? And you feel like, man, you're hammering pastors. Yeah, I know. I'm hammering me. Like, I get it. This needs to land on us first. If we ignore portions of God's word that we don't like, we guarantee God's judgment against the priests back then and the pastors today. If God's glory would no longer capture the heart of the priests, then God was going to move against the priests. How? With escalating judgment. With escalating judgment. The following four judgments in verses 1 through 3 seem to build on each other in severity. They start, number 1, with the first judgment, cursed blessings. These blessings seem to be material blessings that God had previously given to the priests to enjoy. But in God's judgment, there would be no more joy in the blessing. It would be reversed. And now their blessing would be spoiled. It would be lost. It would be forfeited. That's judgment number 1. Judgment number 2 builds on the first with rebuked offspring. Now, offspring, as you see here, can also mean, verse 3, seed. And seed could refer to either blighted crops, like bad seed, or more likely in context to less offspring biologically. Less offspring biologically. Now, hear me on this just as a quick note of clarification. What God's word is saying here is not that people who don't have biological children are being judged. God's word is not saying that. This is a judgment specifically upon the priesthood. So, if that's where God has you right now, it does not mean that you're being judged. Do not hear that from God's word. Like, we want to encourage you as you wait on the Lord. And in fact, actually, that gets into where we'll be next week. So just hold on, okay? This isn't meant for you. And I hope that's helpful for you to hear. The next level of escalated judgment is shame-filled ministry. Shame-filled ministry. God's going to shame the ministry of those who will not turn to Him. God will humble, and then He'll humiliate the priests who would not humble themselves and turn to God first. I mean, this is, in verse 3, a little awkward. I don't know if when I read it, you're like, wait, what did he just say? I'm new to this church. Did he just say what I think he just said? Or, you know, like little boys are going like, you know. What's going on here in verse 3? Well, the dung being referred to here is the dung that was removed from the entrails of an animal before that animal was offered as a sacrifice on the bronze altar. A priest's job was pretty nasty, everybody. Like, you had to gut the animal, then you had to evacuate the bowels because you couldn't offer the dung on the altar. The dung was collected into a heap. And then you took the dung outside the city and you burned it. That's the priest's job. Who wants to sign up for that? Yeah, it's pretty gross, isn't it? Here's the point, verse 3. Apathetic worship makes God gag. Like, it nauseates him. And so, his judgment will make the priests gag. In this way, God's judgment is just. He's not being gross. Nauseating worship leads to nauseating judgment. But notice what nauseates God. Apathy in worship. Like, this is not a small thing for you to sleepwalk through church. So we need to be thoughtful about the fact that God is serious in escalating judgment upon a priest or a pastor or whoever who's going to basically take this all very lightly. And finally, if they refuse to turn, if they do not turn back to God, then God will remove them from service permanently. He will, verse 3, take them away. They'll be removed completely from their service to God. In light of this pending judgment against apathetic worship, then, where can we as pastors and teachers turn? Where can elders turn to? Well, in verses 4 through 7, we find out what it means to turn back to God-honoring ministry. Turn back to God-honoring ministry. This occurs in two different ways in this section. One, turning back to God-honoring ministry before God himself, and turning back to God-honoring ministry before or in the presence of others. Let's look at what it means to turn back to God-honoring ministry before God. Number one, we have to base ministry on the grace of God. Base our ministry on the grace of God. Verse 4, so shall you know that I have sent this command to you, that my covenant. This covenant belongs to God. We don't earn it. We don't merit it. We don't accomplish it on our own. We don't build it ourselves. It's God's covenant with Levi may stand, says the Lord of hosts. My covenant with him was one of life and peace, and I gave them, that is life and peace, to him. The priestly ministry back then was based on God's grace, evident in this covenant to Levi. Now here's where I'm like, oh man, covenant with Levi. Do I get into this or do I not? And some of you are like, you should totally get into it. And some of you are like, can you keep moving? Can you pick up the pace a little bit, actually? I think it is helpful for us to pause here on Levi and this covenant. This covenant was made. Remember, Levi was one of the 12 sons of Jacob, right? So he's one of the 12 tribes. And Levi had a grandson whose name was Phinehas. Phinehas, in Numbers 25, verse 10, in his zeal to defend the glory of God, put to death a couple of people who were being sexually immoral in the tabernacle district. And in light of Phinehas' zeal for the Lord, God made a covenant of peace with him and with his descendants, the priests after him. The covenant of Levi, a covenant of peace, Numbers 25. That was almost 1,000 years before Malachi 2. So here's God, 1,000 years later almost, rebuking the Levitical priests in order to turn them back to the same God-honoring ministry that their forefather had a millennium before. So know this, a ministry for the glory of God must be based on the grace of God, not in the Levitical covenant as here, because that's Malachi, that's the old covenant, but in the new covenant of Christ's blood. We bank our ministry, we base our ministry that will honor God on the grace that comes to us in the covenant that he's made with us in Christ's blood. A second mark of God-honoring ministry before God is that it's marked by the fear of God, verse 5. Marked by the fear of God. That is, priests must get back to standing in awe of God. I love verse 5. My covenant with him was one of life and peace, and I gave them to him. It was a covenant of fear, and he feared me. He stood in awe of my name. Priests back then were to get back to standing in awe of God, to living their life in the fear of God. And the same goes today for pastors and teachers and to elders of God's word today. Without an appropriate fear of God, seen in an evident awe of God, pastors and teachers cannot glorify God. This facet of ministry, number 1b, is what receives the emphasis in this section. So you could say the core of what God is pushing here for the priests to get back to is to get back to ministering in the fear of the Lord, demonstrated in a visible awe of God. This is so important, and it demands our emphasis so much that I want to finish our time by coming back to this point, but I'll continue on for now to the next aspect of God glorifying ministry, which is number 3, to teach the word of God, verse 6, to teach the word of God. Ministers of the gospel are to speak the whole truth and nothing but the truth. Left to our own devices, pastors and preachers and elders and teachers would certainly mix truth with error. But I guess I'm asking you here to help us by praying for us that verse 6 might be found true of us. True instruction was in his mouth. That's Levi's mouth. That's to be in the priest's mouth. That's to be in the pastor's mouth and the elders and the teachers. Would you please pray for us that as a staff and as elders, we would strive to proclaim only what is eternally true. The burden of the ministry is not just to bring truth to bear for some people in some time, but to bring truth to bear for all people for all time. The most timely truth is timeless truth, and that's what you most need. You need what's timeless for our times. And we need to turn back to that over and over again in order to glorify God here. We must also be, number 4, walking the talk with God. Pastors and teachers and elders must be walking the talk with God, verse 6. He walked with me in peace and uprightness. The requirement here is that a pastor, a teacher, an elder is pursuing godliness. This is in accordance with 1 Timothy chapter 4. Turn to 1 Timothy chapter 4. 1 Timothy chapter 4, here is Paul the apostle addressing young pastor Timothy in a very strategic and difficult ministry context in Ephesus. And listen to the same emphasis in Paul's charge to Timothy as Malachi, with the Lord speaking through him, is charging the priests. 1 Timothy 4, verse 6. If you put these things before the brothers, Timothy, that is, the word of God and prayer, you will be a good servant of Christ Jesus, being trained in the words of the faith and of the good doctrine that you have followed. Have nothing to do with irreverent, silly myths. Rather, train yourself for godliness. For while bodily training is of some value, godliness is of value in every way, as it holds promise for the present life and also for the life to come. Timeless truth is always timely. Do you see it there? Verse 12, let no one despise you for your youth. And here comes the pursuit of godliness. But set the believers, Timothy, an example in speech, in conduct, in love, in faith, and in purity. Verse 15, practice these things, immerse yourself in them so that all may see your progress. Keep a close watch on yourself, that is, on your life, and on the teaching, on the doctrine. Persist in this, that is, keeping a close watch on your life and your teaching, for by so doing you will save both yourself and your hearers. It is a life-giving thing for spiritual leaders in the church to be devoting themselves not just to right teaching, but to right living. Walking the talk with God. The fifth mark of God-honoring ministry is to guard the knowledge about God. Come back to Malachi chapter 2, verse 7, where Malachi says, for the lips of a priest should guard knowledge. Should guard knowledge. Martin Luther, he has a multi-volume commentary on the Minor Prophets. And Luther says this in volume 18, page 401, about this phrase. This is a passage against those who hold the spoken word in contempt. The lips are the public reservoirs of the church. Unless the word is preached publicly, it slips away. The more it's preached, the more firmly it's retained. Reading it is not as profitable as hearing it. Now stop. Like, this is classic Luther, right? Just like, wait, what? For the live voice teaches, exhorts, defends, and resists the spirit of error. Satan doesn't care a hoot for the written word of God, but he flees at the speaking of the word. This penetrates hearts and leads back those who stray. Now listen, I don't even know if I should be totally agreeing with all of that. But you shouldn't totally disagree either. Because without the preaching of the word of God, do you want to know what you would do with your Bible at home? increasingly, without being pushed, exhorted, corrected, encouraged, loved. In the public ministry of the word. Do you want to know what happened in your private ministry of the word? This book would increasingly sit unopened at home. You cannot hope to have a vibrant worship of God privately if you don't have a vibrant worship of God publicly with his people. The two go hand in glove. So is Luther 100% right that Satan doesn't care a hoot for the written word of God? No, not right. But is he right to assume that if you sleepwalk through the public ministry of the word on Sunday, you're going to sleepwalk through the private reading of the word the rest of the week? Yes. And so, we are coming together so that the lips of the priest back then and a pastor or a teacher or an elder today will guard the knowledge of God's word. And as a result of that, there's two other things that happen in the God-honoring ministry now before other people. Before others now, there's two different expressions of a ministry that honors God's word before others. Number one, that they turn many people from their sin, verse 6. That's right at the end of verse 6. Turning many people from their sin. And is this not a mission-critical work for the pastor? To turn people towards God and away from sin. Shepherds of the flock must be willing to deal with people's sin. And by the way, for your sake, church, you should not be offended when the pastors or the elders come into your life and speak to you about your sin. This is the work that God's given for them to do. Verse 6, to turn people away from iniquity. Don't be offended by them trying to do their job. They desire to be faithful in this part of God-glorifying ministry. You should desire to be teachable in this facet of God-glorifying ministry. Pastors, do you think that this is going to be your legacy when you're done? May it be said of us that in our time, many people turned away from their iniquity. That's a good legacy. And then last of all, people seeking your instruction, verse 7. Is another facet of God-glorifying ministry. People should seek instruction from his mouth because he's the messenger of the Lord of hosts. When pastors and teachers publicly and privately minister the word as they ought, people should seek out their instruction. Sheep who belong to the good shepherd, Jesus Christ, will desire to be fed the word by the under-shepherds of Christ, and those men are just simply the messengers whom God has sent to the people of God, and that's all. Nothing more, nothing less. Just messengers, not innovators, not entrepreneurs, not CEOs, not corporate executives. They're just the mailman. Give the people the message and get out of the way. That's the mark of a God-glorifying ministry. And so, in light of that, we're called to turn aside from self-serving ministry in verses 8 and 9. God says that the priests have turned aside from this God-glorifying ministry, and as a result, caused many to stumble by their instruction, verse 8. And as a result of that, corrupted the covenant of Levi, verse 8. As a result of that, God is going to take them lightly and abase them, unbase them from their ministry before all the people, verse 9. And the reason why is because an anti-God-glorifying ministry is a ministry that plays favorites with God's word, is partial, verse 9, in their instruction, ignoring the parts of God's word that they don't like and playing up the parts of God's word that they do like. How many people think that it's a good idea for a senior pastor to blister himself in a passage like this? Do you think if I wanted to be partial that I would preach this message? And I have wrestled with the fact that I'm like, oh God, if this is me, then I need to repent. I need to turn to you. Partiality in ministry is ministry gone sideways. Where we deviate from God's word. We cannot play favorites with God's word and stand in awe of God at the same time. And so at this church, we will, by God's grace, stand in awe of God. And I've been so struck with that central focus back up in verse 5 that it took me back to a book I had read several years before called Awe. It's a book by Paul Tripp. And I want to have you consider these quotes from Paul Tripp as we conclude this morning from this book. He says on page 29, we find a principle here. He's speaking to pastors. We find a principle here, one displayed in a myriad of biblical stories beginning back in the garden, that in the heart of a sinner, awe of God is very quickly replaced by awe of self. This is the great war of wars. On page 48, he says, I've seen it in my life and in the lives of many other people in ministry. When we replace awe of God with awe of self, we then permit ourselves to do things in ministry that no person in ministry should do. To be controlling, authoritarian, self-righteous, theologically unteachable, defensive, isolated, and critical. He says elsewhere, if your ministry is not shaped by the fear of God, then it's going to be shaped by the fear of man. Page 50, he says, in ministry, you have been called, pastor, to the high position of making the invisible glory of God visible to people who quickly lose sight of God's glory and begin to look for glory elsewhere. You cannot wish to be part of something more important than this. The spiritual warfare of ministry is all about awe. Listen to me. Before it's about life change, it's about awe. People will not repent and turn to Christ if they're not in awe of God and fear Him first. So we don't exist as a church to give you tips and tricks for practical Christian living. Not first. Second. First is that you stand in the fear of the Lord and you stand in awe of your great King. And then you'll be shocked when your heart's there how natural the change flows. Page 50, finally, here's the battle, the big bad danger that lurks in the shadows of the life of every ministry person, familiarity. He says to follow, it's a sad state of yawning in the face of glory, of being surrounded by glory in the Word of God as a pastor, but seeing none of it. It's the man who stands in the middle of wonders, he says, but is bored out of his mind. Page 60. We so quickly replace vertical awe with horizontal addictions. We quickly replace awe of God with awe of self, and only grace can give us back our awe of God again, which is where we started this whole rebuke. Our ministry, this church, this pulpit, has to be based on the grace of God, or else it will become about us. So, Father, we need your help. Thank you for helping us to see ourselves for who we are, very, very small, in light of who you are, our great and exceedingly glorious King. You will be worshiped among the nations. Oh God, help us to worship you here too. Help us to give the glory to you that is due your awesome name. Lord, thank you for giving us this rebuke this morning from your word. Thank you for telling us that the reason you're doing it is because of the love that you have for us that will not let us go. So thank you for your kindness, God, that has rebuked us this morning. Send us away from here, God, please, committed to standing in awe of you. In Christ's name we pray. Amen.
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11: God is a great mystery in some areas. You'll never be able to figure out why He does certain things. But let me ask you this. You want God's perspective? You want purity? You want power? Then let me ask you a question. Are you willing to stop doing something you've been doing? Or rearrange your time, reschedule your activities to give God some time?
8: Have you ever blamed your busy schedule for keeping you from spending time with the Lord? 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Let's listen in to Dr. Stanley's message.
11: If you'll turn to 2 Samuel chapter 7, then verse 18, then went King David in and sat before the Lord. Now, that phrase also found in 1 Chronicles, which also relates this same event here in his life. But let me tell you what's happening at this particular time. The scripture says in verse 1 of chapter 7, it came to pass when the king sat in his house, and the Lord had given him rest round about from all of his enemies. So what's happened up to this time, of course, he's defeated the Philistines. He's brought the territory under control. It says that the king said unto Nathan the prophet, see now, I dwell in the house of cedar, but the ark of God, that is the ark of the covenant, dwells within curtains, that is, within the tabernacle, which is made primarily of cloth and so forth. And Nathan said to the king, go do all that's in thine heart, and the Lord is with thee. And it came to pass that night that the word of the Lord came to Nathan, saying, go and tell my servant David, thus saith the Lord, shalt thou build me an house for me to dwell in? And then he gives him a message that he's to tell David. And if you move on down to verse 17, it says, according to all these words and according to all this vision, so did Nathan speak unto David. So what's happening here, what's motivating David now to leave his house and go into the tabernacle and just sit before the Lord, two things. First of all, the prophet Nathan has said to him, God has given me a message for you, and this is it. And the second thing that motivated him was that David wanted to know what was meant by all that God had said to him through the prophet Nathan. And let me just say this to you. When you and I practice what he says right here, the Bible says that he sat before the Lord, you and I ought to be able and willing and ready at times to do just that. And that is to sit before the Lord. And what ought to motivate us ought to be the same thing that motivated him. That is, that he'd gotten a message that he needed a very, very clear interpretation of. Or, if you're not in the process of making a decision in our life and we really don't know what to do next. Or, if we are in a circumstance in our life and we don't really know what God is trying to say to us and we need to listen to him. When he says that he sat before the Lord, it's the only time in the Bible that any saint of God is ever represented as sitting before God in prayer. Usually they're standing or they're kneeling or they're lying prostrate before the Lord. And the real truth of it is here that it's not the posture here that's important in the first place. When he says that he went in and sat before the Lord, the important thing isn't that he sat. The important thing was that he took time to be with the Lord. But how many of you have said, oh, I've got to just do so-and-so in my life? Let me tell you something. You're not waiting on him. He is waiting on you. Now, let me ask you a question. Because I'm going to give you seven things that demand something of you, but I want to ask you this. What are you willing to give to get God's perspective? So what are you willing to do to get that? And secondly, what are you willing to do for God to purify and to keep your heart pure before him? And thirdly, what are you willing to do in order that God would empower you with the Spirit of God in your work, in your witness, in your walk, in your conduct, in your behavior, in your relationship to other people, in your finances, in your service before God? What are you willing to do to have God's omnipotence, God's anointing in your life? What are you willing? Let me ask you something. Are you willing to float through your Christian life and saying, well, as long as I get by and don't commit this sin, don't get in trouble, don't get in jail, don't run around somebody else's wife and have enough finances and go to church and serve the Lord? I'm willing. I want to tell you, God wants us to be everything he planned us to be. Let me ask you a question. What are you willing to give but God's perspective, God's purity, and God's power in your life? What are you willing to give? Well, sitting there right now without knowing, you probably say, I'm willing to give anything God says. Well, you haven't heard it yet. And you see, it is so simple, so simple. I want you to write them down. The seven of them, they all begin with an S. so you will not forget them. Now listen. What is required of us when you and I sit before the Lord? Well, there are seven things I want you to remember. First of all, write this word down, season, dash, time. It takes time to sit before the Lord. Now, that first one is a humongous hang-up. Now, look in Psalm 27, verse 14. He says, David says, wait on the Lord. Be of good courage, and he shall strengthen thine heart. Wait, I say, on the Lord. Now, listen to me. Every one of us has 24 hours of a day. And what you, let me tell you something. Now, watch this. You have to go back and ask yourself the question, now, what's hanging in the balance? God's perspective, God's purity, and God's power. That's my goal. Now, if you lose sight of the goal, you're going to miss what I'm saying. What is it? Three things. What are they? God's what? God's perspective, God's purity, and God's power. All right, first of all, you want those in your life? Sitting before the Lord requires time. All of us have enough time to sit before the Lord. Wait upon the Lord. Be of good courage. He will strengthen thine heart. Wait, I say, on the Lord. Now listen, sometimes sitting before the Lord just means sitting there for a season of time and just waiting. You won't hear anything. You won't do anything. You'll just sit there. And your first reaction is, I am wasting my time. And that came straight out of where? Hell. Whenever you're sitting before the Lord and you're just being quiet before Him, and it may be in a dark room, or you may be prostrate before Him in prayer, or kneeling, or just sitting. When you start feeling like, I'm wasting my time, that is the devil doing the talking. And there's no question about that. Because you see, just sitting there, I'll give you an example. Yesterday, I sat for 2 solid hours trying to hear God say something to me, and I couldn't hear it. I just couldn't hear it. But I just kept sitting there and kept sitting there. And just one thing I couldn't get in my heart. And last night, I thought, now, Lord, the only thing I can do is just wait. Sometime we wait, and you won't do anything, and nothing will happen. God wants to bring to your attention something He wants to deal with in your life. And I want to tell you something. You're never kneeling, prostrate before God, or sitting before the Lord and wasting time. It is an absolute divine impossibility. Something is happening while you are waiting. And sometimes it's happening and you don't have any idea what's going on. You can't figure it out. You can't figure out. God is a great mystery in some areas. You'll never be able to figure out why He does certain things. But let me ask you this. You want God's perspective? You want purity? You want power? Then let me ask you a question. Are you willing to stop doing something you've been doing or rearrange your time, reschedule your activities to give God some time? Now, here's our problem. We are so activity-oriented. With so many plans, we plan God rather than. I'm here to tell you, I have to confess, I have to check up on myself every day. And when I come home at night and I look to see what I've done, I think, how in the world could I have spent all of my day doing that? All of them so very, very important. But every once in a while, He's not priority. And I'm here to tell you, I can feel it just like that. I'm talking about just taking time to be with Him. It takes time. The second thing is stillness. You'd be amazed how fidgety you and I are if we really got down to the hard, cold facts. Stillness. Now listen, we are activity-oriented. And so we want to get something going. We want to keep something going all the time. But to sit before the Lord still, or to lie before Him, or to kneel before Him in stillness before God. Now let me tell you what will happen. While you're sitting before the Lord, the devil will say, supper, you've got to have supper in an hour and a half. The devil will say, you want to be on breakfast on time and your wife's going to get upset. The devil will tell you 1,000 things. And listen, that's why you need to set your time where you're safe. And don't crowd God up between 3 things. Listen, give Him the first time and the best time. Because what you want to do is you want to get still. And listen, you can't get still checking your clock. There's no way to do it. You're going to get fidgety. You can't even concentrate if you're trying to be still before God right quick. You can't do that. You see, if you go back through the scriptures and read about Paul and Elijah and David, all of these men of God, what did they do? They spent time with God, stillness before God. The third thing, we need to move on him. The third thing is seclusion, and that's being alone. Jesus went away in the mountain by himself. Paul went away into Arabia. Elijah was out under the tree by himself. You go all the way through the scriptures and you find Daniel, Joseph, all through the scriptures, the prophets, they were men who knew how to enjoy seclusion, alone with God. Now, I want to tell you the confession of my own heart. The other day, I was just down praying, listening to the Lord and talking to him about all these things that's going on and being quiet. I thought, Lord, I've been a lot of places in the world. Most places that I've wanted to go, with a few exceptions. I've done a lot of things that I've enjoyed, most of the things in life that I've wanted to do. There's not anything in this world tonight materially that I want. God has blessed me. And as I looked about all the things that God did in my life, I could honestly say that no experience, no place I've ever been, and nothing I've ever had

0: up to so-and-so. What about this in your life? And what we have to ask is, what's our goal? If our goal is power, then my friend, purification always precedes power. And then the last thing is a submissive spirit. I've got to be willing to be submissive to him, whatever he requires of me. That means I've got to be available to him. Submission before God. If I'm before the Lord and my spirit is just rebellious against God, I'm not going to get it. But let me ask you a question. Listen, you have to ask yourself this question. Do I really want God's perspective about my life? Do I want purity in my life? Do I want God's power in my life? Then I must be willing to set aside seasons of time. I must be willing to be still, willing to be secluded, willing to be silent, willing to practice self-control, willing to be sensitive, and willing to be submissive to him, whatever he requires of me. It matters not what your circumstance is tonight. If you will do what I just shared in these seven things, what you're looking for, you'll find. What you need will be met. What you desire within the will of God, he will answer. Your petition will come very clear. But here's a beautiful phrase. And David went in and sat before the Lord. And I want you to notice something. Because the next chapter, he went out and defeated everybody that crossed his path. I mean, it was just one big, tremendous series of gigantic victories for God's people. For him, that was part of the reward of sitting before the Lord.
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0: One of the things that God taught me, and he taught me, I discovered it by accident. It wasn't an accident to me personally. I'm sure it was of the Lord. But I learned a long time ago when I was studying the Word of God, and I really couldn't get what God was trying to say. And I want all you fellows who are going to seminary to remember this very carefully. You listening? Save you a lot of time. I'd study a passage of Scripture, and sometimes I'd study for 3 or 4 or 5 days in the same passage, or a week or 2 weeks. I'd keep coming back to it, and it just would not unlock. It just like somehow it had a lock on it, padlock, and nothing I did make a difference. And I'd struggle, and I'd think, well, what in the world's wrong? Why, God, what if it's for you, from you, why don't you just give it to me? And when God's got it locked up, he's not going to give it until you're ready. But I learned something, that oftentimes when I had done everything I knew to do and nothing worked, if I just get by myself and get on my face before God in that passage of Scripture and prostrate myself before God and tell him that I wanted whatever he had to say and I wasn't leaving that till I got it, to my knowledge, there may be an exception, to my knowledge, I've never gotten off my face before God that what I was seeking didn't come either instantaneously so fast, and usually I carry me a legal-sized pad when I do that, because I know most of the time, not all the time, most of the time before I get off my face, I'm going to have to start writing, because that's how fast it's coming. You get a whole different picture. You just see things. It's like God opens your eyes and you're able to see what you could not see. And the reason most people say, well, I read the Bible and I don't get anything. Well, I can tell you one thing. That is a confession that you're not reading it in the right way. If you read the Word of God, I can tell you how you're going to get something every single time. Sooner or later, it's coming. If you'll get on your face before God and you'll stay there, brother, these words, this black print is suddenly going to come alive in your heart.
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12: 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Read your Bible, see if you can find that. 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You don't stand in respect to a president because you like him or because you voted for him. You stand when he comes in the room because it is a demonstration of the respect for the office, if not the individual.
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16: see a special event. It's called Rededicate 250, a national jubilee of prayer, praise, and thanksgiving. President Trump will lead. Other speakers will include House Speaker Mike Johnson, Secretary of State Marco Rubio, and Secretary of Defense Pete Hegseth. The event will be carried by the Salem Radio Network live on many of these stations and begins in about an hour. Analysis by the Committee to Unleash Prosperity shows that recent jobs reports had more impact than it first appeared. Things are going better than we thought. The World Health Organization has declared an Ebola outbreak in Congo and Uganda a public health emergency of international concern. More than 300 suspected cases and 88 deaths have been reported so far. The outbreak is part of a rare strain of the virus. This is SRN News.
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1: There are no human witnesses that we know of to reach these people anymore, and that's because they killed them all. So now God here, he's using his angels. Because what you have to realize is that God, he still loves the people of the earth. God's heart has never changed toward mankind. And he still will save anyone who will come to him. So this first angel comes along and he preaches this everlasting gospel. But along with this everlasting gospel, he also preaches about this coming judgment. And you're going to have to assume here that most of the world has already heard this gospel message and they've rejected it. Because you have to remember, that whole world, they did watch live on TV or on their smartphones that killing of God's two witnesses at that temple in Jerusalem, right at the midpoint of the tribulation. So everybody has already heard the gospel. And there is only one gospel, and that's the good news of Jesus, of his redeeming of mankind and his death on the cross. But it doesn't say that this angel mentions any of that here. He doesn't say anything about Jesus' death or his resurrection, where this gospel here is just even a more basic gospel than that. This angel is telling them to fear God and to give him glory because his judgment has come. Now you have to realize, they've already seen much of his judgment on earth with those six trumpet judgments that have already happened. And so this angel tells them that this God, the creator God, who created and made the heavens, the earth, the seas, and the springs of water. So these are all those things that have all been partially destroyed at these earlier judgments. And it wasn't the Antichrist who created any of these things, although he's the one in the world who's claiming to be God. But the Antichrist, who is claiming to be God, he has absolutely no power over any of these things, and he can't stop any of these judgments from happening to the earth. So he can do nothing to relieve these people because Satan is just a deceiver. And so this angel is telling these people that they need to stop fearing the Antichrist and to start to fear the Creator, the real God, and to give him glory. And this means to give him glory willingly, because God is nothing at all like Satan. God never forces anybody to ever worship him. All the people who serve God and worship him, they all serve him willingly. There is never any forced worship or obedience to God. And so this gospel is just a basic understanding of who God is as the creator that everyone already knows is true in their own hearts. And it's just like what it says in Romans. And this is what it says. It says, because what may be known of God is manifest in them. For God has shown it to them. For since the creation of the world, his invisible attributes are clearly seen, being understood by the things that are made, even his eternal power and Godhead. So they are without excuse. And this is the God that this angel is telling the people to worship. And he's telling them to change their mind and to worship him at this very last hour. And you have to realize, this is also the last time that this word gospel is ever used in the Bible, right? And with the preaching of this gospel by this angel, this also fulfills what Jesus declared in Matthew 24:14, that his gospel will be preached to all the world before his second coming. So you have to see here, God has never been dependent on man to preach his gospel to the world. He will even use angels if he has to or if he wants to. Right. And so now we have the second angel, right? And he's following the first angel. And this one says, Babylon is fallen, the great city, because she has made the nations drink of the wine of her wrath, of her fornication. And the use of the name Babylon, sometimes it only refers to a city, which is a city that's in modern day Iraq. but sometimes the name is used to describe a city or a nation that's fallen into idolatry and are living an immoral lifestyle. But here, the name Babylon is being used to describe all of the Antichrist's whole world structure. This is describing his whole organization. It's Babylon politically and religiously and economically, that all these things are going to fall, even though they haven't seen it yet. And then it goes on to say that every nation here is guilty before God because they've all been drinking out of the same cup. And when it talks about fornication here, it's talking about spiritual fornication, which is the worship of other gods, which is idolatry. And that's exactly what's been happening here with the beast and his image. Okay, and now we have the word wrath, which is that word orge, which means this wrath that they're going to be drinking is a measured wrath. This is a wrath that's been building up slowly. This is not a hot-tempered wrath like the Greek word, because that word would have been thermos if he was talking about this flash of passionate anger. But this is a measured wrath from God, and this wrath has been building up for a very long time. And then we have this third angel, and he flies by, and he pleads one last time. This is the last time to escape God's wrath. And he makes it very clear of what's expected of them. If anyone wants to escape this judgment, this angel, he's not going to mince any words. And so he says again in a loud voice, so everybody's going to hear this, and everybody's going to hear what he says. And he says, if anyone worships the beast and his image and receives his mark on his forehead or on his hand, he himself also will drink the wine of the wrath of God, which is poured out full strength into the cup of his indignation. And so here, this angel, he's not just talking about the nations having to drink the wine of God's wrath, but he's talking about each individual person will have to drink the wine of God's wrath. And when it says here, it says to worship the beast, the way that that's written in Greek, it means to continue to worship the beast. So these people, they've already been worshiping the beast, but God is still giving them room for repentance and for salvation. And then this angel makes it clear, if you take this mark, there is no longer any chance for redemption. And so then I ask you, I say, all right, what more could God do? What more could he have done? Because here, he is still making it easy for these people to follow him. And all they have to do is to have this change of heart and an act of simple obedience. God is not demanding from them any great work, and he's not even demanding any sign of their loyalty. All they have to do is not to put a mark on their hand or their forehead. And you got to ask, well, how easy is that? That's pretty easy. And it's always the same for us. All we ever have to do to know God is just to take a baby step toward God. And when you do that, you will find that he's right there and that he's actually running to you because he's dying to have fellowship with us because he is so in love with us. And then this angel, he tells him how terrible it will be for those who don't listen and they actually take the mark because there's not going to be any mercy in this judgment. The line has already been drawn and every good parent knows what it's like to draw a line like that where you can't go back on what you said. And you have absolutely no desire to punish anybody, but you're being forced into it, or else you're going to lose your integrity. And it means that your word won't be any good to anyone. No one will ever believe that you ever mean anything that you say. And God, he can't do that. And that's because God is holy. And so God, he can't go back on his word. It's like he's really trying to make sure that they really know what they're doing. And so it's like he's saying, well, you know, there's brimstone, and they're all there. Yep. And you know it's forever, and yep. And you're still willing to go through with it, and they're going, yep. And some will, if not most of them, will go through with it. And so it can show you how hard it is to be able to love people, and how hard it is to be in love with people, where there's nothing you can do about any of the choices they make. And you have to realize God, he's been putting this off for 6,000 years, ever since the fall of man. But he can't put it off forever, and he's not going to put it off any longer, because he has such great plans for those of them who do love them. And he can't let these bad apples ruin everybody's trip to glory, because those are the things that we've been created for. And so these people who don't receive God's final offer following the Antichrist, they know there's no hope for them. It's like they're almost basically saying about the Antichrist, about their loyalty to him, that they're saying, well, I don't care. I'm going wherever he goes. And so now they're going to be going to a place that's never been created for them, because hell was only created for the devil and his angels, that they will be tormented with fire and brimstone in the presence of the holy angels and the presence of the Lamb, and that the smoke of their torment ascends forever and ever. And they have no rest day or night, those who worship the beast in his image and whoever receives the mark of his name. Well, what's really interesting here is that it says that they will be tormented in the presence of the angels and in Jesus's presence, the Lamb, but it doesn't say that they're going to be tormented in our presence. And you've heard people, maybe they've said, well, how can it be heaven for me if I have lost ones and they're being tormented in hell? Well, it's real possible. You won't know it. And that comes out of a scripture, out of the passage of Isaiah 65:17, where it says, for behold, I create a new heaven and a new earth, and the former shall not be remembered or come to mind. But for those people who think that when we die, well, that we're just going to cease to exist and that there will be no hell, like some kind of non-existence or some kind of annihilationism. And nowadays, there's even some people in the church who take that view, that they take this annihilist point of view where they're starting to teach that there's no hell. But there is no annihilationism taught in the Bible. And the biblical definition of what it is to die is not a definition of non-existence. A biblical definition of what it is to die is of separation. And if you remember when God told Adam and Eve that if they ate of the tree of the knowledge of good and evil, and he told them that they would die that very day. And when they did eat that fruit, they did die, and they were immediately separated from God. Because before that day, they walked with God in the garden, but they didn't walk with God in the garden with him after that, because they were separated from God. And that when you die, your soul is separated from your body, but your soul does not cease to exist. And that's what we're seeing here. We're seeing the souls of those who worship Satan. And so the only place left for them to dwell is in the place that Satan dwells, because now they're being separated from the things of God. So our souls will dwell somewhere, because we are made eternal, but it's just where we spend eternity. If we're going to spend it in eternal life or eternal death, which means eternal separation from God. And nobody ever ends up there because of their personal sins that they've committed against God. So there is nobody who is just too bad to go to heaven. Everyone who ends up there, they end up there because of the rejection of Jesus Christ. And then it says that their torment ascends forever and ever with no rest day or night for those who worship the beast in his image and receive the mark of his name. Well, forever and ever in Greek means into the ages of ages, which is the Greek's strongest expression of eternity. And I don't know, and this is just my thoughts, but I think that these three angels' ministry to the earth is very effective. Because this next line in here, it speaks about the patience of the saints and how these people, they will keep the commands of God and the faith of Jesus. And I think that part of that command is that not worshiping of the beast or taking his mark. And then this voice from heaven tells John to write this down, which I believe is to be an encouragement to these same people on the earth here who don't take the mark. And the voice says, blessed are the dead who die in the Lord from now on. And that's that same exact word, blessed, that we read in the Beatitudes, where it said, blessed are the poor in spirit. Blessed. And that word means, oh, how happy. So this is, oh, how happy are those who die in the Lord from now on. So some of these people, and the ones who take the angel's warning, it tells us of what their immediate blessings will be. And they are they will get rest from their labors. And the world has become a very laborious place for them to live. Because you have to remember, there's still all the food shortages going on. There's not a lot of water. There's less daylight. And then there's another place where it says that it's very hot, that the sun is very hot now. And then it says that their works will follow them. So they will even have works, which means they will get rewards. Even in these last few hours, they will still have works. And these are most likely the same people that we read about when we read in Revelation chapter 7, 9, were after the sixth seal, but before the seven bowl judgments, where John said he saw a great multitude which nobody could number of all nation, tribes, peoples, and tongues. That's where John had that conversation with the elder and says, well, where do these people come from? And he says that they came out of the great tribulation. And the great tribulation always means the last 3.5 years. And it's the same for us when we come to Christ. And if somebody comes to Christ when it's late in life and they're very old and it's the very last part of their life, they will still have works. They will still receive rewards. All right. So now we get to this last part of chapter 14. And now we see that John sees this white cloud. And on that cloud sat one. And it says, like the Son of Man, with a golden crown, with a sharp sickle in his right hand. All right. Well, that obviously sounds like Jesus. Because who else would be going around calling himself the Son of Man? The Son of Man was Jesus' favorite name for himself. And he's wearing a golden crown here. So wearing a golden crown means you're the king. But some people, they don't think this is Jesus. And their problem with this is they don't think that an angel would be telling Jesus what to do. Because it says there, it says, another angel who came out of the temple telling this one like the Son of Man to thrust in his sickle because it's time to reap the harvest. They don't think an angel would talk to Jesus like that. But I have absolutely no problem with Jesus receiving instructions from an angel. And you know, I don't really know how things work in heaven, but maybe the Father is telling this angel, saying, hey, can you go tell Jesus it's time? And I believe Jesus listens to me all the time, and I am nothing like an angel. So I kind of just don't think like those people. But then here it talks about that the time has come to reap. And how the earth is ripe. And now this word ripe here, this doesn't mean like a piece of fruit that's ready to eat. The word that's used for ripe here, it means that it's overripe. So this fruit is shriveled and it's already rotting. So the world here is ripe for judgment. There is nothing good left on the earth. There is nothing more to be saved. It's all rotten. There is no fruit. And then Jesus thrusts in his sickle and the whole world is reaped. Okay, and so now another angel comes out of the temple, and this is the temple in heaven, and he also has a sharp sickle. And then another angel comes out, but he's not from the temple. He's from the altar. And he says that he has the power over fire. And this makes sense because that's what you do on altars. You burn things up. You burn offerings. So altars have fires. And this will make us think about those offerings, you know, that were made on the altar that were mixed with the prayers of the saints, the incense mixed with the prayers of the saints. And so this may be a response to all those prayers that were offered on the altar for righteous vindication and for judgment. And so now this angel from the temple yells over to the angel with the sickle, and he tells that angel with the sickle, and he says, thrust in your sharp sickle and gather the cluster of the vine of the earth, for the grapes are fully ripe. Well, now this picture of ripe fruit is different from the other picture of ripe fruit, because this is saying that these grapes, that these clusters from the vine, that they are big and bursting with juice. And so what this is now, this is going to be imagery that's describing the Battle of Armageddon, which we'll read about when we get to chapter 16 and chapter 19. And this is describing how great that destruction will be and how great of loss of life that will come from that battle and all of its carnage. And so this passage describes this battle as being grapes being thrown into God's winepress. And describing his wrath as the trampling out of these grapes. And then we're told of how much blood there's going to be. And it says that it's going to be up to the horse's bridle. Well, that is 4 feet. And then it says how long it's going to be. And it says 1,600 furlongs. Well, that's 180 miles long. And that's the whole length of Israel. And you might say, well, this is an exaggeration. But I don't think it is. I don't think it is an exaggeration. Because the Antichrist at the Battle of Armageddon, he will be coming up from the south with 200 million people. And all the other armies of the world, they're coming to meet each other up in Megiddo, which is where Armageddon is, to do battle with each other. And then when Jesus returns, instead of these armies doing battle with each other, they turn to fight Jesus. And so the way this looks is that when Jesus returns, that this battle starts up in Megiddo, up in the north of Israel, and it continues all the way down to those troops coming up from the south with this army of 200 million. That means it's going to be going all the way down to the Dead Sea at the very bottom of Israel in the south. And this would explain a passage that you read in Isaiah 63, because you know on one side of the Dead Sea is the nation of Edom, or the old nation of Edom. In this passage in Isaiah 63, it says, "Who is this who comes from Edom with dyed garments from Bozrah? This one who is glorious in his apparel, traveling in the greatness of his strength. I who speak in righteousness, mighty to save. Why is your apparel red and your garments like one who treads the winepress? I have trodden the winepress alone, and from the people, no one was with me. For I have trodden them in my anger and trampled them in my fury. Their blood is sprinkled upon my garments, and I have stained all my robes. For the day of the vengeance is in my heart, and the day of my redeemed has come. I looked, but there was no one to help, and I wondered that there was no one to uphold. Therefore, my own arm brought salvation for me. I have trodden down the people in my anger, made them drunk in my fury. I brought down their strength to the earth." Okay, so now when I look at these passages, and then I look at how like people, how they respond to something like this being read, and they're all thinking that, well, this kind of makes God out to be this kind of mean, vengeful God. And this isn't the Jesus that I believe in, because that's speaking about Jesus. But what you need to see here is that Jesus, he would have saved any of them. And he actually wanted to save them. The only one who's really being mean here is these people that have been killing all of God's people. And they would have killed Jesus again if they could have, because they attacked him. And you have to realize, this is one short moment from all of creation. And it just lasts for just this brief time, because the time has come, because God, he has plans for his redeemed people. So if you don't know that you're redeemed, you need to make sure you are. You really don't want to find yourself on the wrong side of God. He loves you, and he really wants to save you.

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12: Do you have a corrupted love for Christ? I love him when my life is going fine. I love him if he does things for me. But if hard things come in, why are you allowing this to happen to me? Then you have a corrupted love. If you watch the news from yesterday and you're like, where is God at? That's a corrupted love then, because you're not trusting him all the way and you're not securing him. You have a corrupted love for him. You have a corrupted love for Christ.
13: 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Here is Pastor John Jordan with today's message.
12: When you walk in your daily life, you have to let go of the branch. You have to believe God is still there. God is going to do what he says he's going to do. You have to stop clinging to the branch. The real question is, do you have these three elements in your life? Do you have these in your spiritual life? Do you have the peace that is from God that Christ gave to you? Do you have a peace with other people? Or are you constantly doing this with other people? Do you love God? Did God put his love on you? Do you love those who are God's? Do you have mutual love for other believers that's painful sometimes? Do you have faith? Have you been saved through Christ's cross work? Have you repented and turned to him? Have you been put in a position where you can start being with the Spirit leading you on the inside and the Word of God on the outside, becoming more and more Christ-like? Do you trust him? Do you trust him with your life? Do you trust him with what's going on in the nation? Whatever circumstances you find yourself in this morning, are you trusting him? You got to let go of that branch. Because listen, peace and love with faith comes from God the Father. That's what it says. It comes from the Father. It comes from the Lord Jesus Christ. If you don't have peace this morning, that's where you find it. If you don't have peace this morning, this is what you need. You need him. You don't need security. You don't need other things. You need him. And if you don't have peace, it's likely that you don't have love. And if you don't have the love of God on you, then you likely aren't a believer and you don't have faith at all, which comes from God the Father and the Lord Jesus Christ through the Spirit shown to us through the gospel, the Word. Go to chapter 2 of Ephesians, verse 8. And if that's you this morning, your prayer should be, God, help me in my unbelief. Give me faith. And this says what that faith is. It's a gift. It's not something you earn. It's a gift. Ephesians 2, verse 8, for by grace you have been saved through faith. It's not from you. It's not of yourself. It's a gift from God. Ephesians chapter 3, verse 11. It says, this was in accordance with the eternal purpose which he carried out in Christ Jesus our Lord, in whom we have boldness and confident access through faith in him. You have access to God the Father through Christ. Because when he looks at you and me, he sees his Son covering us. In verse 17, in the middle of chapter 3, Christ may dwell in your hearts through faith. Then you're rooted and grounded in love. Chapter 4, verse 4. There is one body, one Spirit, just as you're all called to one hope, one calling, one Lord, one faith, one baptism, one God. There's lots of ones in there. And God is over all and through all and in all. And in 4 verse 12, the equipping of the saints for the work of the service to the building up of the body of Christ. That's why Christ gave leadership and teachers to the church. Verse 13, until we all attain the unity of faith and the knowledge of the Son of God. You need faith to live. You need faith to live with God in heaven forever. And you need faith to live here on earth in the midst of all this. And sometimes we need to be letting go of the branches that we're holding on to. Chapter 6, verse 16, in addition to all this, take up the shield of what? Faith. What does that do? It says it extinguishes all the flaming arrows of the evil one. You think he's shooting at us? He is. And you have nothing but your faith to stop him. And it says, by faith, working through love at the end of that section. And then in Galatians, for we are through one Spirit, by faith, waiting for the hope of righteousness. For in Christ Jesus, neither circumcision nor uncircumcision means anything, but faith is working through love. You see it? Faith with love. Love with faith. The writer of Hebrews in 11:6, without faith, it's impossible to please who? God. You can't please him without faith because faith is what places you righteous before him, holy before him. It says, for he who comes to God must believe, that means have faith, that he is and that he's a rewarder of those who seek him. You need peace in your life that comes from Christ. You need love that is coming from God and Christ, and you need faith placed in him. And that's amazing. If you're a Christian here this morning and you have peace and you have love with faith, that's amazing. But let's not forget about the amazing grace. In verse 24, it says, grace be with all those who love our Lord Jesus Christ. He's not just saying sincerely at the end. He means what he's saying. These words matter. Grace is what? It's a divine gift. Grace is what? It's giving you something that you don't deserve in place of something that you do deserve. It's not fulfilled in your strength. It's not fulfilled in your power. It's not you earning something. It's not like a payment because you're good. Faith is a gift. You don't come on a birthday party and say, well, have you done some good things? Then I may give you a gift. What do we deserve? God's wrath, death, and hell. What do we get? Heaven and life. And if you ever thought about this, the Lord Jesus Christ took the sins of all of us unbelievers who put our faith in him and put him on himself on the cross to be judged, and he did what he did not deserve. He went to the cross, and on the flip side, he gave his righteousness, which he does deserve. That great exchange happened at the cross. And it was at a great cost that he did this. And so you can't come this morning and you can't see what's going on in the news and you can't just trivial walk through this without asking yourself, have I been shown this grace? Have I been given this gift? If you have, it should show in worship. When we sang this morning, it was so amazing to hear all the voices worshiping the Lord. Look at Ephesians chapter 2, verse 8. Ephesians chapter 2, verse 8, for by grace you have been saved through faith, not of yourselves, it's a gift of God. Chapter 3, verse 1, for this reason I, Paul, the prisoner of Christ Jesus, for the sake of you Gentiles, if indeed you have heard of the stewardship of God's grace, which was given to me for you. Ephesians 3, verse 8, to me, the very least of all the saints, this grace was given to him, that's Paul, to preach to the Gentiles the unfathomable riches of Christ. And Ephesians 4, 7 says, but to each one of us, grace was given according to the measure of Christ's gift. So, you can't sit here this morning and you can't go through the book of Ephesians and you can't hear sermons like this without asking yourself, am I in the spiritual ranks with other believers? Am I in? Am I a soldier in the Lord's army? And if you are, then grace has been shown to you. Every day grace is given to you, and you need it for salvation, and you've received it for salvation. Now your entire life has to be worked out through the grace of Christ. And if you don't have it, that's why you don't have peace, love, or faith. And God's grace is not just the one and done. I got in, right? Your ticket. God's grace, yes, Romans 3, God's grace puts us at fellowship with him. That's true. God's grace gives us intimacy with Almighty God, back to how the garden was, Exodus 33. God's grace trains us and shapes us and disciplines us. God's grace grants us immeasurable riches we've been seeing as we saw all the way through Ephesians. God's grace helps us in our every need, Hebrews chapter 4. God's grace abounds. It's the reason behind your deliverance. It is what carries you to the end, Psalm 44. It's grace that saves us. It's grace that preserves us and comforts us and encourages us and strengthens us, 2 Corinthians 13. God's grace is not one and done. It's actively working in his children. It's actively working in you. Grace is a merciful act of God, but it's ongoing. God keeps having to do it. Jesus said this in John 15, 5, I am the vine, so just be whatever kind of branch you want to be. Just do your own thing over there. No, he says, you're the branches, and if you don't stay connected to the vine, if you don't abide in me, you're going to do nothing. But if you do abide in me, you're going to gain fruit from me. Because you're grafted in. We're all probably Gentiles here. You're grafted into that vine. And if you're apart from him, you're not going to have grace to walk through life. Grace is that thing that's greater than you. It's stronger than you. It's mightier than all of our sin, past, present, and future sin. Romans 5:20. The law came in so transgression would increase, but where sin increased, grace abounded more. What does that mean? It means this Bible that we're reading as a tutor, it's trying to help you see that you have sinfulness. And the more you see what is sin, like, oh, I worry a lot, but, you know, that's a badge of honor for you. Do you realize that's sin? You're clinging to that branch. And this is saying that sin, and you're like, oh, that sin, I need more grace to cover that sin. Grace is given, and it's beyond abundance, and it's expectant that we do much with it. It's expected that it's indescribable. It's more than words can say. Have you ever went through some hellish thing in your life, and you're like, how did I not fall apart? How did I not go crazy? How did I not just cash it in? Because you've been given grace. 2 Corinthians 9:15. Thanks be to God for his grace. It's an indescribable gift. Not to mention we're God's children and we're children of the light. So we're supposed to do what? You've been shown great grace. Now just get all you can get. No. Grace is given to you. And it's been given to me. So now we're supposed to show that grace out. You have giftedness that goes out. God's given you a nice job and you have money. It's supposed to go out. You have time on your hands. It's supposed to go out. It's all going out, out, out. Selfless love. You've been shown undeserved favor. Now you're supposed to do that for someone else. Wait a minute. I don't want to do that. I have my rights. I demand an apology. I demand this. I. Romans 12:6 says, since we have the gifts that differ according to the grace given to us, each of us is to exercise them. Well, I don't want to do it because I don't have the thing that I want to do. If I had control over this, I would do that. But I'm not going to serve the Lord in this way. It's not really my thing. It's not really my giftedness. I'm willing to forgive them if they ask for it. How are you doing in this area? We don't need to raise hands. It's fine. I'll raise my hand. I've been shown grace, and I've been carried along by God's grace in my life these 53 years, and yet I fail to exercise grace to some people in the church sometimes. And I don't just mean in this building. Capital C, the church. Remember, you're never more like your Heavenly Father than when you show grace. You want to be like God. You want to be Christ-like. Showing grace is the pinnacle of Christ-likeness. Who do you show grace to? And you say, well, they don't deserve it. Exactly. That's why it's called grace. What does that require? We have to be low. We have to stay humble because all those who love Jesus Christ are humble. And we understand we love him only because he first set his love on us, or you wouldn't love him. You and I love Christ only because he first loved us. He loved us first. He loved us the most. He loved us without end. He loved with all grace. Turn with me to 1 John. And we're getting close to landing the plane, don't worry. 1 John chapter 4, verse 15. John MacArthur one time said, when a pastor says, I have a lot more I can say about this, then he's out of material. 1 John 4:15 says this, whoever confesses that Jesus is the Son of God, God abides in him and he in God. We've come to know and have believed the love, sacrificial love, which God has for us. God is agape love, and the one who abides in love abides in God.

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3: I'd love him. If you don't love him, then he has not set his love on you. Meaning, you need saving grace still. And you know what to pray about now. You pray and ask him to help you have faith. You ask him to help you repent of your sins and turn from sin and turn back to Christ. You help him. You ask him to help you because you have things that separate you from a holy God. You can't get there. You can't stand there. It's like that story from that Jesus gave. There's an army with 20,000 soldiers meeting an army with 10,000 soldiers. If you're the king of this one, that's you. You better go make negotiations with peace with this guy. That's Jesus Christ, the King of Kings. And you need to go make peace with him. And you're in trouble. You can't win. You're not going to win. You're going to lose. So you go out and negotiate peace. And how do you negotiate peace with Christ? Have mercy on me. I'm a sinner. I need grace to be shown to me that I don't deserve. And Paul adds this. At the end, he says, this love that you've been given, that you're supposed to show, is an incorruptible love. Incorruptible. Paul prayed for peace, and he prayed for love upon their behalf, and he prayed for them to have it within faith in the church, and then he asked that grace would come upon them, and they would have this incorruptible love. Another translation, if you take it right from the Greek, if I just literally read it, it would say, grace with all those that love our Lord Jesus Christ in incorruption. You love him in incorruption. In other words, you love him with incorruptible love. What is corruptible? What is corruption? It's departing from the original. It's departing from what is pure. It's leaving what is correct. It's decaying. It's decomposing. It is stained. It's like a corrupted file on your computer. Don't let that happen. God's love may never depart from us, his church. God's love should not depart from us, and it should stay pure, and it should stay how he meant it to be, and God's love will never decay, it will never decompose, it will never fade away, it's forever and ever, and it never stops. When you think of heaven, it's not just to go up there and play a harp and ride some cloud around for eternity. That sounds like hell. We love him, and we get to be with him. When it says there's no marriage in heaven, because we don't need marriage in heaven, because we love him that much, and we're loving him together as brothers and sisters in Christ. And it can't be corrupted. And that Greek word also could be translated in all sincerity, without corruption, or in all sincerity. Our love as brothers and sisters in Christ to Christ, our love between each other should be with all sincerity. And it should not be corrupted. And this may hurt, but do you have a corrupted love for Christ? I love him when my life is going fine. I love him if he does things for me. But if hard things come in, why are you allowing this to happen to me? Then you have a corrupted love. If you watch the news from yesterday and you're like, where is God at? That's a corrupted love then, because you're not trusting him all the way and you're not securing him. You have a corrupted love for him. You have a corrupted love for Christ. And what do you think the believers at Ephesus had? Why is he writing this to them? We're going to take a look next week what happened to Ephesus. And let it be a warning to us, and let it be a challenge to every Christian here as well. However, this morning, let's determine not to let anything or anyone or our own selves get in the way and cause our love to be diluted for him, cause our love to be mistaken in him, cause it to be corrupted. And it wouldn't even be corrupted in the threat of death. So Paul is commending Tychicus to go give a full report. He's comforting those that he cares about to their hearts with

0: Tychicus being a faithful minister, and then he's closing the letter saying, I want peace to be on you, I want love to be on you, I want faith to be on you, I want grace to be on you, and I want this incorruptible love to be in you. And if you have that, then nothing outside is going to deter you. And you will look at everything with the spiritual eyesight to say, what does God want me to do in this situation to bring him glory and do the most good to those around me? So I hate to even stop Ephesians. It feels like we went right through it quickly in this year that we've been in. But with this final word, Paul also, he doesn't just talk about this theory thing out there. He's bringing us face to face with Christ. He's bringing you right in. He's wrapping every fiber of our being and in every part of our life with his will and his love and that relationship that matters with him that should flow out to relationships with each other. If you want an easy definition of what a Christian is, we could come up with all these big theological definitions and doctrinal gymnastics, but a Christian is a person that loves Jesus with agape love. What was the difference between Judas Iscariot and Peter? Peter loved Jesus, Judas did not. So you have to ask your question, do I love Christ or do I not? The love that we have in him should flow out to each other. And that's a call for us as a church. In your life, in your current circumstance, good or bad in your estimation, it needs to find that love emanating out from you. And it will find its home in eternity. It's the thing that we take all the way home. Do you love him? You need to address this in your own heart. Do I love Christ? Am I willing to die for Christ? Am I willing to subject myself to losing my family and my friends and my coworkers and people I used to hang out with? If I say I'm with Christ, I'm standing with Christ, it's not going to be popular. Only a person that loves him will do that. So if you don't have that, you know what to pray for. Turn with me to 2 Corinthians chapter 4, and we're going to end with this. Second Corinthians chapter 4, verse 6 says, Paul's writing to the church at Corinth, for God, who said, light shall shine out of darkness, is the one who has shown in our hearts to give the light of the knowledge of the glory of God in the face of Christ. And you're saying, John, that all sounds really good and poetic, but you don't know my life. You don't know what I'm going through. You don't know how it is at my house. Go down to verse 17. 2 Corinthians 4:17 says, for momentary and light affliction is producing for us an eternal weight of glory far beyond all comparison. While we look not at the things which are seen, that branch you're hanging on to, not that, but at the things which are not seen, that's faith. For the things which are seen, they're temporal, they're fading away, they're going down the drain, but the things which are not seen, they're eternal, they last forever. And so what should we do with this? What should we do with this ending? We have to say, we want to live in peace. God, give me your peace. Give me your peace, Christ. Let me love with faith other people and love you with a sacrificial life. And I want to continue receiving your grace, not just one and done, and I want to extend grace that is very hard to do. So will you help me, God, with your spirit, with your word to do that? And help me have a love that can't be corrupted with all sincerity of heart. For Christ, yes, but then all for those who are of Christ. You may be clinging to a branch. You may hear your Father's voice. But we need to let go. And we need to fully trust the God who is providentially in control of all things, working his will to his end, and it will happen.
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11: With SRN News, I'm Michael Harrington in Washington. Senate Majority Leader John Thune says he's confident Republicans have the resources to win in November.
12: We're doing really well on the Senate leadership funding, fundraising. NRC is doing really well. RNC is doing well. The Democrat candidates, because of Act Blue, raise a lot of money. But Maine is a good case in point. Susan Collins will have what she needs, and she's running against a flat-out crazy guy who Democrats never would have used to have wanted to defend. But this year, for some reason, he's become their darling.
11: He spoke to the Salem Radio Network. Right now on the National Mall here in Washington, D.C., it's Rededicate 250, a national jubilee of prayer, praise, and thanksgiving. President Trump will speak. 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
17: For I would rather boast about my weakness so that the power of Christ may dwell in me. Therefore, I am well content with weaknesses, with insults, with distresses, with persecutions, with difficulties, for Christ's sake, for when I am weak, when I am dependent, I am strong. We trust in God, not in our own understanding, not in our own experience. It is God and His will and His word that protects us. I can

0: 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We are blessed and honored that you've chosen to spend time with us today, and we would encourage you to follow along with us in your Bibles if you can. On today's program, Pastor Keith continues our study from the Gospel of Matthew entitled, Lord, Teach Us to Pray. So if you have your Bibles, please return with us to the Gospel of Matthew, chapter 6. Now here's Pastor Keith with today's study.
1: We look at Ephesians 6, 11 and 12, the great spiritual warfare passage. And it says here, put on the whole armor of God that you may be able to stand against the schemes of the devil. And the word schemes there means strategies. And then it goes on to say, for we do not wrestle against flesh and blood, but against rulers, against authorities, against the cosmic powers over this present darkness, against the spiritual forces of evil in heavenly places. And what it's talking about there too, as much as it is a direct attack, is a system that has been set into motion to deceive you, to divert you away from God's care and service. We wrestle against the devil and a system. And there, in there is a system of thought and the schemes of the devil. I mean, think about the whole armor of God. You have the helmet of salvation. What does that guard? Your head. The breastplate of righteousness guards your heart. The head was considered the seat of the conscience, the heart, the seat of emotions. You have the shield of faith, which protects your whole body. And what you begin to recognize here is the battlefield just isn't the physical battlefield. It's the battlefield of ideas. It's the battlefield of your mind and heart. It's the way you think. And every institution, the authorities and the powers, from government to media to an educational system, wittingly or unwittingly, is in his service. He is, as the Bible tells us, the God of this world. And he is this lion looking for you to wander from the fold so he can pounce. 1 John 5:19 reminds us that the whole world lies under his power. And 2 Corinthians 4:4 tells us that the God of this world has blinded the minds of the unbelievers. See, he's got them. What he wants is you. And you can't outsmart him. Nobody's that smart. You can't overpower him because he's strong. He's crafty. He's cagey. He's deadly. He's vicious. He's murderous. Jesus, speaking to the Jewish leaders, comments on Satan's character as he challenges them and their sin. And in John 8:44, we read this. You are of your father, the devil, and your will is to do your father's desires. And listen to this characterization. He was a murderer from the beginning. Cain murdered Abel, right? And has nothing to do with the truth. What did he say to Eve? Has God really said? Because there is no truth in him. When he lies, he speaks out of his own character. For he is a liar and the father of lies. That is who you're up against. There is no negotiation. There is no cutting a truce with him. He hates human beings. He hates Christ's followers. He's been a murderer from the beginning. And we have to be careful, on guard, not ignorant of his designs, but mindful. Because there is no one who is not vulnerable to him. From a man after God's own heart like David, to the apostle Peter, who swore he would never abandon Christ. We read in 1 Chronicles 21:11, then Satan stood against Israel and incited David to number Israel. He incited a man after God's own heart, David, to number Israel, which had to do with making Israel sort of his personal dictatorship, not relying on the tribal elders to govern their people. He incited David. And in Luke 22:31 to 32, we read this. Jesus speaking to Simon Peter. Simon, Simon, behold, look, Satan has demanded to have you. He has demanded to have you. The New American Standard says demanded permission. That he might sift you like wheat, but I have prayed for you that your faith may not fail. And when you have turned, strengthen your brothers. Now you think about that. You know, Elliot just read a scripture before the preaching part of the service started about the triumphal entry into Jerusalem on Palm Sunday. This is Palm Sunday. And the people shouted, "Hosanna, blessed is he who comes in the name of the Lord." And Jesus came in riding on the foal of the donkey, surrounded by his disciples, who in a week's time would flee and leave him abandoned. And who Peter, who said, I'd give my life for you, to which Jesus said, "Will you give your life for me, Peter? I tell you, before the cock crows three times, you will deny me. But before the cock crows, you'll deny me three times." We are vulnerable if we try to do things in our own strength. There is none of us who will not succumb to his tricks if we try to be independent of God's church, of God's people, of God's will, of God's way, if we let our guard down. And so we read, "Protect us from ourselves, lead us not to temptation, but deliver us from evil." Deliver us from evil speaks to two realities: the necessity of God's protection, that we need protection from the evil one, and the necessity of depending upon the right protector. So with this in mind, I want to draw two conclusions from "But deliver us from evil." And the first one is this: understand your need for protection. You need protection. I need protection. Deliver us. It's not deliver that guy over there. Us is the plural first person, like we, us. The petition gets back to a need, a plea, to an acknowledgement of our dependence, of the weakness of our flesh, that there can be no confidence in ourselves, in our education, in our experience, in our years in the faith. Our confidence must be on God for his protection. We cannot trust in our own strengths and abilities. We cannot allow ourselves to deceive ourselves that we're different from other people. We are saved. But when we stray from the flock of God, when we step outside of the circle of his will, the circle of his blessing, we are vulnerable. Jeremiah refers to this in Jeremiah 9, 23 to 24, indirectly. We read this: "Thus says the Lord, let not the wise man boast in his wisdom. Let not the mighty boast in his might. Let not the rich boast in his riches, but let him who boasts boast in this, that he understands and knows me, that I am the Lord." Or as Paul said, "Be careful if you think you stand, lest you fall." We cannot trust in our physical or material resources. We cannot trust in our education. We cannot trust in our accumulated wisdom or our experience. We place no confidence in our flesh. We do not, we cannot, we must not look outside ourselves for our protection. We must look to Christ, because the devil wants us. I remember a baptismal service here not that long ago. I think it's been a year or two. With the whole COVID thing, you lose track of time, right? But, it is our custom often. We have a microphone over here, and somebody comes and prays for the person being baptized, says a few words of encouragement or exhortation. And this gentleman was being baptized, and his brother in Christ came up and prayed and said, "You have to understand that being baptized here now, you've just put a target on your back, because you've come out publicly for Christ. And as you step out of Hinduism into the Christian faith, you have a target on your back, and the devil is going to come for you." And that's why we read in 1 Peter 5, 8 and 9, "Be sober-minded, be watchful. Your adversary, the devil, prowls around like a roaring lion, seeking someone to devour." Be clear-headed, be sane, be watchful, be on guard. And it says, "Resist him, firm in your faith." Faith in what? Faith in whom? Christ. Knowing the same kinds of suffering are being experienced by your brotherhood throughout the world. Christ's followers are targets. Satan already has the rest of the world. He wants you. He wants us. Therefore, you must understand your need for protection. You cannot take your eyes off of Christ. You cannot separate yourself from the herd, lest the predator prey upon you. Be sober-minded. Be clear-headed. Be watchful. Be on guard. Lean into Christ. Lean not on your own understanding, but lean on God. Acknowledge him in all your ways. And don't misunderstand me. Satan is not omnipresent. But again, he has help. A third of the angels fell with him. There is a world system that is designed through media, through the even governments, which have laws where people don't enforce them or corrupt those laws. It's all there. He lures us into foolish arguments inside the body of Christ. He gets us to take the bait. 2 Timothy 2:23 through 26 says this, "But refuse foolish and ignorant speculations, knowing that they produce quarrels." He said, goes on to say, "Correcting those who are in opposition, if perhaps God may grant them repentance leading to the knowledge of the truth, and that they might come to their senses and escape the snare of the devil, having been held captive by him to do his will." What we have here is an understanding that there are snares. Snares for the unbeliever and snares for the devil. The unbeliever gets caught up in all the shiny objects and gets distracted away from the truth. And sometimes you get lured into an intramural argument that's going nowhere. Snare of the devil. And so you have to recognize your need for protection. Meaning you have to pray. Lead us not into temptation. Lead me not into temptation. Protect me from me and protect us from the devil. So the first conclusion we drew was recognize your very, very real need for protection. And the second conclusion we draw is to realize, to recognize the identity of your only protector. And it isn't the person that you see in the mirror. When we pray, deliver us from the evil one, deliver us from the evil, deliver us from evil, we are praying to God as our protector. And we need him because we live in a cursed world under sin and battered by evil all around us. And we have to confess, recognize, and understand our own inadequacy to deal with Satan, to deal with the world around us, the impotence of human beings to overcome in their own strength the God of this world. And so we must, above all, confess our need for protection and deliverance to our Heavenly Father and look to him for protection because we are needy and we need protecting and he is the only one who can protect us. That is a theme of the Bible from the Old Testament to the New. James sort of summarizes it in James 4, 7 through 8. "Submit yourselves therefore to God. Resist the devil and he will flee from you. Draw near to God and he will draw near to you." The Lord is our shepherd. We have to stay close to him. We must not forsake the assembling of ourselves together as some do. We cannot be online forever. We have to be among the brethren, among the brothers and sisters in Christ who will stimulate us and encourage us to love and to good works, putting no confidence in ourselves, but placing our trust in him. Not in our strength, not in our abilities, not in our intellect. And I want to go back to a passage we've discussed before, 2 Corinthians 12, 7 through 10. Here's the Apostle Paul, who, if anybody had any reason to trust in himself, he was a Jew of Jews, a Pharisee of the Pharisees from the tribe of Benjamin. He was a Roman citizen with the full protection of Roman law. He was trained by Gamaliel, the chief theologian of Israel. If there was a guy with a resume and an intellect and connections who would be able to resist the devil in his own strength, it might be Paul, but it wasn't because no one can in their own strength. And so he knew he needed God, that God was his only protector. And so we read this. Because of the surpassing greatness of the revelations, Paul had seen things no human being had seen. For this reason, to keep me from exalting myself, from trusting in myself, there was given me a thorn in the flesh, a messenger of Satan to torment me, to keep me from exalting myself. Protect me from me. Deliver us from the evil one. Concerning this thorn, I implored the Lord three times, that it might leave me. And he said to me, my grace is sufficient for you, for power is perfected. My power is perfected in weakness. And so what does Paul say? Most gladly, therefore, I would rather boast about my weakness so that the power of Christ may dwell in me. Therefore, I am well content with weaknesses, with insults, with distresses, with persecutions, with difficulties for Christ's sake. For when I am weak and when I am dependent, I am strong. We trust in God, not in our own understanding, not in our own experience. It is God in his will and his word that protects us. And we must seek God, not resist him. We must resist the devil. And therefore, we pray like this. We think that like this, and lead us not into temptation, protect us from ourselves and the way we would respond, but deliver us from the evil one, deliver us from the evil system. Because only God is sufficient to help us. And that's why we read in 1 John 4:4, you are from God, little children, and have overcome them because greater is he who is in the world. Greater is he who is in you, than he who is in the world. And so we pray, and so we think like this, and lead us not into temptation, but deliver us from evil. You know, when you think about it, one commentator pointed this out, the Lord's Prayer kind of comes full circle. It starts with God and it ends with God. Our Father, who is in heaven, hallowed be your name. And deliver me from the evil one, Father. We never get away from God. We are in this circle of blessing, this circle of prayer that keeps us thinking in the right way, that we place no confidence in ourselves, but we are confident in God. Our Heavenly Father, our Daddy, our Abba Father, is our protector, and we hang on just to him like a child, like a toddler at the mall, surrounded by a crowd of strangers, clinging close, clinging firm to his Father. We cling firmly to our Heavenly Father. And I want to go back to this whole idea about this prayer is really commanded. Pray then like this, not when you feel like it, when you get around to it. Pray. It's not when we pray. It's not if we pray. It's when we pray. Pray then like this. Pray acknowledging your weakness. Implicit in all of the petitions is a thought summarized in a children's hymn. I was looking up the origin, just through my other studies, of the song, Jesus Loves Me. Most of us have memorized that song. I never knew where that song came from. That song came, of all things, from a Christian novel about, and in this vignette, one of the protagonists, one of the characters, is dying. A little child is dying. And I think it's her mother, her caregiver, is reciting a poem to her to comfort her. Jesus loves me, this I know, for the Bible tells me so. You know, little ones to him belong. They are weak, but he is strong. Yes, Jesus loves me. It was a novel written in 1860. Somebody extracted the poem out of it, set it to music, and we've been singing it ever since. And it reminds us that we are his little ones, that we need his protection, that only he can protect us, and only he can see us safely home. And therefore, we must pray then and think then like this. Lead us not into temptation, but deliver us from evil. We must pray day in and day out. Pray without ceasing, because prayer is that slender nerve that moves the muscle of omnipotence. When we pray, we activate something that we don't fully understand. Prayer is our right as a child of God. It is our duty as a servant of the King. And it is a means of protection, whether we dash off a prayer like Nehemiah when Artaxerxes said, "What is it you want?" And he says, "And I prayed to the Lord my God, and I answered the king." Or whether we pray like Daniel, Paul, or Jesus, an extensive prayer. We need prayer because we need God. And Jesus, the master of prayer, the perfect example of a praying person, has given us an outline for us to color in the details of our needs in our lives in a childlike expression of faith, of love, dependence, and worship. Prayer is an exercise, an enterprise that harmonizes our thoughts with His thoughts. It marries our will to His will. It helps us find our place and purpose in His redemptive plan, and it serves as a catalyst to unleash the power of God in our lives. And therefore, we must pray then like this. You know what I'm also reminded of? Jesus said in John 14, 15, "If you love me, you'll obey me." And he has said, "Pray then like this." So let's pray. Heavenly Father, who are we that you would care and listen to us? We are so small and you are so big. We are so sinful and you are so perfect and sinless. And yet, you've called us to pray. You've told us how to approach you, how to talk to you, our Heavenly Father, how to put your will first in our lives, how to depend on you day by day, inch by inch, for the strength we need for each trial, how to see our sin and confess it, understanding how much forgiveness we need so that we are inclined to forgive others. And Father, how to lean in and lean on you for protection, for you are our only protector. Oh God, help us to seize the opportunities to cry out to you in prayer, to rejoice to you in prayer, to sing to you in prayer, to pray then, to think then, as you have prescribed, that we might bring you glory, that we might bring good to others and grow through the process. Through the practice of prayer. Teach us to pray, O God. We pray this in Jesus' name.

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If you'd like more information on Pastor Keith or Hillside Church, here's how you can connect with us. 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So if you'd like to drop us a note, you can email us here at keith@hillside.org. Well, we hope that you'll join us again next time for Grace to Live. But until then, I'm your host, Kevin Reeves. And on behalf of Pastor Keith and everyone here at Hillside Church, it is our prayer that the Lord will richly bless you. And thanks for listening.

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13: During the Depression, I read one time where banks were only allowing people, in some cases, to withdraw 10% of what they had in the bank at one time. But God's bank doesn't work like that. You can draw out all you want all the time and never diminish your account. But you don't know that unless you understand the principles in the book of Ephesians. So you want to get the book of Ephesians and get it down good.
14: Welcome to Grace to You Weekend, the Bible teaching ministry of John MacArthur. I'm your host, Phil Johnson. Think of the old furniture, paintings, tools, the stuff that hasn't left your garage or attic in years. What if someone told you one of those items was worth millions? Would you leave it in storage? Let it keep gathering dust? Obviously, you wouldn't.
15: Well, if you're a Christian, it's possible you're essentially doing the same thing, neglecting the greatest treasure you have. What exactly is that treasure, and why is it so valuable? And more important, how do you use it? Get answers today as John MacArthur begins a study from Ephesians chapter 1 called Richer Than You Think. Now, that title may have caught you off guard, but it really shouldn't be a surprise that a study from the book of Ephesians would have that word rich in the title. Here's what John had to say about that.
16: No, because the Apostle Paul says, you know, we have the riches of his grace. I love how he kind of starts when he talks about that in Ephesians. We have all blessings, all heavenly blessings in Christ. That's kind of where he starts, that God has blessed us with all spiritual blessings in Christ. That all spiritual blessings? Wow, that's comprehensive, and that is the very intention of the Lord. So we are richer than we think, and I've thought this through my whole life. You know this because we've talked about it, but people don't begin to understand the spiritual resources they have. You hear people saying, you know, God, give me more of this and give me more of that, and I need more of this and the other thing. You don't need more of anything. It's all available. It's all resident in the Spirit. It's all resident in the truth of Scripture. And as you walk in the Spirit and as you read the Word of God, there's this continual outpouring of grace upon grace upon grace, which is the dispensing of heaven's riches into the life of the believer. So you have everything that you need. The infinite blessings of heaven are available to you. Jesus even said, ask anything in my name and I'll give it to you. What a blank check that is. You know, I'm going away, but it's going to be better for you when I go away, he said that night in the upper room, because when I go away, the Holy Spirit's going to come, and when the Holy Spirit comes, he's going to teach you all things and lead you into all things and bring you all blessings. And so I don't think Christians understand that it isn't that they need something they don't have. It's that they need to know how to access what is already theirs in Christ. And we want to help with that by taking you through the study of Richer Than You Think.
15: That's right, friend. If you're a Christian, you have access to treasure far more valuable than anything this world offers. Learn how to take hold of it as John begins his study titled Richer Than You Think. And here's John with today's lesson.
13: We come for our Bible study to a book that is indeed a treasure of mine and of every believer, the book of Ephesians. Now, just as an introduction, look at the first two verses of the first chapter, and we're going to talk a little around that thought. Paul, an apostle of Jesus Christ, by the will of God, to the saints who are at Ephesus, and to the faithful in Christ Jesus, grace to you and peace from God our Father and the Lord Jesus Christ. And thus does Paul, by the inspiration of the Holy Spirit, introduce to us this marvelous book. There was a lady in American history known as Hetty Green. Hetty Green was called America's greatest miser. When she died in 1916, this is a long time ago, when she died in 1916, she left an estate valued at $100 million. It's a lot of money in 1916. But Hetty Green was so miserly that she said she ate cold oatmeal because it was too expensive to heat the water, to warm it. Her son had a severe leg injury, and it was so severe that she was delaying trying to find a free clinic where it could be treated, and she delayed so long it had to be amputated. Well, that's a strange lady, folks. Die with $100 million in your estate, and your son loses his leg. That's really not understanding how to use your resources. Now, the book of Ephesians is written to Christians like that. You say, well, what do you mean? What kind of Christian is like that? The kind of Christian who doesn't understand the riches that he has in Christ. The kind of Christian who doesn't know how to tap his resources, maybe because he doesn't know what they are, and so he never really finds out how rich he is. If you get a handle on the book of Ephesians, some people have called it the bank of the believer. This is your spiritual checkbook, and every time you write a check out of this bank, your funds are non-diminished. In other words, you can write checks on all the riches of God as often as you want, for as much as you want, and never diminish the account. Is that nice? That's the book of Ephesians. It will teach you who you are, how rich you are, and how you are to use those riches for God's glory. Now, I want you to see that the book is based on this kind of thing. this idea of riches and fullness and inheritance by just a couple of illustrations. For example, chapter 1, verse 7 talks about the riches of His grace at the end of the verse. Chapter 3, verse 8 talks about the unsearchable riches of Christ. Chapter 3, verse 16, the riches of His glory. So you have the riches of His grace, the riches of His glory, and the riches of His Son. In other words, God is unloading all of His riches in the book of Ephesians. The word grace is used 12 times, and the word grace means God's unmerited, undeserved kindness and favor. Grace is behind all of this lavishness that God pours out. So the word grace is used 12 times. The word glory is used 8 times. The word inheritance is used 4 times. The word riches is used 5 times. The words fullness and filled are used 7 times. And the key to everything is because we are in Christ, that all the fullness of the riches of the inheritance of the glory of His grace is ours. Do you see? Because we are one with Christ in His church, because we are redeemed, this incredible fullness is ours. Maybe the sum of it all is in chapter 3, that you might be filled with all the fullness of God. It's just an incredible thought. That literally the believer can be filled with all the fullness of God Himself. That we would know the unsearchable riches of Christ. That we would be able to do exceeding abundantly above all we could ask or think according to the power that works in us. You see, it's all such magnanimous, grandiose concepts. Fullness, riches, inheritance, wealth, resources, all in the book of Ephesians. Now, it's all in Christ. It's all because we're in Christ. And if you're not in Christ, you're poor. You're destitute. You're a pauper. You're a beggar. If you're in Christ, you're rich beyond all wild imagination. It's all based on Him. It's not anything we did, not anything we earned. It's all His. For example, in Ephesians, all of our riches are based on these things. His will, chapter 1, verse 5. His grace, chapter 1, verse 6 and 7. His glory, chapter 1, verse 12 and 14. His power, 1:19. His love, 2:4. His good pleasure, 1:9. His purpose, 1:11. His calling, 1:18. His inheritance, again, 1:18. And His workmanship, 2:10. It's all because of Him. It's all that we are in Christ, and thus these things become ours. So, this is your bank book. This is the treasure house. This is where you check out your resources. And in the first, now watch it, in the first 3 chapters, He tells you what they are, and in the last 3, He tells you how to use them. You got to get it all. You can't spend them if you know what they are, and if you know what they are, you got to know how to spend them. So the first 3 chapters, the theology of the rich believer, the practice in chapters 4-6. And there are other things that are involved, but that's just the main thing. Now, let me go a step further and turn the corner a little bit in your thinking. Just kind of file that category of riches related to Ephesians, and I want to talk about another dimension. It not only talks about our riches, but it talks about the whole idea that all this is ours because we're in the church. Okay? It's all ours because we're in the church. Now, by that, I don't mean that we're Baptist, Presbyterians, Methodists, or we've been catechized or Sanforized or anything else. What I mean is simply that we are in the body of Christ, that we are saved people. We are in Christ. That is the key phrase. In fact, you saw it as we started to read the book in the very first verse. It ends in Christ Jesus. But because we are in Christ and in His church, all these things accrue to us. That's the key. Now, the book then discusses the church. It discusses what the church is, how the church functions, how we function in the church, and it discusses the riches of the church. But the key truth that I want you to get in the book of Ephesians is that the church is presented as a body, Ephesians 3:6. A body. What a metaphor. What's a metaphor? A metaphor is a way of saying something that gives you a better understanding of it. Now, the metaphor is of a body. The church is like a body, that it is its interlinking organism. The church is not an organization. It's not something you just join. It's not a building. It is an organism. We are all one in Christ, and through us pulses the blood, as it were, of the life of God. We're one, inextricably united. And if one believer in the body doesn't do what he's supposed to do, the body malfunctions at that place. And when it malfunctions, then somebody else has to pick up the slack, and the body limps, and that's why the world thinks Christ is a cripple. The body must be whole and complete, and that's why in Ephesians 4 it says, till we all come to the fullness of the stature of Christ. Christ should stand up in full functioning form in his body, the church, just as he did in his human body in his incarnation. I like to call the church body two. Body one was incarnate Jesus. Body two is Christ incarnate in his church. And we should be just as whole and just as full statured as he was when he came in one body. The church is a body. Let's go back to look at the introduction, first two verses. First of all, a double source of authority. Verse one, Paul, an apostle, now watch, of Jesus Christ by the will of God. It would be enough to say Paul, an apostle of Jesus Christ. Not if you're writing Ephesians. You've got to say Paul, an apostle of Jesus Christ, number one, and number two, by the will of God. He brings in the fullness of God and Christ. That's the nature of Ephesians. It's a book about fullness. What can you say about Paul? Starts out the first word, Paul, and we could go on and on and on for months. We won't do it. What can we say about him? He was of the tribe of Benjamin, and I'm sure his dear mother, wanting to pick out a godly name for this little fella, picked the one that was the most well-known Benjamite who ever lived, the first king of Israel, Saul, and she named her little guy Saul. And he went out to become a great rabbi. He was well-trained in the school of Gamaliel. He was a world man. He knew the societies. He knew the philosophies. He knew the scriptures of the Old Testament. He became a very well-known a rabbi, a leader, a teacher, a member of the Sanhedrin. He became the most devout anti-Christian leader in the Jewish community. He hated Christians and he went after them tooth and nail. He was on his way to get some in Damascus when the Lord stopped him in his tracks, converted him, and made him a preacher of the gospel. From there, he went to pastor a church in Antioch after a few years in the Arabian desert. He went to pastor a church in Antioch. He pastored there with four other fellows for a while. And one day the Holy Spirit came in Acts 13, said, separate unto me Paul and Barnabas for the work to which I've called them. And the Lord said to him, get out of here now. You're going to get fulfilled what I told you on the Damascus road. You're going to take the gospel to the Gentile world. And he started on what has to be considered the greatest missionary enterprise in the history of the church. He founded churches in the Gentile world, and the gospel became more than a small Jewish sect. It became a worldwide message. And by the way, the words at Ephesus in verse 1 do not appear in all the manuscripts. In some manuscripts, there is a blank. And there's a reason for that. There is no local mention of any person in this entire letter. There is no mention of any city in this letter. There's no statement about any individuals at any congregation. There is nothing personal or local or geographical in the whole thing, because this is a letter about fullness. And this is a letter about the whole body of Christ. This is not a localized thing. And so even in that, he talks to the whole church about the identity of the whole church. And the reason there are blanks, most scholars feel, is that this was a circular letter sent to the churches of Asia Minor, one of which was Ephesus, and every church stuck its own name in the blank. And so we know that Paul even mentioned a letter to the Laodiceans and well may have had in mind this one.

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3: The ones who spoke for Christ, they were the ones who spoke divine revelation in those early years. And Paul, that's all he needs for credentials. He doesn't say, Paul, AA, BA, MA, PhD, DD, LLD, blah, blah, blah, blah. He doesn't give a list of credentials. He says, Paul, an apostle of Jesus Christ by the will of God. What else do you need? God said, this is my will. Christ called me and sent me, and thus I speak. And that's enough credentials to make everybody sit down and listen. There's no vanity in his heart. There's no self-glory. There's no personal merit. He said, I am what I am by the grace of God. And to Timothy, he said, I was a blasphemer. I was a persecutor. I'm the chief of sinners. I'm not worthy of this, but God somehow counted me worthy to make me an apostle. And he speaks for God. He had a unique call. Jesus stopped him in his tracks on the Damascus Road, blinded him with his own vision of his glory, and then he said, you're my man to go to the Gentiles. He had a unique relation to Christ. He was a bond slave, and he said, for to me to live is Christ. That's all I live for. That's the only thing he knew to do in all of life. He had an incredible commission. He was dispatched. Apostolos means a sent one to carry the gospel. He had delegated power, the power of Jesus Christ. And he always recites this fact. In every letter that he writes, in the very beginning, he says he's an apostle. The only exceptions are when he begins a letter by using his name and somebody else's. Like if he says, Paul and Silvanus unto the church at so-and-so. If he includes anybody else who's not an apostle, he can't use that term. But every case where he just mentions himself, he calls himself an apostle. Because people questioned it. They said, he wasn't one of the original 12. How do we know he's for real, etc.? So he always reinforced it. In 1 Corinthians 9:1, he says, am I not an apostle? Have I not seen Jesus Christ our Lord? Which was the basic qualification. You had to personally see the risen Christ. Are not you my work in the Lord? Aren't you proof of it? So it is that God took this man who was a Christian persecutor, persecuting the faithful, turned him around, made him an apostle. And he was double-barreled in his authority. It came from Jesus Christ and the will of God. And those two are always in agreement. And so he states a double authority, the fullness of his authority from God and Christ. Second, we see not only a double-barreled authority, but we see a double designation of believers. And this is very simple. I'll quickly mention it to you. It says at the end of verse 1, the saints who are at Ephesus and to the faithful in Christ Jesus. He calls Christians by two terms, the saints and the faithful. And that covers both sides. From God's side, he's made us holy. From our side, we exercise faith. We are the saints, divine definition, the faithful, human definition. And it is by virtue of being full of faith that we have been made saints. You say, now when you say we're saints, do you mean those little plaster things? No. A saint is not a plastered Christian. A saint is not a canonized Catholic. A saint is not a sanctimonious individual. A saint is anybody who's a Christian. Every one of us have been made hagioi, holy. Every one of us have been set apart unto God in Christ. Every one of us have been made righteous in the righteousness of Christ. We are all saints. From God's side, we're saints. We acted in faith toward Christ. So a double designation of believers. We are the saints. We are the faithful. We have believed in Christ, and he has made us holy. Boy, isn't that a great beginning? So, double authority, double designation of believers, and then a double blessing in verse 2. You knew that would happen, didn't you? Grace to you and peace. There's the double blessing. That, incidentally, was the typical greeting. Grace is the New Testament word, charis. It means kindness of God toward undeserving people. And when they met, they said, grace to you. You say, well, why did the Christians always say that? Well, it was a lovely term. It was like saying, I wish to be gracious to you. But more than that, it had a theological meaning. It meant something to them in their faith. It was a reminder that they were what they were by grace, you see. And then there's another one, the double-barreled greeting. The Old Testament word was shalom. The New Testament word is eirene, and it means peace. Grace is the fountain and peace is the stream.

0: Because I have grace from God, I have peace with God, right? And so that's the other side. It is because of His grace that we have His peace. There would be no peace without His grace. So, double authority, double designation of believers, double blessing, and finally a double source for all the grace and peace. It comes from God the Father and the Lord Jesus Christ. You see all this fullness, double stuff in the first two verses. And you get the idea that you're going to get some tremendous riches coming your way out of Ephesians. It's all from God the Father and the Lord Jesus Christ. Listen, Paul's message throughout the book of Ephesians is this, that you might understand God's grace, that you might possess His peace, because you are a part of His church and you have at your disposal His infinite riches. This is going to be a fantastic study. I hope you'll get your heart and mind attuned to what God has to say. Let's pray. Father, as we look at the mystery age and we see the tremendous joy that is ours because of all the riches you've deposited in our account, we are reminded to say thank you. We are reminded to express our love and praise. Thank you for the grace that gives the peace. Thank you for making us one body with you as the head and putting at our disposal the riches of all divine resource. Teach us to know who we are, how rich we are, and how to use the riches we possess. For your glory, we pray in Christ's name. Amen.
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11: With SRN News, I'm Michael Harrington in Washington. Today on the National Mall, at this hour here in Washington, D.C., Rededicate 250. It's the National Jubilee of Prayer, Praise, and Thanksgiving. Amongst the speakers will be President Trump later on today. Also, House Speaker Mike Johnson, Secretary of State Marco Rubio. We have heard already from Secretary of Defense Pete Hegseth. The event will be carried by the Salem Radio Network live on many of these stations. Organizers say it will feature prayer, scripture, prophetic praise, testimonies, and corporate thanksgiving. The World Health Organization has declared an Ebola outbreak in Congo and Uganda a public health emergency of international concern. More than 300 suspected cases and 88 deaths have been reported so far. The outbreak is caused by a rare strain that has no approved treatments or vaccines. This is SRN News.
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3: 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Here you will hear teaching that will challenge you to a deeper walk with Jesus. 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No shame, no guilt, and no condemnation. But you will be challenged to a closer walk with God. Now here's Pastor Israel with today's teaching.
14: The only way we can bring him down, Daniel, is to attack his faith. That's the only way we can get this person. In other words, they could not attack his integrity, so they attack his faith. And they devised a way to convince the king to sign a decree stating that if anyone who does not worship the king as God will have to be thrown in the lion's den. The king felt good about that decree. All right? You mean to tell me I get to be worshipped? That sounds good to me. It sounded good to his ego. So he signed the decree saying, whoever worship any man or any god will be put to the lion's den. Everybody has to worship me. He signed that decree. Now, we pick it up on verse 10. Listen to this very carefully. It's very powerful if you think about this. Now, when Daniel learned that the decree had been published, so Daniel knew about it, okay? He knew. He went home to his upstairs room where the windows opened toward Jerusalem. Three times a day, he got down on his knees and prayed, giving thanks to his God, just as he had done before. You need to underline that. This is a habit that Daniel developed for himself. He developed the habit of praying three times a day, thanking God. He believed that God was with him even when he was in captivity, and he was aware of the decree. How did he respond to the decree? He responded no differently than when there was no decree. He was consistent. Why? Because he has developed a habit of giving thanks to God as part of his life. It didn't stop him from praying and thanking God. Why was Daniel not rattled? I don't know. If it was me, I'd be panicking all over the place. Daniel was human, but he had an advantage. He had decided to create for himself the habit of godliness, a devotion to God. Why was he not rattled? Is it because he was favored by God? No. He wasn't receiving any favor from God. He was in exile. Remember, he was exiled. He was a slave. Was he not rattled because God has given him these special abilities and he was courageous and smart? No. He wasn't bothered by the decree, not because he's smart enough to work himself out of it. The only reason why he wasn't rattled was because he developed the discipline of godliness. He knew thanking God is never subjective. He cannot look at his blessings in his life. He cannot look at his situation, his circumstances. He cannot look at those things and have those things motivate him to thank the Lord. He did not look at his captivity as a hindrance to thanking God. He did not look at his promotion to being an administrator as a way to thank God. He did not pay attention to the circumstances. He just thanked God because he knew that the only way he can touch the heart of God is through godliness. He knew how to touch God's heart, and it's through godliness. What is godliness? Godliness is the ability to honor God in every and any circumstances. That's what godliness is. The ability to honor God in every and any circumstances. And Daniel made a habit of truly devoting himself to God. Now, here's the problem with many of us, including me as Christians. I did not understand the difference between righteousness and godliness. And when you ask, Christians, they will just say, oh, it's the same thing. Righteousness is godliness. That's not quite right, okay? There's a difference between righteousness and godliness, and we all need to understand this for ourselves. Again, part of that DNA thing, okay? Righteousness is a position that God places us through Jesus' death on the cross. By virtue of Jesus' coming, He's living a sinless life, going to the cross and dying for our sins and rising from the dead, completing the job of salvation. By virtue of what Jesus did, by putting our faith in Jesus, we are now placed in a position of righteousness. The Bible says that we are the righteousness of God in Christ. That's what it means. Positionally, you are righteous. Now, godliness, on the other hand, is the outworking of that position. The fruit of the fact that you and I have been made righteous, that's the part in us that God prunes so that we can produce even more godliness or fruit of the Spirit. So, positionally, you can be called righteous, but practically, you and I have to produce the fruits consistent with our position. If I say I'm a police officer, just because I am in a position of authority, doesn't necessarily make me operate in that mode. In fact, you will hear from the news, you know, police officers involved in corruption and this and that or the other. That's just a simple way of illustrating the fact that you can be made positionally righteous, but if it doesn't produce the fruit required for that position, either you are not placed in that position or you just blindly ignorant about what you're supposed to be and what I'm supposed to be. That's why Daniel formed in himself the habit of godliness. Because he knew where he stood with God. He knew it. He needed to produce. And so are we. We formed this habit in us, and it's a result of total devotion to God, regardless of what we're going through. That testifies to the fact that we have been made righteous. The decree didn't stop Daniel from his daily disciplines of prayer, praying three times a day. His thankfulness has nothing to do with what he's going through. It has everything to do with what he set out to do in his life, and that he is determined to honor God. He opened his windows to face Jerusalem because it reminded him that the God of his fathers is the one true God who can be trusted in the midst of dark periods, and he can be trusted in the midst of happy periods. When we pray, we look to heaven as our final home. Amen? And we thank God that we can look forward to that place as we labor daily to make it through life honoring God. Paul writes to Timothy, 1 Timothy 4:7-8. This is very important. He says, have nothing to do with irreverent, silly myths. Rather, train yourself to what? Train yourself for godliness. For while bodily training is of some value, godliness is of value in every way, as it holds promise for the present life and also for the life to come. Notice the word train yourself in godliness. This is our responsibility. You see, here's how it works. Grace of God and faith. Okay, this is how I heard it explained. And I think this is very powerful, okay? Grace is God's ability. Faith is our responsibility. Okay? So, God provides for us the grace, but we need to respond to it. Respond to it in an honorable way to God. And so, when bad things happen to God's people, we are thankful. We're not hypocritical. We're not wishful thinkers. We simply thank God even in the midst of dark times, because this is the right response to our position in the eyes of God. So to be thankful is to discipline ourselves to godliness, which will not help us right, just right here and right now. The Bible says that it's going to be beneficial for us when we come face to face with the Lord. Godliness matters. And godliness has nothing to do with everything else but us responding, becoming fruitful as the Spirit of God prunes us, becoming fruitful and being true to the position of righteousness that we have been placed on. Yes, that's Christianity 101, but you'll be surprised how many of us crumble in the midst of pressure. Every Monday, I want to quit my job. Every Monday. You can ask my wife. Every Monday, I want to retire from the pulpit. That's every Monday. But unless we build for ourselves the groundwork for devotion to godliness, when troubled times come, it's hard to be thankful. Believe me, even the best of us as Christians will be blinded by the fact that when darkness comes, it's really truly hard. But there's a second thing that Daniel understood that he showed thankfulness through, and that is a heart that is totally dependent on God's grace. You know, a thankful person is completely, 100%, has a heart of total dependence on God's grace. Look at verse 11. It says, then these men who were after Daniel to put him in the lion's den to execute him, these men as a group, and found that they went up to Daniel and found Daniel praying. And here's the kicker here, and you underline this, they found him praying, asking God for help. Now, Daniel was aware of the decree. He knew he could lose his life. He knew he could be fed to the lions. But he wasn't delusional. He wasn't in denial. He knew full well that he is risking his life by being spotted doing exactly the opposite of what the king decreed. But he did not change his habit. Instead, he prayed for help. He asked for God's grace. He did not compromise his devotion to godliness. Instead, he asked God for help. He pleaded for the grace of God in his situation. He still depended on God to help him. He still needed the grace of God. Why do you think he needed that? He didn't need that because he wants God to rescue him from the death. I believe Daniel was prepared for it. It didn't bother him. He was ready for it. Not so much that God will rescue him from death, but to guard his heart from fear and anger. And that shows up in these verses. And you just don't see it. We just don't see it because we don't look deep enough in the verses. If you analyze this story, this is only one chapter, chapter 6. I encourage you to read it over and over again. It's a very good devotional read. We'll discover that Daniel did not utter a single word against his accusers. You will not find it. He did not accuse anybody because he was praying for God's grace to guard his heart against anger, against fear, against self-protection, against all kinds of things. He did not utter a single word to his accusers. Okay? Neither did he get fearful of them or at the situation. He won't show it. It's not there. He didn't say panic. Oh, no. What am I going to do? Didn't do that. He didn't even think that these things matter. That's what he was praying for when he was asking for God's grace. And you know what? This is the big one right here. He did not even say an angry word against the king, because when the king ordered the thing to be opened, the first words that came out of Daniel's mouth were these: "Oh, king, may you live forever." I mean, think about that for a moment. I mean, he's been put in a lion's den. Obviously, God closed the mouth of the lion, but If it were me, I would be saying to the king, ha, see? What'd I tell you? This ain't gonna happen to me. You know, you have no power over none of that stuff. Instead, he exalted the king. And by exalting the king, he exalted the name of the Lord. He showed loyalty. He showed all kinds of things. But that's what it means to pray for God's grace. There was no panic in Daniel, no protest, no logistical plans to escape or counterattack. Daniel depended on God's grace in his situation. Now you may ask, how can someone be so cool and calm and unaffected in that situation? Now here's a word for all of us. Dependence brings confidence. Dependence brings confidence. We need to disciple our hearts to learn to depend on God's grace. Paul learned it by himself. He said, I prayed to God so many times for him to remove this thorn on my side. And God said to me, my grace is sufficient for you. It is the only thing that will not fail us. The grace of God is the only thing that will not fail us, regardless of what ultimately happens in our lives. Depending on the grace of God, our abilities will give us confidence, but not a lasting one. Our experience, our wisdom, our knowledge, our wealth, our success can give us confidence, but those things will not be enough. Only the hand of God's grace upon our hearts can secure us, not only here, but towards eternity. Sometimes God will take us to places in life where we have nowhere to go. Did you know that God will put us in those situations in life? Wherein there's just nowhere to go except to bend our knees and say, God, help me in this situation. Daniel understood that. He understood. There's no way I'm going to get out of this situation. There's no way I can get out of this mess. But if I rely on the grace of God, and if my heart is right before God, those lions can have at it. They can kill me. But my soul will be at rest with the Lord. You know, every one of us will have a deathbed. All of us are going to die. I just hope I was in a bed when that happens. It's more comfortable to die when you're in a bed rather than die like in your car seat because you got into an accident, or on the sidewalk because you were shot. You know. But we don't know how we're going to die, and we don't know when. But you know what? The grace of God guards our hearts towards the fear of death, towards the fear of whatever may happen to this world. You're saying the economy is tanking. The grace of God will make sure that you go to sleep at night at peace. There's a possibility that you won't have a meal the following day, but your heart is at peace, even though your stomach isn't. You know, Yvonne sang a very beautiful song called Hallelujah. You could be saying, Hallelujah, Hallelujah, Hallelujah. But your stomach is growling, hallo, hallo, hallo, hallo, hallo, hallo. It has nothing to do. This world is not our home. We depend on God's grace because we're just passing through here. One day we're going to die. And when we die, people are going to go to our funeral service because there's food there. That's true. Believe me, I'm a pastor. I've been to many funerals. And let me tell you, there's more food than people in some of these funerals that I've been in. And people are gonna say, oh, you know, what a great man that person, what a great man he was, what a great woman that person was. And they eulogize you, pay tribute and all that, sing special songs. Sing Great is Thy Faithfulness on the piano like this morning. But only God's grace. Only God's grace will enable us to have the confidence that when life here is over, I'm going to face the Lord with confidence. Hebrews 4:16 says, let us then approach God's throne of grace with confidence so that we may receive mercy and find grace to help us in our time of need. It doesn't say so that we may find solutions to the problems, or that we might escape death, or that we might escape the consequences. No, it says that we may find mercy and find grace to help us in our time of need. The confidence of the soul is in the grace of God. Dependence produces confidence. There's a final point, and that is thankfulness, based on Daniel's experience, affirms the higher triumph of God's divine glory. The higher triumph of divine glory. And look at verse 12. That is very interesting. So the men went to the king and spoke to him about his royal decree. Did you not publish a decree that during the next 30 days, anyone who prays to any god or human being except to you, your majesty, would be thrown into the lion's den? The king answered. Now listen to the answer of the king. The decree stands in accordance with the law of the Medes and Persians, which cannot be repealed. Daniel says, wrong answer. No law is above the law of Almighty God. God always has his glory in his as his highest priority. God wants his divine attributes exalted. He declares his glory regardless of whatever situation. No decree is higher than God's decree. Daniel had seen this movie before. Why was he so confident? Because he saw the triumph of God's glory before, many years back. He and his friends were being persecuted under Babylonian rule. Remember his three friends, Shadrach, Meshach, and Abednego? They were asked pretty much the same thing. Either you bow down to Nebuchadnezzar and glorify his name, or bow down to your God. Take a pick. If you don't bow down to me as your God, Nebuchadnezzar said, I'm going to fire you. And he did mean fire. He threw them into a fiery furnace. And the Bible says that there was one other person in that fiery furnace that stood with him, and that was Jesus. And Daniel saw this. And Daniel knew that if he would just go to the king and show the king the God that he worshipped, and he did that through the interpretation of the king's dream. You know what happened? Nebuchadnezzar came to the knowledge of God. And so when Daniel was asked to be thrown, when these people who were against Daniel asked Daniel to be thrown into the lion's den, it didn't bother Daniel. He's seen this movie before. He knew that the glory of God will triumph over the circumstances that he was in. And I want to let you know, brothers and sisters, there's no law, there's no power that will be formed against you and I that will prosper, because we have a glorious God who sits in heaven, who cares about what happens to us. Oh, you may be, you know, we may have our fiery furnace days, we may have our lion's den. But God's glory will prevail in our life, no matter what you think, no matter what the world thinks. It will prevail because we have developed a habit of godliness. And we have decided in our hearts to pursue the glory of God. And look at Psalm 37, verse 25. Look at this. And we can memorize this. It says, it seems like Daniel wrote this, you know. Listen, it says, I was young, and now I am old, yet I have never seen the righteous forsaken or their children begging for bread. I was young. Daniel says, I was a young man when I got into this thing. I was a captive, I was a slave, and now I'm pretty old. I started out as a slave. I find out I was inside a lion's den. What a life. But I have never seen God forsaken me. And that would be a good thing for us to remember. That God will never, ever abandon us. He will never abandon us in the midst of what we're going through, in the midst of the trials and tribulations that life has to bring. We can, in fact, be thankful because we have that true devotion to godliness, that we have that total dependence on God's grace, and we believe that God's glory will triumph over all.
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21: 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While most investors are focused on old-fashioned AI, there are three companies quietly building a trillion-dollar triangle that could transform every tech sector on Earth. These three companies are gearing up to develop and manufacture supercomputers the size of a dinner plate. Institutions like Vanguard, BlackRock, and State Street are pouring more than $200 billion into this AI revolution. 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
11: You know, it doesn't take much in this current culture and society that we live in to get all caught up and then all brought down by the culture around us. A real sense of revival could be greatly needed at the end of a regular business day if you spend too much time in the news and with politics. Revive us, O God. We'll take a look at Habakkuk and how to rise above it all next on Life in Christ.

0: And again, greetings in Christ and welcome. This is Life in Christ from Life in Christ Ministry in El Cerrito. Our teacher and pastor, Flavio Carvalho, will take us to the book of Habakkuk today. It's there that we get a sense of what it means to be revived by God as we plead for revival. Revive us, O God, is the title of our message. From there, we'll swap hats and head over to the legal corner as we take a look at the assault on freedom, the Second Amendment, uniquely and specifically. And that's all straight ahead on this edition of Life in Christ. Won't you join us? Here's our teacher and pastor, Flavio Carvalho, with today's broadcast of Life in Christ.
1: Our journey through Scripture brings us today to the book of Habakkuk. Have you ever wondered what God is doing in a given situation? Have you ever asked, what is going on all around me? If you have, you will identify with the prophet Habakkuk. As his nation crumbled around the year 610 before Christ, Habakkuk went to God for answers. Let us pray. Father, as we open your word, we also open our hearts and minds to receive from you. Holy Spirit, come and guide our thoughts and our study today that we may become more like Christ. We pray in the name of Jesus. Amen. Habakkuk chapter 1, verses 1 through 4. I am Habakkuk the prophet, and this is the message that the Lord gave me. Our Lord, how long must I beg for your help before you listen? How long before you save us from all this violence? Why do you make me watch such terrible injustice? Why do you allow violence, lawlessness, crime, and cruelty to spread everywhere? Laws cannot be enforced. Justice is always the loser. Criminals crowd out honest people and twist the laws around. Here's a man of God bewildered by the crumbling of society all around him. And in his frustration, he cries out to God. I'm impressed here by Habakkuk's honesty with God. He pulls no punches, and God can take it. I also cannot help but notice the similarities between Israel and Habakkuk's time and some of the developments in America today. Habakkuk said, violence, lawlessness, crime, and cruelty are spreading. Laws cannot be enforced. Justice is the loser. Criminals crowd out honest people and twist the laws around. Have you seen some of that happening lately? Right in your backyard? I know I have. And it concerns me. But let's look at Habakkuk's example. After crying out to God, Habakkuk waited on God. That's Habakkuk chapter 2, verses 1 and 2. While standing guard on the watchtower, I waited for the Lord's answer before explaining the reason for my complaint. Then the Lord told me. God answered Habakkuk, and God answers those who call on him and wait for an answer. Calling out to God and waiting on him is the privilege of those who know him. The name of the Lord is a strong tower. The righteous run to it and are at peace. May you find that peace in God today.

0: God answered Habakkuk because God answers prayer. Habakkuk chapter 2, verses 2 and 3. Then the Lord told me, I will give you my message in the form of a vision. Write it clearly enough to be read at a glance. At the time I have decided, my words will come true. You can trust what I say about the future. It may take a long time, but keep on waiting. It will happen. God told Habakkuk, you're not the only one wondering about the future. So write down my answer to you and share it with others as a message. And here's the message. I've got this. Trust me. At the right time, my words will come true. But until then, keep waiting and keep trusting. This is the message from God to Habakkuk and his generation. This is still the message of the Lord for today's church. God then continued in verse 4, Habakkuk 2:4, I, the Lord, refuse to accept anyone who is proud. Only those who live by faith are acceptable to me. The King James Version, you're familiar with the phrase, same verse, behold the proud, his soul is not upright in him, but the just shall live by his faith. The just shall live by faith. This phrase is so important, it is repeated 3 times in the New Testament. In Romans, where the emphasis is on the just. In Galatians, where the emphasis is on shall live. And in Hebrews, where the emphasis is on by faith. This phrase was also the battle cry of the Reformation in the 16th century. The just shall live by faith. And you're not really living until you're living by faith. Now, how did Habakkuk respond to God's answer? Habakkuk chapter 3, verses 1 and 2. A prayer of Habakkuk the prophet on Sigionoth. O Lord, I have heard your speech and was afraid. O Lord, revive your work in the midst of the years. In the midst of the years, make it known. In wrath, remember mercy. Habakkuk is saying, Lord, I heard you. Now send revival. Habakkuk's prayer for an awakening in society and a revival among God's people was his response to God's message. Friends, let us make Habakkuk's prayer our own. America is in desperate need of an awakening and a revival. The church needs revival. The world needs an awakening. But I suspect the awakening in the world will not come until there is a revival in the church. A friend recently recommended a book to me. The book is called The Calvary Road by Roy Hessian. It's a book about revival, and one of the phrases from it that pricked my heart was when Hessian writes, quote, the world has lost its faith because the church has lost its fire. Oh, how we need our fire back. Habakkuk ends his book with a confession. He says in Habakkuk chapter 3, verses 17 through 19, fig trees may no longer bloom, or vineyards produce grapes. Olive trees may be fruitless, and harvest time a failure. Sheep pens may be empty and cattle stalls vacant, but I will still celebrate because the Lord God saves me. The Lord gives me strength. He makes my feet as sure as those of a deer, and He helps me stand on mountains. Habakkuk confesses here that come what may, he will still celebrate. He will still rejoice in God because God has a plan and he's executing his good plan of salvation. Habakkuk also celebrates the fact that as we wait and trust in God, he will give us strength. He will make our feet sure, and He will keep us standing. As we come to the close of our time together, let me share with you two final thoughts. First, to you who are listening today but you have not surrendered your life to Christ, yet you feel an uneasiness, the uneasiness of our time, and you know Christ is knocking at the door of your heart, you are experiencing an awakening. Your inner person is being awakened to God. Would you invite Jesus to be your Savior right now? Let me pray with you. Dear Jesus, I hear you knocking at the door of my heart. I acknowledge that I am a sinner and need a Savior. I recognize you as that Savior, the Son of God, the Savior of the world. And I open my heart, I open my life to you today. Come in. I receive you as my Lord and Savior today. In your name I pray. Amen. Friend, if you have prayed that prayer, Jesus has come into your heart. You are a new creation, and you begin a new life today. But let me pray also with those who are listening, who are already Christians, but they recognize a need of revival in their lives. To the Christian who hears the call to revival, would you pray together with me right now? And let's borrow the words of Habakkuk when he said, O Lord, revive your work. O Lord, revive your work. Lord, we pray for revival. We pray for the outpouring of your Holy Spirit. We pray that our churches would be set on fire once again, beginning with each and every one of us individually. We pray in the name of Jesus Christ, our Lord. Amen.
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3: Going to have this debate. Let's make this debate factual and fair. And to make this case, I want to share with you a brief speech by Delegate Nick Freitas in the Virginia House of Delegates on March 2nd, 2018. Here's Delegate Nick Freitas.
4: So over the last several days, Mr. Speaker, there's been a lot of discussion about an open and honest debate with respect to school shootings, gun violence, gun control, etc. And an open and honest debate, as I understand it, is one that would rely on data, facts, evidence, analysis, reason, logic, etc., etc. And I'm certainly willing to have that debate. I think if we were going to look seriously at school shootings and gun control, we would analyze things like, why do all mass shootings seem to take place in gun-free zones? Wouldn't it be reasonable to test whether or not the efficacy of gun-free zones have actually achieved what their intended intent is? We'd start to look at most of these shooters come from broken homes. What sort of government policies have actually encouraged broken homes? You can look at left-leaning think tanks like the Brookings Institute that will actually say that some of it can be attributed to various cultural changes that happened in the 60s to include the abortion industry. You can look at a more conservative-leaning organizations that will say that the welfare state contributed significantly to dismantling the family as families became more and more dependent upon the government than they were mothers and fathers in the home raising children. We could look at various status with those areas within the United States and around the world that have strict gun control measures and what their crime rates look like, whether it's Chicago, New York City, Washington, D.C., and others that have incredibly strict gun laws, and yet for some reason it hasn't seemed to stop the gun violence in those particular areas. We can look at the analysis out of 538, which is considered more of a left-of-center data analysis think tank, where you had several analysts now confirm through the data that they were looking at, not just in the United States, but in Canada, Great Britain, and Australia, that they were shocked that the data did not support what they thought gun control measures would actually achieve. We can look at the number of cases within the United States where a gun has been used for self-defense. Estimates range everywhere from 100,000 uses to over close to a million uses within the United States. Now, some organizations and some reporters only want to report on the ones where a gun was used and it actually resulted in the death or maiming of the perpetrator. But if you look at the ones where the gun was used and the mere presence of the firearm actually dissuaded a criminal from committing an act of violence, an act of rape, an act of murder, the number shoots up, it skyrockets. So when people on this side talk about the importance of the Second Amendment, please understand it's not just some base philosophical conviction that we all have. It is rooted in the idea that while we may be a post-Enlightenment society, the vast majority of horrible atrocities that we've seen have happened in those post-Enlightenment societies. It's happened as a result of governments systematically disarming citizens and claiming themselves to be the sole responsible party for their security, and then turning on those same citizens and punishing them. That's the most egregious cases. But in the individual cases of self-defense, that's why the people on this side of the aisle hold the Second Amendment in such high esteem, because we honestly believe that you have an inherent right to defend yourself. And your ability to defend yourself should not be excluded to your size. Firearms provide someone that is weaker and not as fast the ability to actually defend themselves from a stronger attacker. Some of the other things that we would look at, and some of the things I would hope we would have bipartisan support for, all of us agree that we need to make sure that our students are better protected when they go to schools. One of the things that we would look at is arming certain teachers. Not every teacher, but a teacher that is comfortable with it, is former law enforcement, is former military, that is now in the classroom. Delegate Plum said yesterday that that was ridiculous to consider. Why? Is it because the other side of this debate will only accept one quote-unquote

0: unquote solution to this problem, and that is tearing apart or gutting the Second Amendment. And I understand, we're going to mention just a couple of the bills that were done this year, right? Background checks, getting rid of bump stocks. If you're wondering, the other reason why we can't have an honest debate over this one is because, quite frankly, I don't think any of us on this side of the aisle believe you when you say that's all you want to do. It'll be bump stocks, it'll be background checks, then it'll be different kind of background checks that register the guns. Then after that, it'll be we need to ban assault weapons. What's an assault weapon? Something that looks scary. Then after that, it'll be semi-automatic rifles. After that, it'll be semi-automatic handguns. Then it'll be revolvers, shotguns. Because when the policies fail to produce the results you are promising to your constituents, you'll be back with more reasons on why we've got to infringe on Second Amendment rights. The other reason why it's really difficult to have an honest and open debate about this is because of this, members of this body comparing members on this side of the aisle to Nazis. Members on the other side of the aisle saying that when a 24-year-old teacher gets up and says that the whole debate is between the Second Amendment or her life. That's a false dilemma. And quite frankly, one of the ones that I found the most offensive, along with being compared to Nazis, was being compared to segregationists. I just want to remind someone very quickly. It was not our party that supported slavery, that fought women's suffrage, that rounded up tens of thousands of Asian Americans and put them in concentration camps, that supported Jim Crow, that supported segregation, or supported mass resistance. That wasn't our party. That was the Democrat Party. Now, I'm thrilled that Democrats no longer believe that, and I don't believe that a single current member of this body who is a Democrat ever believe those things, but I would really appreciate it if every time you want to make a powerful point, you don't project the sins, the atrocities, and the injustices that the Democratic Party perpetrated on others onto us. So if we want to have an open and honest debate, I am all for that. Let's do that. But it does start with a certain degree of mutual respect. It starts with a certain degree of not assuming that the only reason why we believe in the Second Amendment is because the NRA paid us off. Well, if that's the sort of logic you want to use, why don't you go take a look at how much money the NRA spends and how much money Planned Parenthood spends? Because when I get up here and I talk about abortion, I don't assume that you're all bought and paid for by Planned Parenthood. I don't assume you're horrible people because I disagree with you on a policy position. I assume you have deep convictions and that we can have an argument and a debate about it. But if you're not willing to reciprocate that level of respect, well, don't be surprised when it becomes more difficult to talk about these things. Because there is a lot that we can do, and there is a lot that we need to do to ensure the security of our children and our citizens. But yes, we are going to have a problem with so-called solutions which infringe on people's liberty under the promise the government will provide for their security. Because ultimately, in this last school shooting, we had a perfect example of government being engaged over 30 times and still failing to provide security for those students. Thank you, Mr. Speaker.
1: 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Our phone number is 510-233-3383. Again, 510-233-3383. And then, of course, if you're writing to us, the address is P.O. Box 6219. That's P.O. Box 6219, Morgan, California. The zip code is 94570. As always, it's a joy spending time with you, learning and growing in God's grace. And until next time, God bless.

0: How are you going to show your faithfulness to me through this? You'll see over and over again in the Joseph narrative, and God was with Joseph, which means that Joseph was with God. Joseph dedicated himself to trusting God, walking with God. You see, he was given this dream, this wonderful dream of this future that he had. And he could have, if he wanted to, he could have turned to hatred toward his brothers for the things they did. I am sure that it damaged him quite a lot. I am sure that he was upset by all of it, that it hurt, that that betrayal rocked him to the core, but he did not get consumed by hatred. Instead, we see him faithfully walking with God. And we don't see him turning to jealousy either. And I see that because we're going to get to the Potiphar's wife story here in a few weeks, but when Potiphar's wife is there in front of him, instead of doing what a jealous person does, which is saying, well, he shouldn't have that. Instead, I want her. I'm going to take her. Instead, he responds with faithfulness and integrity and runs away and maintains himself as a righteous man. He doesn't walk in jealousy. He doesn't have these things. Why? Because he's trusting in God. And so maybe in your life, you're walking and nothing makes sense. Day over day, everything is too hard and life is just an awful collection of events. And you look on it and you go, what in the world? I just encourage you, trust God in it. Maybe you've been mistreated, broken, betrayed by other people. I encourage you, look in the life of Joseph and say, I can trust God in this. God is still at work in this situation. Maybe you are filled with jealousy and it's destroying you day over day. As you look to the lives of others, you say, why are they getting that? They shouldn't have that. I should have that. I want that. That's not fair. Take that to the Lord and let God lead you to healing. Maybe you hate them. Maybe you hate someone. That jealousy has gone beyond that place and you cannot think of anything good or anything beneficial for them. And it just turns sour and ugly inside of your heart when you think of that person. My encouragement to you is to pray for them. And this is just about the most challenging thing that you can do, to sit down with God and to pray for someone that you're jealous of or that you hate. Matthew 5:44 says, but I say to you, love your enemies and pray for those who persecute you. Because when you enter into that space, when you are with God, everything is laid bare. He knows all of your thoughts, all of what's going on in your heart. And for you to say, God, I need your help to pray for that person or pray for this situation who I am filled with hatred of because of what they did to me or that I'm jealous of because of maybe myself. It is hard. It is revealing. It is incredibly vulnerable. And in that, God does some incredible healing for you. Because maybe that's the thing that he's most concerned about. Not even that other situation. Maybe it's just that he could lead you toward healing in it. Joseph shared that dream with his brothers, and they hated the dream, and they hated him because of it. And it stunted them, it soured their growth, it filled them with guilt and shame because of all the actions that they took based on their jealousy and their hatred. And it wasn't until 22 years later that they were set free from it by Joseph's forgiveness that we'll see at the end of Joseph's story. So whatever you're going through, just remember that God is with you. God has a dream and a goal for your life. And the thing that we just need to remember as we close is that God's dream for your life is going to fit into the big dream that he has for all of humanity. Matthew 28:18 says it this way, and Jesus came and said, all authority in heaven and on earth has been given to me. Go therefore and make disciples of all nations, baptizing them in the name of the Father and of the Son and of the Holy Spirit, teaching them to observe all that I have commanded you. And behold, I am with you always to the very end of the age. And so whatever your aspiration is, whatever your desire is, whatever that thing is in your life that God has placed as a vision or a dream for your own individual part, remember, it is going to fit into that big dream and goal and vision that God has for all of humanity. You see, Joseph's dream that God gave him was actually God's pathway of provision for the entire nation of Israel. Joseph's ascension, his leadership, his authority, his position, all of those things were so that God could bless Israel through Joseph. Remember that as you walk today, as you see the pathway of your life unfold one agonizingly slow step at a time, I'll tell you this, trust God to carry you forward. He's got you, church.
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7: With SRN News, I'm Keith Peters in Washington. Thousands of people have streamed onto the National Mall in Washington for a day-long prayer rally. The event Sunday is billed as a rededication of our country as one nation under God. President Trump is expected to address the crowd in a video message today. Several speakers celebrated Christianity's ties to American history. That rally is being broadcast live over the Salem Radio Network today. Russian officials say overnight Ukrainian drone strikes killed at least four people, including three near Moscow. A dozen others were wounded. Authorities said Sunday that debris fell on Russia's largest airport without causing damage. Ukrainian President Volodymyr Zelensky confirmed the drone strikes, saying that they were entirely justified. More details at SRNNews.com.
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13: Rejoice! When God puts us in opportunities to take the gospel to lost people, that we actually love lost people, not just feel a duty to reach them, to actually long for the day that dirt and rust come together to make gold. And when that happens, we say, thanks be to God. He has made me a part of his family, and he has extended extended my arms to reach a greater family, and He's made me a part of a church that wants to do the same.
3: 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In today's episode, Pastor Brian shares the second half of a lesson from Ephesians 2. Dr. Chappell shares how the work of Jesus Christ removes the barriers of hostility and prejudice, and His love unites us. You can find this lesson and many others when you visit unlimitedgrace.com. And while you're there, look for Pastor Brian's commentary on the book of Ephesians, which he wrote for the Reformed Expository Commentary series. Dr. Chappell reveals how when we lift our eyes beyond ourselves to share Paul's expansive vision, then we too will join his doxology for God's amazing grace that transforms the world. Let's hear now from Dr. Brian Chappell as he shares the second half of the lesson, When Walls Come Tumbling Down.
13: The scriptures speak of different mountains that God must move. The title of the sermon is When Walls Come Tumbling Down, and that, of course, is a reference for most of us to a song about Joshua in the Old Testament at Jericho, defeating an enemy as God brought walls tumbling down. But in the New Testament, for the Apostle Paul, he refers to the New Testament Joshua. That's Jesus, by the way. Jesus is just the New Testament term for Joshua. Jesus is responsible for other walls coming down. Last week, we saw how the dividing wall of hostility between humanity and God, and between humanity and other humans, how those walls have been tumbling down by the work of Jesus Christ. But then the question is, what now? In the Old Testament, when the walls of Jericho came tumbling down, there was still a land to occupy by force. In the New Testament, when the walls of hostility between us and God and between us and others come down, there are hearts to occupy by the Spirit. And the Apostle Paul will tell us how as we look at Ephesians chapter 2. Ephesians chapter 2, verses 17 through 19. Let me ask that you would stand as we would read this portion of God's Word and consider what is the consequence of the walls tumbling down, of hostility once between God and us, and now between us and one another. Verse 17, speaking of Jesus, says, "And He came and preached peace to you who were far off, and peace to those who were near. For through Him we both have access in one Spirit to the Father. So then you are no longer strangers and aliens, but you are fellow citizens with the saints and members of the household of God." Let's pray together. Heavenly Father, thank you for doing so much already in this service to demonstrate to us what it means when walls come tumbling down, when there is love for those who need it, when there is love for those who are different from many who are here, when there is a great willingness of the people of God to expand the embrace of the gospel to a family larger than we can imagine, and to do the work in our hearts so that we are willing for that precise thing to occur. We're going to ask now that you keep doing that work by your Word and Spirit, training our hearts to magnify the goodness and the glory and the family of Christ. Help us to see what that means, that we might be the means by which you embrace many. This we ask in Jesus' name. Amen. One of the church fathers of the ancient church says, when the Apostle Paul says, those both far and near are being given access to the Father, it is like an object of clay and an object of rust being put together and coming out as an object of gold. It's dirt out of the ground and corroded rust. The dirt as in the pagan religions, the rust as in the rusty Jews, no longer corroded, corrupted by their own faith rather than by the faith of God himself. And God putting them together and saying, as I deal with you together, you're gold. When that happens, what should happen in us is just an absolute rejoicing. This is a heavenly action. This is the beauty of the gospel. God is taking those who are apart, those who are in hostility, those who are first in hostility with him and often have differences with him, and God is putting them together in his church so that they learn not only his love, but through their love with one another, his love of the gospel for others also. There is dirt and rust being put together right here. So that gold will come out of us, which is the gold of the gospel. And when you begin to perceive the wonder and the goodness of that, you begin to rejoice whenever you see it happen. Some years ago, I was invited to a mission conference as a speaker. And it was a church much as ours that had the video screens. And we were shown a video of a ministry that church was being asked to support. This was a Presbyterian church in the South. But the video was showing a Korean pastor who'd been commissioned in Romania to minister to people in Hungary. Now, just to put that in the season's terms, okay? This was an Anglo church supporting an Asian pastor who'd been commissioned in the land of Dracula to minister to the people of Attila the Hun. This is better than Halloween horror. This is heavenly glory. God's people look at that and they say, this is all languages and peoples and nations being brought together for the purposes of the gospel. And when we see it happen, we say, that's gold. That's the gospel. We rejoice to see it. We yearn to see it. We love to be part of what God is doing. When we, as the Conference of Calling of this church, talked about unlimited grace being our joining as a church, early we trust in the song of Revelation 5. It was saying, what can we do? What will God enable us to do? So that we can say, worthy is the Lamb who was slain, to receive glory and honor and praise, because with your blood you purchase people for God from every tribe and language and people and nation. Wouldn't it be great if we could sing that? And yet we are singing it. So much of what we're doing, as we see parents who adopt, who say, all barriers down, all hearts open. As we are trying to reach neighborhoods around us, and we say, all barriers down, all hearts open. As we see the Ons, even as they come into our culture, saying, we want to go to those places where there are new families in our particular community, where there are people moving in from different demographics, different places. And we see Yams who are saying, I want to be a part of that. And we see a church is saying, I want to hire a pastor who will do that. And what we are doing as a church is we're saying, that's gold. When we're able to take so many different people and say, show them the gospel by having the peace that we have received now multiply from us. But it is hard. It is really hard to take all those background differences and all those ethnic differences and all those community differences and say, for the sake of the gospel, we want all barriers down and all hearts open. So the apostle here with wonderful gentleness tells us what will actually bring the peace that is the gold of the gospel. I don't want you to miss the last words of verse 18. Paul says there, through Christ we have both have access in the Spirit to the Father. We both, Jew and Gentile, have access to the Father. And the verse explaining more of what that means that we'll look at more next week, verse 19 says, so then you are no longer strangers and aliens, but you are fellow citizens with the saints and members of the household of God. You are family now. You have the same Father. You're in the same household. Different backgrounds, different languages, different tribes, different ethnicities. You're family now. And when that happens and the reality of it has begun to work in us, this is something greater than obligation. It's, It's the heart that begins to yearn for an expanded family and to treasure all those who are in it. Right here in this place, just a couple of weeks ago, we put to rest one of the dear saints of this community, and that's Lois McRaven. And one of the things I loved learning about her and her family is what a bad grandmother she was in terms of how she addressed each of her grandchildren. Those of you who are at the funeral know what I'm talking about. One of her grandchildren would come in the door of the house and she would say, "Oh, it's so good to have you here. You're my favorite." And that sounded terrible until the next grandchild walked in the door and she would say, "Oh, it's so good to have you here. You're my favorite." She always called each of her grandchildren her favorite so that at family reunions, all 13 grandchildren would wear a t-shirt that said, "Mimi's favorite." They all recognized that by her love, they were equally favorites. And what God is doing when he says, "I've decided to deal with both of you, Jew and Gentile, with an understanding that you have one father and you're part of one family," is God is saying by his great grace that we are equal in honor before him, each one a favorite. What does that do to us? If I begin to recognize those near and those far are a favorite of God.
14: 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The Apostle Paul wrote the letter to the Ephesians to declare God's plan that the gospel of Jesus Christ would reach the world through weak and sinful people like you and me. He writes that God has redeemed us to unite all things in him, things in heaven and things on earth. When we lift our eyes beyond ourselves to share Paul's expansive vision, then we too will join his doxology for God's amazing grace that saves individuals, empowers the church, and transforms the world. 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
13: What God is doing when he says, "I've decided to deal with both of you, Jew and Gentile, with an understanding that you have one father and you're part of one family," is God is saying by his great grace that we are equal in honor before him, each one a favorite. What does that do to us? If I begin to recognize those near and those far are a favorite of God. Well, first of all, it ignites in us a mission impulse, right? I so rejoice to be a part of a church that has such a great history and giving of missions, such a great zeal to take the gospel forward. It's saying that part of Christ's heart is our heart. We want the gospel to go out, and it's not just a mission impulse. There's such a great mercy impulse here. As I see people who are wanting to take the gospel forward to widows and to orphans and to prisoners and poor, and more it's happening, not just as a former generation, but a new generation is saying, we recognize this is our calling to make the gospel plain by saying, there's more family than what's sitting here, and there's more family that ought to be here than what's sitting here. And the way that we express that is by showing people they're his favorite, just as we are, because we're part of the family of God, not by our doing, but by his grace. What I'm ultimately saying to you is, when we talk about this expression of the gospel, by which we take it outward, if all we do is to say that's just our obligation, that's just our duty, that's just what this church is saying right now, I will tell you, it will not work. What ultimately happens, and the reason I think the Apostle Paul speaks in terms of family, is because for each one of us, there is a hole in our hearts until our family is whole. There's some deep yearning in us. There's something in us that wants our arms full, our embrace wide, until the family that we desire to have is present. I can't exactly explain it, but I remember Kathy saying to me when we had three children, as they were getting older, saying, "My arms feel like we need one more." It wasn't exactly my impulse, but it was hers. It was the right impulse. It was something that's saying, family has a heart more than it has an explanation. It has love more than it has duty. And when we are saying, God has given us one Father and made us one family, then maybe for the first time, we begin to love lost people, not just feel an obligation to reach them. Think of it this way. You know, all the debates that are happening right now with the new atheism are being mastered by people who know a lot more history than I do. One of them is Karen Armstrong, whose book Fields of Blood tries to answer the four horsemen of the new atheism. And she responds with remarkable candor. She says, "Yes, it's true. When religion goes bad, you get the Crusades and Northern Ireland and the Sudan and radical Islam. It's all true. But she says you have to weigh that against what happens when godlessness runs its course. What happens when godlessness runs its course? Then you get Stalin and Lenin and Mao and Pol Pot and Hitler." Of course, the academics will debate which is worse, the cruelty and suffering caused supposedly by religion or the cruelty and suffering caused by godlessness. I must tell you, each side is going to raise its facts, and I'm doubting that we will solve the debate logically. Where we will answer those who say, "Is your religion just a cause of hostility or a cause of peace?" is by what's happening in us. Are we a people for whom all barriers are down and all hearts are open? Because when that happens, peace begins to radiate from us, which is our ultimate answer. Are we different? Are our arms wide? Is our family expanding? Do we just love it? Just love it when lost people come into our ranks? When we are changed, that's the evidence of the gospel of peace that Christ came to proclaim. I couldn't help but think of it a few weeks ago at the funeral of my father. Now, my father was raised in the rural South, where regional and racial prejudices were deeply ingrained. So deeply ingrained that at the end of World War II, when he was assigned to the Japanese occupation force and was in one of those experimental integrated regiments, he would say it was really hard on him. So hard that despite being with men in that integrated regiment with which whom he faced danger and hostility, he said that when he came back to the States and got off the troop transport and had to shake hands with people of a race different than his others, he said as much as he did not want to do it, it actually revolted him to touch the hand of a man of a different color than himself. He didn't want that to be the case, but he said it was just in him. We knew enough of that background of my father that when my sister and her husband adopted a child who was African American, all of us wondered, how would my father react to that? Our questions were answered one Christmas when all the family gathered with this new baby in our family. And all of the children have a picture of my father asleep on the sofa with the child on his chest, also asleep. There was peace. As my father, despite the difficulty, was seeking to live out the gospel he knew to be true. But I must tell you, that wasn't the best part of the story. The best part that I didn't even know about until my father's funeral, where there was that time where there's the open microphone and people can say what they want about the goodness of the person who's now gone. Children spoke, grandchildren spoke in my father's behalf, but what we did not anticipate was the three African Americans who spoke at my father's funeral. The first, a neighbor of my parents, who had moved in at that time when transitioning of neighborhoods from one race to another caused a lot of hatred, a lot of difficulty. What will happen to property prices? What will happen to the neighborhood? And this older woman got up and said, "Mr. and Mrs. Chapel were the first one to come to my door and welcome me to the neighborhood." Better yet, there was a man who lived across the street who at some point lost his job, and when paychecks became small and few, he said, "My father was the first one to lend him money so that he could survive during that time." And if you knew my father's attitude toward money, you would know what a wall had come tumbling down for that to happen. But the best yet was the man that I grew up across the street calling Coach, who was in our particular neighborhood, the famous high school coach who had won so many championships, but late in his career had stopped being a high school coach and became a school administrator, taking over one of the magnet schools for troubled inner city young people. And that man stood up at my father's funeral and said, at one point he had come to my father and said, "I have a plan for helping young troubled youth in my school get on a better road." And he said, "Your father looked at that plan and said, it will not work because you are not dealing with the parents of these young people. And until you deal with families, this will not work." And so Coach said that he and my father had worked on a plan for families in the inner city of Memphis that has become a model plan for the public schools of the city of Memphis. And I say, I praise God for my father, but I praise God even more for my father's father, who has taught us the wonder and the goodness and the glory of being a God of peace who breaks down the walls of hostility between us and himself, and then breaks down the walls of hostility between us and others, so that we actually rejoice when God puts us in opportunities to take the gospel to lost people, that we actually love lost people, not just feel a duty to reach them, to actually long for the day that dirt and rust come together to make gold. And when that happens, we say, "Thanks be to God, he has made me a part of his family, and he has extended my arms to reach a greater family, and he's made me a part of a church that wants to do the same." I praise God for you, and I pray God will make us a church where dirt and rust come together, and we become a family of gold for the sake of the gospel that Christ is working in this place.
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29: The following program, Bless Israel, is brought to you by the International Fellowship of Christians and Jews.
30: The Holocaust was the systematic persecution and murder of 6 million Jews by the Nazi state and collaborators from 1933 to 1945. Nazi Germany created tens of thousands of camps to imprison millions of Jewish men, women, and children. Of the 6 million Jews murdered, 1.5 million were children. This horrific event must be remembered today and every day.
31: Welcome to this special Bless Israel program titled Never Forget, Never Again, brought to you by the International Fellowship of Christians and Jews. Val is a Holocaust survivor who grew up in Lithuania. In the summer of 1940, Hitler's army began its assault on the Russian Empire. The Nazis immediately began to implement their racial laws against the Jewish population, depriving Jews of every basic human right.
29: On August 15, 1941, Val and his family were forced into a ghetto, surrounded by barbed wire and armed sentries.
32: On the 4th of October, the Nazis, the SS, marched into the ghetto. They surrounded our little ghetto hospital and they set it on fire. Everybody who tried to escape was shot. So the choice was to burn alive or die in a hail of bullets. The other atrocity took place 3 weeks later. Again, the Nazis, the SS, they all marched into the ghetto. They selected 10,000. They took them away to the notorious execution place and they were all murdered. For my family and for me, this was a defining event. That's when we lost our faith in humanity. Seeing all the facts, seeing all the evil unhinged us. We couldn't cope with it. We were completely derailed. We don't know what to do, we don't know where to go, we don't know what's happening to us. The fact that ordinary, normal people could be turned into killers was a shocking realization for us. We had to take on board that the line between good and evil was a very flimsy one, a very thin one, and it was all too easy to indoctrinate ordinary people, indoctrinate ordinary people to turn from good into evil.
0: By 1944, the remaining Jews from Val's ghetto were herded into cattle wagons and taken into Germany to work as forced laborers, building factories for the production of German Messerschmitt jet fighters.
32: We knew, of course, we had a good idea that our life will be finished before we were liberated. Conditions were so bad that we did not expect to survive. We were very pessimistic. And we made a pledge obliging any survivor to bear witness. You see, we had that fancy idea that once we disclose how evil starts and how evil spreads, it will make a big impression and genocide won't happen again. Well, it was all wishful thinking, actually. I survived. I was one of the few. But it was just too traumatic to relive everything again and to talk about it. So, in common with most survivors, I kept silent. It was such a gruesome story, people could not believe it. But I was prompted by my children. They wanted to know, and they were asking difficult questions. Why don't we have grandparents, uncles and family like the other children? And why do you speak with a funny accent? So we decided, when the kids were about 8, 9, we have to tell them what happened to us. But we had a problem. How do you introduce a child to the idea of radical evil? So we had to modify our story to their maturity. So there you are. The long silence was broke and we began talking about it.
1: Tens of thousands of elderly Holocaust survivors, just like Val Ginsberg, still live in abject poverty. Many are alone and cannot afford food or medicine.
0: But thanks to you, our Christian radio friends, the International Fellowship of Christians and Jews is able to provide a survival food box with nourishing food for one poor elderly Holocaust survivor in the final years of their life. 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
31: 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At a Holocaust awareness event, President and Global CEO of the Fellowship, Yael Eckstein, shared how the organization is providing food boxes to poor, elderly Holocaust survivors, like Miriam.
3: She was one of the first Jewish people that the Nazis took in Germany, and she was brought to Auschwitz to build the camps with her own hands. And she said, "I was strong, that's why I survived, but I was the only survivor." And she explained to me how for years she lived on one piece of bread, one cup of tea, and worked 15 hours a day in the freezing cold snow, in the burning hot sun, and if you stop for 1 second, you get shot on sight. And she said, as we were walking back to our bunks, the Nazis would line up next to us and they would see our starving bodies, our exhausted minds, and we'd be walking, and they would start throwing loaves of bread at us. They'd be throwing chicken, they'd be throwing meat. And any person who would bend down to pick it up would get shot on sight. And they would sit there laughing. And they would watch their fellow Jews, their fellow workers, their friends, their family get shot because they were so starving for a piece of bread. And she said to me, "When you come with this food box that says on the side, donated with love from Christians in America, there are no words for the joy it brings to my heart. Finally, the Jewish people are not alone. Finally, there are Christians in America who care about me. Christians in America are sending me this life, this bread, this food, this chicken. That shows me that there is hope for the future." And that's what the fellowship aims to do.
29: Many Holocaust survivors face serious health issues. Those in need of treatment or medication crisis can sometimes live far from a medical facility. When war or terror attacks take place in areas like Ukraine and throughout Israel, they cannot safely leave their homes. But thanks to Christians and your prayerful and financial support, the Fellowship is able to provide mobile clinics to help poor elderly Holocaust survivors receive the care they need.
4: This mobile clinic allows doctors to reach Holocaust survivors in their homes.
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8: Auschwitz, the site of 1.1 million Jews who were slaughtered, murdered simply for the crime of being Jewish.
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29: The fellowship was founded in 1983 by Rabbi Yekiel Eckstein, fulfilling his vision of building bridges of understanding between Christians and Jews. In his more than three decades of work, Rabbi Eckstein helped millions of needy Jews around the world, and he also encouraged millions of Christians to deepen their bonds with Israel and their biblical Jewish roots. It was in his beloved Holy Land of Israel where Rabbi Yekiel Eckstein passed away on February 6th, 2019.
1: 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Let's listen.
11: The Holocaust is not just a concept. The Holocaust happened at a real point in history to real people. I realize just how close the people are to us, and how the events could, God forbid, as much as we say never again, they could happen again. If Israel's enemies have their way, Jerusalem and the state of Israel would be obliterated and pushed into the sea and destroyed. We dare not let that happen. Not under our watch. Hatred and prejudice are not things that we are born with. Man, through his free choice, he chooses between good and evil. My friends, we are witnessing the rise of anti-Semitism around the world today.
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4: 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Joshua said, "Who is for the Lord? Let him come with me." 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
7: Christ commanded us to take care of the needy, and to obey God's word is what we need to be doing. And it's great that we have organizations like the International Fellowship of Christian Jews try to meet those needs, to open the eyes of people that want to help. You have to obey the word, but God gives us a compassion because of who he is. And that's the example that Christ gives us. You know, his whole ministry was about healing and helping and understanding people's needs. And that's what he encourages us to do through his word, is to understand the needy people. The people that are hurting, and to want to help is something that Christ gives us.
6: Did you know that in Isaiah chapter 58, the Lord gives 10 amazing promises to those who take action and help others less fortunate than themselves? God promises that his favor will shine on you, that your wounds will be healed, that he will always be with you, that he will save you, that he will protect you, that he will answer your prayers, that he will turn darkness into light, that he will guide you, that he will satisfy you with good things. And lastly, the 10th promise, that he will keep you strong and well.
5: Those 10 promises from God in Isaiah chapter 58 are built on being generous to people less fortunate than us. Why? Well, because God wants us to learn generosity. And today you can show the Lord your generous spirit. You can help one of his chosen people, a poor elderly Holocaust survivor, right where you are.

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1: It's just hard to describe. 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
8: 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He is the God that's with his people throughout all the trials of history and the trials of their life. 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
13: With SRN News, I'm Keith Peters in Washington. Thousands of people have streamed onto the National Mall in Washington for a day-long prayer rally. The event today is billed as a rededication of our country as one nation under God. President Trump is expected to address the crowd in a video message today. Several speakers celebrated Christianity's ties to American history, that rally being broadcast live over the Salem Radio Network today. Russian officials say overnight Ukrainian drone strikes killed at least four people, including three near Moscow. A dozen others were wounded. Authorities said Sunday the debris fell on Russia's largest airport without causing damage. Ukrainian President Volodymyr Zelensky confirmed the drone strikes. He said they were entirely justified. More details at SRNNews.com.
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15: The following program, Bless Israel, is brought to you by the International Fellowship of Christians and Jews.
16: The Holocaust was the systematic persecution and murder of 6 million Jews by the Nazi state and collaborators from 1933 to 1945. Nazi Germany created tens of thousands of camps to imprison millions of Jewish men, women, and children. Of the 6 million Jews murdered, 1.5 million were children. This horrific event must be remembered today and every day.
0: Welcome to this special Bless Israel program titled Never Forget, Never Again, brought to you by the International Fellowship of Christians and Jews. Val is a Holocaust survivor who grew up in Lithuania. In the summer of 1940, Hitler's army began its assault on the Russian Empire. The Nazis immediately began to implement their racial laws against the Jewish population, depriving Jews of every basic human right.
15: On August 15, 1941, Val and his family were forced into a ghetto, surrounded by barbed wire and armed sentries.
17: On the 4th of October, the Nazis, the SS, marched into the ghetto. They surrounded our little ghetto hospital, and they set it on fire. Everybody who tried to escape was shot. So the choice was to burn alive or die in a hail of bullets. The other atrocity took place 3 weeks later. Again, the Nazis, the SS, they all marched into the ghetto. They selected 10,000. They took them away to the notorious execution place, and they were all murdered. For my family and for me, This was a defining event. That's when we lost our faith in humanity. Seeing all the facts, seeing all the evil, unhinged us. We couldn't cope with it. We were completely derailed. We don't know what to do, we don't know where to go, we don't know what's happening to us. The fact that ordinary, normal people could be turned into killers was a shocking realization for us. We had to take on board that the line between good and evil was a very flimsy one, a very thin one, and it was all too easy to indoctrinate ordinary people, to turn from good into evil.
15: By 1944, the remaining Jews from Val's ghetto were herded into cattle wagons and taken into Germany to work as forced laborers, building factories for the production of German Messerschmitt jet fighters.
17: We knew, of course, they had a good idea that our life will be finished before we were liberated. Conditions were so bad that we did not expect to survive. We were very pessimistic. And we made a pledge obliging any survivor to bear witness. You see, we had that fancy idea that once we disclose how evil starts and how evil spreads, it will make a big impression and genocide won't happen again. Well, it was all wishful thinking, actually. I survived. I was one of the few. But it was just too traumatic to relive everything again and to talk about it. So, in common with most survivors, I kept silent. It was such a gruesome story. People could not believe it. But I was prompted by my children. They wanted to know, and they were asking difficult questions. Why don't we have grandparents, uncles, and family like the other children? And why do you speak with a funny accent? So we decided, when the kids were about 8, 9, we have to tell them what happened to us. But we had a problem. How do you introduce a child to the idea of radical evil? So we had to modify our story to their maturity. So there you are. The long silence was broke, and we began talking about it.
0: Tens of thousands of elderly Holocaust survivors, just like Val Ginsburg, still live in abject poverty. Many are alone and cannot afford food or medicine.
15: But thanks to you, our Christian radio friends, the International Fellowship of Christians and Jews is able to provide a survival food box with nourishing food for one poor elderly Holocaust survivor in the final years of their life. 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When you see the naked, to clothe him.
0: Just $25. 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
0: 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At a Holocaust awareness event, President and Global CEO of the Fellowship, Yael Eckstein, shared how the organization is providing food boxes to poor, elderly Holocaust survivors, like Miriam.
19: She was one of the first Jewish people that the Nazis took in Germany, and she was brought to Auschwitz to build the camps with her own hands. And she said, "I was strong, that's why I survived, but I was the only survivor." And she explained to me how for years she lived on one piece of bread, one cup of tea, and worked 15 hours a day in the freezing cold snow, in the burning hot sun, and if you stop for 1 second, you get shot on sight. And she said, as we were walking back to our bunks, the Nazis would line up next to us and they would see our starving bodies, our exhausted minds, and we'd be walking and they would start throwing loaves of bread at us. They'd be throwing chicken, they'd be throwing meat. And any person who would bend down to pick it up would get shot on sight. And they would sit there laughing. And they would watch their fellow Jews, their fellow workers, their friends, their family get shot because they were so starving for a piece of bread. And she said to me, "When you come with this food box that says on the side, donated with love from Christians in America, there are no words for the joy it brings to my heart. Finally, the Jewish people are not alone. Finally, there are Christians in America who care about me. Christians in America are sending me this life, this bread, this food, this chicken. That shows me that there is hope for the future." And that's what the fellowship aims to do.
2: Many Holocaust survivors face serious health issues. Those in need of treatment or medication crisis can sometimes live far from a medical facility. When war or terror attacks take place in areas like Ukraine and throughout Israel, they cannot safely leave their homes. But thanks to Christians and your prayerful and financial support, the Fellowship is able to provide mobile clinics to help poor elderly Holocaust survivors receive the care they need.
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3: Auschwitz, the site of 1.1 million Jews who were slaughtered, murdered simply for the crime of being Jewish.
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15: The fellowship was founded in 1983 by Rabbi Yekiel Eckstein, fulfilling his vision of building bridges of understanding between Christians and Jews. In his more than three decades of work, Rabbi Eckstein helped millions of needy Jews around the world, and he also encouraged millions of Christians to deepen their bonds with Israel and their biblical Jewish roots. It was in his beloved Holy Land of Israel where Rabbi Yekiel Eckstein passed away on February 6th, 2019.
0: In this rare audio recording, Rabbi Eckstein gives an important perspective on the Holocaust and how all of humanity should declare never forget and never again. Let's listen.
24: The Holocaust is not just a concept. The Holocaust happened at a real point in history to real people. I realize just how close the people are to us, and how the events could, God forbid, as much as we say never again, they could happen again. If Israel's enemies have their way, Jerusalem and the state of Israel would be obliterated and pushed into the sea and destroyed. We dare not let that happen. Not under our watch. Hatred and prejudice are not things that we are born with. Man, through his free choice, he chooses between good and evil. My friends, we are witnessing the rise of anti-Semitism around the world today.
21: The neighbors say, "We will poison you, dirty Jews." They say it openly.
24: Terrorist attacks.
5: Police say they were tortured and killed before the final shootout.
24: Time is not on our side. Every Jew who is in need of escaping from the forces of anti-Semitism, today there is an Israel that is the home for every Jew who flees there.
6: This inscription says that Jews should all be stabbed. Jid is a derogatory, negative word for Jew. This is the name that the Nazis called Jews when they put a yellow Star of David. It's the same now.
7: It's very hard to describe for someone in the West.
21: Absolutely.
7: The anti-Semitism that still lives here. Valentina is a mother of five children. And when they went out for one Shabbat in the synagogue, the neighbors, they broke the door, came in, and stole all what they have and left a note, "Dirty Jews, go out." The neighbors told them, "We will poison you, and you will all be dead. We will accomplish Hitler's task." "Hitler lives in our heart," Valentina's neighbor told her. And she's frightened now, so she has to live in fear because they promise her that they will poison her.
24: The nuclear threats, the biological, the chemical threats that Israel is facing are growing. The amassing of missiles, of weapons against Israel has risen tremendously. Joshua said, "Who is for the Lord? Let him come with me." This is the moment of truth. This is the time when we need to take a stand with God and when we need to stand strongly with the state of Israel.
0: The Bible says in the book of Isaiah, chapter 58, verse 7, "Share your food with the hungry. Give shelter to the homeless. When you see the naked, clothe them." 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Today, thousands of poor elderly Holocaust survivors in Israel, Ukraine, and across the former Soviet Union live every day with a feeling of hunger. Many live alone, scared, and unseen, but God sees them. And today, God may be calling you to be their blessing.
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8: Christ commanded us to take care of the needy, and to obey God's word is what we need to be doing. And it's great that we have organizations like the International Fellowship of Christian Jews try to meet those needs, to open the eyes of people that want to help you have to obey the word, but God gives us a compassion because of who he is. And that's the example that Christ gives us. You know, his whole ministry was about healing and helping and understanding people's needs. And that's what he encourages us to do through his word, is to understand the needy people, the people that are hurting. And to want to help is something that Christ gives us.
15: Did you know that in Isaiah chapter 58, the Lord gives 10 amazing promises to those who take action and help others less fortunate than themselves? Oh, God promises that his favor will shine on you, that your wounds will be healed, that he will always be with you, that he will save you, that he will protect you, that he will answer your prayers, that he will turn darkness into light, that he will guide you, that he will satisfy you with good things. And lastly, the 10th promise, that he will keep you strong and well.
0: Those 10 promises from God in Isaiah chapter 58 are built on being generous to people less fortunate than us. 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
9: It's just hard to describe being lonely, being unwanted, feeling like no one cares. 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I'm grateful that I'm able to help them in a way to where we can bless them. 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
18: 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Is the Bible just another book or God's revelation of Himself to humanity? Today, Dr. David Jeremiah says your answer matters for eternity. 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
25: I am a man of books. I have over 6,000 books in my library, but there's one book that's at the center of it all, and most of the books in my library are about that one book, and that book is the Bible, because the Bible can change your life. It will renew your mind. It will restore your soul. It will rejoice your heart and all of the other things that Psalm 19 tells us. And let's talk about it on the weekend edition of Turning Point.
26: The thing I'm encouraged about today as I read this psalm is that God has not left us without answers. He has revealed Himself to us. Isn't that incredible? That the God who created the world, the God who is our Creator, has taken the time and the effort to reveal Himself to us so that we could know Him. In fact, this psalm is about God's revelation of Himself to man. It's wonderful as it points out the three areas where God has chosen to reveal Himself. First of all, God has revealed Himself in the skies, says the psalmist. Then He has revealed Himself in the Scriptures. And finally, and most practically, God has revealed Himself in our very soul. The progress of the psalm is from God's natural revelation in the world to God's specific revelation in His Word. There is not a better testimony to God's love for His people than the 19th psalm, which tells us how God has loved us and how He has revealed Himself to us. In the skies, we see His glory. In the Scriptures, we see His greatness. And in our soul, we sense His grace. So I want you to walk with me through the words of this psalm today as we ask ourselves the question, how could one book change anybody's life? Before we get to that book, we need to walk past that revelation of God in glory in the skies. We've all memorized, if we've been to church very long, some of these words. The heavens declare the glory of God. and the firmament shows his handiwork. And in the eighth psalm, it talks about the moon and the stars. Somebody said, that's the night psalm. In this psalm, it talks about the sun in the heavens. That's the day psalm. Whether it's night or day, God, through his creation, has revealed himself to us. And while this is not the main focus of what I want to share with you today, we can't pass over these six verses without making some observations about God's revelation of himself in the skies. Please note, first of all, that this revelation is an undeniable message. He says, in the heavens and in the firmament, he has shown forth his handiwork. The word firmament really means the expanse of God's creation. It's as if God has written in the sky, everywhere you look, a finger that points back to the Creator, so that no matter where you go in this great universe, all you have to do is but look up, and there is an undeniable testimony to the Creator God. Not only is this revelation of God in the skies an undeniable message, but read on and discover that it's an unending message. It says, night unto night and day unto day, God showeth forth his power. It's like the day takes the glory of God and hands it off to the night. And the night lets it shine, and when it's finished, it hands it off back to the day. So whether it's day or night, God is always sending out his message that he is the powerful creator of the world. Not only is it undeniable and unending, but it is universal. Read what the psalm says. There is no speech, says the psalmist, nor language where their voice is not heard. Their line is gone out throughout all the earth, and their words to the end of the world. In the New Testament, the writers pick up on the 19th Psalm, especially Paul in the book of Romans. And he's trying to demonstrate in his writing in Romans chapter 1 that all of the world is guilty before God. One of the most often asked questions, especially if you get into college groups where people feel like can really go for your jugular vein as a teacher, they want to know about the heathen in Africa. They want to know about the people who've never heard about Jesus Christ in India or in some part of the globe where the world message of the gospel has not been spoken. And you know what Paul said? Paul said in Romans chapter 1 and verse 20, for since the creation of the world, his invisible attributes are clearly seen, being understood by the things that are made, even his eternal power and Godhead, so that, says the writer, they are without excuse. I don't pretend to comprehend all of that, but I've read enough stories from the mission field. I've read enough testimony from men and women who've gone to places where nobody has ever told them about Jesus Christ. And as they have, in their animistic ways, tried to worship the sun and the stars, the moon, they've come to the realization that there has to be something beyond that, something behind it. And in their searching for the truth behind the creation, God has brought them into an encounter with the gospel message of Jesus Christ. What Paul is saying is that there's enough revelation in God's creative work so that if man would just follow the revelation God has given him, it would take him to the knowledge of who God is. But what have we done? Once again, Paul says, we've taken the creation and we've worshiped the creation instead of the Creator. And so all over the world, wherever you see pagan people, you see them bowing down to the sun, bowing down to the moon, worshiping the stars. And by the way, we worship the stars in this country, don't we? Well, the psalmist wants us to understand that God has spoken in the skies and he's told us the story of his glory. Not only is it an undeniable message and an unending message, but it is universal. It is everywhere. In fact, I love what the psalmist has said. He says, their line has gone throughout all the earth, and their words to the end of the world. This is the surveyor's line, and the psalmist gives us the picture of the surveyor surveying all the world. And when he finished surveying all the world, there's no place where God's testimony in his creative work has not been preached. I wish I had time to talk to you about the center of the psalmist's picture in the sun, S-U-N. But we must hasten on to the next section. God's wonderful message told in the glory of the skies, but secondly, God's wonderful message told in the greatness of the Scriptures. Beginning at verse 7, the psalmist switches his gear from talking about the creation into talking about the written word. The law of the Lord is perfect, converting the soul. The testimony of the Lord is sure, making wise the simple. And if you read those verses again, you will discover that there are six groups of three. The psalmist is clever and creative in helping us to understand how powerful is this book we call the Bible. He tells us, first of all, that it is a book which cannot be described in one word. So go down through your Bible and look at the words he uses. He talks about the law and the testimony and the statutes and the commandments and the fear and the judgments. These are all the titles of the Word of God which are listed for us here in the 19th Psalm. Down through the centuries, the Bible has always been something that has been hated and scorned. It is something that has created a great deal of opposition, and men have gone out of their way to try to abolish it. Voltaire's satire and Ingersoll's slander and Hitler's soldiers and Bishop Pike's skepticism, all of this has turned to be human hammers that are broken on the anvil of God's Word. They wear themselves out on the Bible, and they never seem to get anywhere. Through the centuries, emperors have demanded the destruction of the Bible. Church leaders have placed their superstitious traditions over it. Smart seminary professors have written it off as being beneath their sophisticated scholarship. But the Bible, defiantly, victoriously, convincingly, still stands. The Bible's pages continue to tell the grace of God. And the message remains the only inerrant, infallible, complete revelation that man has ever gotten from his living God. And so today we look back on history and all the critics, and we realize that in a strange way, Moses has outlived Voltaire. And Isaiah has outlasted Ingersoll. And the apostles have outsmarted the agnostics. And the prophets have overpowered the professors. And the Bible still stands as God's wonderful message to man. The six titles tell us of the majesty of God's Word. But after the six titles, after reading of the law and the testimony and the statute and the commandment and the fear and the judgments, we see the six descriptions. Read back through that text again and you will discover that here the Bible is described in six ways. It is perfect. It is sure. It is right. It is pure, it is clean, and it is true. I wish I had time to take every one of those descriptions and tell you all of the truth that's wrapped up in them. The Bible is perfect. The Bible is sure. You can count on it. The Bible is right. It's always right. The Bible is pure. The Bible is clean, and the Bible is true. The law, the testimony, the statutes, the commandments, perfect, pure, clean, true. The psalmist literally uses 18 different expressions to try to get to our attention the importance of centering our thoughts on God's Word. But the last six words have to do with its effectiveness. Does it really change your life? I mean, come on, Pastor, I know you're paid to say stuff like this, but does the Bible really change your life? Let me tell you, I am absolutely certain about what I'm going to say to you about the Scripture. I know this is true. This is what the Bible will do for you. The psalmist says, it will restore your soul. Refreshing your inner life like food does your body. The King James says, converting the soul. And that reminds us that there is no way that you can even come to know God apart from the Scriptures. But the one thing the Bible will do for you that you can't find any other book that will ever do for you is the Bible will deal with your soul. The Bible will deal with the real you, not the external facade that you walk around in, but the real you. The Bible will get down deep into where you live and help you to understand who you are. And if you take it at face value, you will discover that this book begins to refresh you and restore you. Sometimes there's a little bit of tearing down first, isn't there? Sometimes the Bible has to tear out all that's bad so that it can begin to build up that which is good. But I promise you that I know this book will do that. It will restore your soul. Keep reading. Not only will it restore your soul, but the Bible will renew your mind. The psalmist says that it makes wise the simple. It gives practical guidance to the inexperienced. Did you know, men and women, that there is wisdom in this book for every situation you face? I found help in this book for my family. I found help in this book for my financial challenges. I found help in this book for health, believe it or not. The book has some very interesting principles about health. I found help in this book about discipline. I've discovered some hard truths in this book about the fact that the Christian life doesn't just descend upon you, that godliness comes through discipline. This book makes you wise. The psalmist says, it will rejoice your heart, bringing delight and pleasure to you when you obey it. It rejoices your heart. Keep reading. What else will it do? It renews your mind. It rejoices your heart. It'll refocus your vision. The psalmist says that the Bible enlightens the eye, illuminating the dark. Do you know what this book has done for me? It's helped me to stay off of a lot of dead-end streets. It's given me wisdom and knowledge so that I've always said to my wife, it's a sixth sense. No, it's not. It's a biblical sense. It's the awareness of biblical principles that I may not even pull out at the time that I've learned and that I've been taught and that I've read. And when I start to go in a direction, there's an uncomfortable feeling that comes and I get my focus changed and it's refocused now because God's word has helped me. If you want to have a biblical lifestyle, it's not about a bunch of rules and a whole list of do's and don'ts. It's about getting into the book, and the word of God will get into the sinews and the flesh of your being so that when you start to walk in a direction, the word of God will keep you from getting into trouble. How many of you would like to have the ability to read the word of God to such a degree that you'd have a sense when somebody's trying to put a scam on you? Somebody's trying to take you down a dead-end street, take your money, take away the things that are important to you. How many of you would like to read the Word of God so much that when you see your children heading in a direction, you just have a sense that that's not good? You can sit them down and help them understand. That's what this book will do. It'll refocus your vision. And then it says it'll remain forever. The Word of God is eternal. You know, I thought about this week. If God allows His Son to tarry His coming, he doesn't come for another 50 years. They'll still be preaching this same book 50 years from now and applying its truth to that generation, and it will be just as accurate and just as powerful as it is today because it is a timeless book. The principles live on. You know, most of the books we buy today, they're outdated in a couple of months. And a lot of the people that I talk with in the medical field and in the engineering field say they have to keep reading and reading because the stuff they read last month is already dated. But the Word of God is timeless. It remains forever. And then finally, the psalmist says that it will refute any critic. The mutual parts explain and defend one another. Did you know that? It says it is righteous altogether. What that means is that its parts come together in defense of itself. Do you have any idea how many people have made it their life's work to try to totally destroy the Word of God? All the critics who've made it their life's work to destroy the credibility of the Word of God, not one of them has ever been able to do it. One of the great translators of the Bible was a man by the name of Tyndale. Tyndale was a distributor of the Word of God. He translated it and he printed it and he distributed it. And in the midst of the great distribution under Tyndale, the government, the king, got angry and he wanted to get these Bibles out of circulation because they were attacking the national church. So he had a friend go and see if he could get all the Bibles that Tyndale had printed. He said, whatever it takes, buy them. Just buy them and destroy them. The guy came and talked Tyndale out of the Bibles, and Tyndale just gave an exorbitant price. He paid the price, took the Bibles away and destroyed them, and Tyndale used the money from the Bibles that he bought to print 30 times as many Bibles as he already had. And he distributed these Bibles all over. And the king came and wanted to know, where in the world did he get the money? And his friend said, you paid for it. You bought the Bibles and he distributed them. Isn't that great? I think God sits in heaven and he laughs at the foolishness of men who try to destroy God's word. Because it's beyond destruction. I want to tell you something. If that's true, if what I'm telling you is true, why in the world wouldn't we want to get our heads and our hearts into this book? There's something special about this book. In fact, read the next few verses and you will see it. More to be desired are they than gold, yea, than much fine gold, sweeter than honey in the honeycomb. Moreover, by them your servant is warned, and in keeping them there is great reward. You talk about a guarantee, that's sort of like the stuff that's written on the bottom of the product. Here it is. Do you know what it says? It says there's great possession.

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3: Don't be ashamed. That's not it. You know what my heart is? I just want to tell you what you're missing. I want to encourage you. If you have never taken seriously this book, you need to do that. You know, there's so many incredible helps that are available for you to get into God's Word. I want to give you two responses. Two responses to the revelation of God in the skies and to the revelation of God in the Scriptures. First of all, the revelation of God in the skies. You know, when you see the glory of God in the skies, folks, I hope you never get to the place where you take for granted that you know the God who did that. And sometimes when I stand at the edge of the ocean and I hear the surf break against the shore and I watch the rolling tide and I hear that most majestic sound, I think, as I look out at the incredible expanse of it all, I know the one who did that. I know him. I'm not name dropping, friends. I'm telling you the truth. I know him. And even in the silence, when it's sometimes scary and you hear the howl of the wind, or maybe the storm comes and the thunder and the lightning crash all about you, in that is the revelation of my God. You know, I'm not in need of God's revelation to come to know his son because I already know him, but I am grateful for the revelation of God, and I think I'm growing in my appreciation of it more and more each day, that God's creative work in nature is one way that he continually reminds us of his power and of his majesty. And so I stand in awe of God's glory written in the skies. But I also stand in awe of God's greatness written in the Scriptures. I want to just ask you a couple of things about God's glory and God's greatness in the Scriptures. If all the things I've told you are true, and let's just assume for a moment they are, if God's Word can do everything that I tell you from the Word of God it can do, wouldn't it make sense that it'd be great to get into a routine to read the Scriptures a little bit every day? Publishers have taken the Word of God and organized them so that they're chronologically in the right order. And every day you just open to the date, and in the book it gives you all the Scripture you're to read for that day. You don't have to turn from the Old to the New Testament. You can just read it all. Then the next date, the rest of it. And if you read that all the way through from January to the end of December, you will have read every word in the Bible. And you know how long it takes? It takes 15 minutes a day. In fact, you can read through the whole Bible in 72 hours. Did you know that? And I told you I wasn't going to put any guilt on you, but I'm going to do it right now for just a minute. All right? Do you know that the average American watches television in 2 weeks, 70 hours? So that in the time that the average American watches television in 2 weeks, you could read through the whole Bible from cover to cover. I'm just saying, wouldn't it make sense to take a moment and make a decision that you're going to read the Bible a little bit every day? Then you ought to get into some relationships where you're not ashamed to discuss what you read. You know, the best thing you can do to keep yourself accountable is to talk about it with somebody else. We try to encourage each other in the Scripture and in reading the Bible. Most of us have got friends that if we went to work and we said, you know what I found in the Scripture today, they would think something really terrible had happened to us. And I'm not saying all your friends should be that way, but if you want to be faithful in reading the Scripture, you need to have somebody, a husband or a wife, a good friend, who will help you stay accountable to your reading. I can't teach you all the Bible, but I hope I can create a hunger and thirst within you that'll make you want to get in the Word of God for yourself. That's the purpose of the pastor. Let me tell you a story about somebody I read about that encouraged me. His name was Lieutenant General William K. Harrison.

0: most decorated soldier in the 30th Infantry Division, rated by General Eisenhower as the number one infantry division in World War II. General Harrison was the first American to enter Belgium, and he did it at the head of the Allied forces. This man was so decorated that he received every medal possible except the Congressional Medal of Honor. He was honored with the Distinguished Silver Cross, the Silver Star, the Bronze Star for Valor, and the Purple Heart. He was one of the few generals to be wounded in action. When the Korean War began, he served as Chief of Staff in the United Nations Command, and because of his character and self-control, was ultimately President Eisenhower's choice to head the long and tedious negotiations to end the Korean War. General Harrison was a soldier's soldier. He led a busy, ultra-busy life, but he was also an amazing man of the Scriptures. When he was a 20-year-old West Point cadet, he began reading the Old Testament through once a year and the New Testament four times a year. General Harrison did this until the end of his life, and even in the thick of war, he maintained his commitment by catching up during the 2 and 3 day respites for replacement and refitting, which followed battles, so that when the war ended, he was right on schedule with his reading of the Scripture. When, at the age of 90, his failing eyesight no longer permitted his discipline, he had read the Old Testament 70 times and the New Testament 280 times. It is no wonder that the people who knew him said he was a man of godliness and wisdom, and his wisdom was so incredible that people would come to him almost like they came to Solomon to ask his advice on just about any subject you can imagine. And the Lord used him for 18 years to lead the Officers' Christian Fellowship. What I learned from his life is twofold. First of all, that it is possible even for the busiest of us to read the Bible if we really put our mind to it, isn't it? Just something we got to decide. God has given you a will. He's given you determination. You set your mind on a goal and you can do it. There's no question about it. Some of you say, well, Pastor Jeremiah, I'm up in years and I've never read the Bible. So what? Start now. Just make up your mind to do it. Sit down and write out a plan. Get your little one-year Bible if that's what it takes, or get a reading schedule and just say, hey, I'm not going to die before I read the Bible. I'm going to read the Bible and I'm going to stay alive till I get it done. Amen? Not only can you read the Bible when you're busy, but Harrison also teaches us what can happen when your mind is properly programmed. You get the Word of God in your mind, and it will change every area of your life. It'll change your family. It'll change your spiritual life, your professional life, and all the problems that you face will have a new picture, a new twist. And you can come to understand what the psalmist meant when he wrote about the treasure of God's Word. In fact, he ended his psalm with this prayer: let the words of my mouth and the meditation of my heart be acceptable in thy sight, O Lord, my strength and my redeemer. Do you know how the words of your mouth and the meditation of your heart can be acceptable to the Lord? It's right here. Just get in the book. Make it yours. Study it. Meditate upon it. Make it a purpose in your life. And you can be sure that the meditation of your heart will be acceptable to God. This book can change your life.
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7: With SRN News, I'm Keith Peters in Washington. Officials say all four crew members ejected safely after two Navy jets collided and crashed during an air show at a military base in Idaho. Emergency crews responded after the EA-18G Growlers crashed at the Mountain Home Air Force Base in western Idaho on Sunday. All four of the crew members from both jets ejected safely and nobody on the ground was hurt. The base said in a social media post that it was locked down following the incident. Thousands of people have streamed onto the National Mall in Washington for a day-long prayer rally. The event Sunday is billed as a redirection of our country as one nation under God. President Trump is expected to address the crowd in a video message today. More details at SRNNews.com.
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14: The Gospel of Matthew was written for the religious man, and Mark was written for the strong man. But to whom did Luke and John write? Who were they trying to reach? 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

0: You're listening to the Through the Bible Question and Answer Program, a ministry of the Through the Bible Radio Network with our Bible teacher, Dr. J. Vernon McGee. During the last three programs, Dr. McGee has been dealing with the question, why four Gospels? Today, he'll finish this four-part series. But before we do that, let's hear from a listener in Conroe, Texas. He writes, there is a notation to Mark chapter 16, verses 9 through 20, which says that the most reliable early manuscripts omit this passage. If this is true, why is it in the Bible, and should we accept it as canon of Scripture?
1: Well, the question is then, how did these verses get into the canon of Scripture? That is really the question that I've wrestled with, and I've come to the conclusion in my own thinking, and as I've read about the evidence pro and con of whether they should be in the Scripture, first of all, let me say that some of the older manuscripts that have been found since the King James was translated have now been discovered to be inferior to the ones that were used in the King James, the Textus Receptus. And as a result, that would mean that many of these questionable scriptures belong in the canon of Scripture. I personally take the position that they do, although I always call attention when I get to them. That's just to let anyone listening in who knows about the fact they're questionable to understand that I'm aware of the fact, but that I do treat them as Scripture. And I do believe that we ought not to build any great doctrine or system of theology on questionable passages of Scripture. I think that it would be better to not do that. In fact, I feel that we ought not to base any great doctrine or system on just one verse of Scripture. That's, of course, what many of the cults have done, and other systems of theology have done that. And that is not a sound hermeneutical approach to the Word of God. Now, may I say that the way that I think that they got into the canon of Scripture is that they probably were there in the beginning. And some scribe, in making a later manuscript, had a reason for taking them out. Now, I feel like that the last part of this 16th chapter of Mark was specifically given to the apostles, and that it had a direct reference to them, and that a scribe later on that made a manuscript, he felt, I guess, justified in just leaving this out because he says this has already been fulfilled as far as the apostles are concerned. So I take that position relative to this particular passage. I feel like, for instance, in the 8th of John, the woman taken in adultery is another example. I think that was in there from the beginning, should be treated that way, and I think some scribe felt, well, this might teach a looseness of morals, and for that reason, he felt justified in leaving it out, and so it was left out of certain manuscripts, put in others. So that would be my explanation of why they were left out. But my question is, how did they get in the canon of Scripture? Well, I believe they got in because they were there originally. And that's been my position for a long, long time. I trust that gives you maybe not a satisfactory answer for you, but for me, it's very satisfactory.
0: Here now is Dr. McGee with his final segment in his series, Why Four Gospels?
1: All right, we have already looked at why Matthew wrote his gospel. It was written for the religious man, and the religious man in that day was Israel. And so the gospel is slanted in his direction. We have already seen the gospel of Mark. And it does not contain a genealogy. Why? Because it's written for the strong man. The strong man in that day was the Roman. And it's the gospel of action, the gospel of Mark. And so it does not include the birth of Jesus. And when you come to the gospel of Luke, where we are coming today, that's written for the thinking man, the Greek. And it contains the longest genealogy. And we need to look at that. The virgin birth is clearly delineated in the Gospel of Luke. Now, Dr. Luke wrote his gospel of the person of Christ for a twofold reason. First of all, his purpose was a historical purpose. He wrote the most complete historical narrative in the Bible of the Lord Jesus Christ. He definitely had a literary aim. He had more wide-reaching references to institutions, customs, geography, and history of those times than does any other gospel writer. For instance, notice how he dated the birth of Christ. In Luke 2, 1 and 2, it was in the days of Caesar Augustus. And he even pinpoints it down to the time that Cyrenius was governor of Syria. Now, Luke was a poet. He records the songs of Christmas. If you've never read them, you ought to go and take the first two chapters of his gospel and read them. They're songs, Song of Elizabeth, Song of Mary, and the songs are recorded for us. Now, Luke was an artist. We saw that Mark majored in the miracles of Christ, presenting the Lord to the Romans as the man of action. But here in the Gospel of Luke, Christ gives his marvelous, matchless parables. Luke alone records the parables of the prodigal son, the good Samaritan, and the rich fool. Dr. Luke was probably equal to Paul in scholarship. Luke and Paul wrote the best Greek that we have in the New Testament. And you find in that very first sentence, it is a marvelous periodic sentence. For as much as many have taken in hand to set forth in order a declaration of those things which are most surely believed among us, even as they delivered them unto us, who from the beginning were eyewitnesses and ministers of the word, it seemed good to me also, having had perfect understanding of all things from the very first, to write unto thee in order, most excellent Theophilus. And the word that he uses here for eyewitness is the Greek word autoptai. What he says is he made an autopsy of the Lord Jesus Christ. He was an eyewitness. And the word here for minister is another interesting word. It's not the word from which we get our word deacon. Rather, it's the Greek word huperetai. That means an under-rower in a boat. Well, in a hospital, an under-rower is called an intern. And that's what he says that he was in writing this gospel that tells about the Lord Jesus. He put a spiritual stethoscope down upon that baby at Bethlehem. And he is the one to declare that he's virgin born. Read Dr. Luke's account of how he goes into detail concerning the virgin birth, how it came to pass. And believe me, he's the man that is in a position to make the right kind of a statement. Now, Luke had another purpose in view when he wrote his gospel. He presents the perfect divine Son of God. Now, in the Gospel of Matthew, he's the Messiah who fulfills all the prophecies of the Old Testament. He's the King. And as you go through the Gospel of Matthew, you think of the words that King Lear uttered according to Shakespeare, a king, every inch a king. He's a king in Matthew. And then in the Gospel of Mark, well, he's the mighty conqueror. He's the virile ruler of this universe. He is the one with power. But now here in the Gospel of Luke, he's our great high priest, touched with the feeling of our infirmities. And today he can extend help and mercy and love to any other human being because he went through it all down here over 1,900 years ago. And I want to tell you, friends, the record that we have of the virgin birth of the Lord Jesus Christ given in Dr. Luke's account, very candidly, I have more confidence in him than I do in a great many of the theologians today that pretend to know so much about a virgin birth, but actually I don't think they know anything about the virgin birth. It's Dr. Luke who presents it. Dr. Luke says he's the Savior for all men. For unto you is born this day in the city of David a Savior, who is Christ the Lord. He was born of a woman. Paul wrote that, and Dr. Luke shows how it came to pass. He shows even that Mary had some doubts at the beginning. She says, "How can these things be, seeing I know not a man?" The angel explained how it was to take place. It's Dr. Luke, therefore, that gives us the virgin birth. Now, the Greek was looking for a perfect man. That's the reason their art and their literature, their philosophy, their architecture is always moving toward perfection. They were attempting to attain it, but they never did. Even their gods were quarreling. You have in the Greek world an idea that there was perfection out there. Luke writes for the thinking man, and he says, here he is. He is a Savior. And if you're a thinking man, you need a Savior. And so Dr. Luke's gospel has the longest account of the virgin birth, and it was written by a doctor. Therefore, it's very important because he's presenting him as the perfect man. How could he be a perfect man and be born of a sinner? Well, he was not. His father was not a sinner. And that is something that we need to keep in mind in these days in which we live. And Dr. Luke comes near explaining the virgin birth, of course, than anyone else. Now I must get to the fourth gospel, the Gospel of John. Now it's generally assumed that the Gospel of John is easy to understand. Often you hear the cliche, the Gospel of John is a simple gospel. And the simplicity of the language has deceived a great many folk. It's written in monosyllabic and disyllabic words. Let me lift out a couple of verses to illustrate. Notice how simple these words are. He came unto his own, and his own received him not. But as many as received him, to them gave he power to become the children of God, even of them that believe on his name. Now, we have no problem with the words themselves, but actually we're dealing there with the most profound gospel. Take an expression like this. It's found in John 14:20. Ye in me and I in you. Seven words, one conjunction, two prepositions, and four pronouns. You put these words together, ye in me and I in you. Neither the most profound theologian, nor the greatest philosopher, has ever been able to probe the depths of their meaning. Ye and me, we know, means salvation. And I and you, that means sanctification. But beyond that, none of us can go very far. We think sometimes, because we know the meaning of words, that we know what is being said. The words are simple, but the meaning is deep. Let me assure you that. Jerome said of John's gospel, John excels in the depths of divine mysteries, and no truer statement was ever made. Dr. A.T. Pearson put it like this, it touches the heart of Christ. Now, though it's assumed that John is the simple gospel, it's not always assumed that the Apostle John is the author of it. The Bauer-Tübingen school in Germany, years ago, began an attack upon the Gospel of John. And this has been a place where the liberal has really had a field day. This began way back in the days when I was a student in seminary. I had a course on the authorship of the Gospel of John. We studied it in Greek and we studied it in English. And the professor finally concluded the course by saying he thought John was the author. And we had a fellow in the class, he was quite a wag. He shuffled his feet when he was ready to make a remark, and we knew something was coming when we'd finished and the professor had made that remark. He says, "Well, I believe John wrote it before I started this class, and I believe it now. So I've just wasted a semester." Well, in one sense, he had. But we at least found out that there were some very good arguments for the authorship of the Gospel of John. Therefore, that has been debated a great deal. Now, one of the reasons it was felt that John might not be the author was because Papias was thought to have never mentioned the authorship of John. But Professor Tischendorf, the German who found the Codex Sinaiticus, which is probably our best manuscript of the Old Testament, by the way, that was found down at St. Catherine's Monastery in the Sinaitic Peninsula. He was working in the Vatican Library when he came upon an old manuscript that has a quotation from Papias in which it was clear that John was the author of this gospel. Now, I personally wouldn't want any better authority than that, but there's other authorities. Clement of Alexandria, who lived about A.D. 200, makes the statement that John was persuaded by friends and also moved by the Spirit of God to write a spiritual gospel. And I believe that the Gospel of John is that spiritual gospel. There's not a shadow of doubt in my mind that John wrote it. And also, I believe that John wrote it around 100 A.D. I think it probably could have been one of the last books of the Bible that was written. What is the purpose of the Gospel of John? Well, accordingly, when we come to the Gospel of John, we find that he does not take us to Bethlehem because he wants you and me to grow as believers. And so many people at Christmas time spend time singing Christmas carols, and some of them actually are not Christmas carols. Joy to the World refers to the second coming of Christ, but we all sing it at Christmas time, and we just keep on singing it year after year, and we never grow. And John wants us to grow. Now, why didn't he give us an account of the virgin birth? Well, I have news for you. He did give us an account of the virgin birth. John won't take us to Bethlehem because he wants you and me to grow and become mature believers. John takes us down the silent corridors of eternity through the vast emptiness of space to a beginning that's not a beginning at all. Now, will you listen to this? John 1:1, "In the beginning was the Word." Now, some say that the world came into being 3 billion years ago. I think they're pikers. It could have come into being billions and trillions and squillions of years ago. But no matter how far back in eternity you go, it's "in the beginning was the Word." In other words, he was past tense, and that's imperfect, and that in Greek means continued action, and it means you can go back trillions of years, squillions of years in the past, and Jesus will come out of eternity to meet you. And at that time, he's already the Ancient of Days. So you can't go back to him from everlasting to everlasting. Thou art God. That's who we're talking about here. "And in the beginning was the Word, and the Word was with God, and the Word was God." Now, notice something else. "All things were made by him." Now, whenever that took place, whether it's billions of years ago or whether it was just a few thousand years ago, I don't know. All things were made by him. And without him was not anything made that was made. He is the one that made them. And John, in the 14th verse, says this, "And the Word was made flesh and dwelt among us, the Greek philosophers and the Greek mind for which Luke wrote would stop right there and say, we're through with you. We can't follow you. But John was not writing for them, and he goes even farther than that. He says, no man hath seen God at any time. The only begotten Son, which is in the bosom of the Father, he hath declared him. The word declare means to exegete. He let him out in the open for men to see. Now, what is it he's saying here? The Word was made flesh. Now, I'm going to change that, and I'm going to change it for accuracy's sake. And the Word was born flesh and pitched his tent, that is, this tabernacle of flesh, pitched his tabernacle here among us. And he was tempted in all points, like as we are, sin apart, came down here among us. And when he walked through Samaria, that woman at the well said to him, how is it thou, being a Jew, askest drink of me, a woman of Samaria? He was a human being that walked on this earth. How did he come to this earth? He was born flesh. That's the virgin birth, my friend. And John gives you it in exalted terms here, and then goes on to say that when the Word was made flesh, why, he walked among us, and no man, he says, hath seen God at any time. The only begotten Son, who is in the bosom of the Father, he hath declared him. In other words, he's led him out in the open, and if you are to know God, my friend, you will have to know the Lord Jesus Christ, because he is God manifest in the flesh. Now, the Gospel of John, therefore, is for those who already believe. When you come to chapters 13 through 17, you can write a sign over it, for believers only. And you could put under that, all others stay out. I don't think that section was ever meant for an unbeliever. Jesus took his own into the upper room, and he revealed to them things that enable them to grow. And no other gospel writer gives us that. Why? Because they're the evangelists who are presenting Christ as the Savior of the world. But doesn't John do that? Yes, he does. But he is writing primarily for the growth of believers. And now will you notice something? Out yonder in that mysterious Orient, there were multitudes of people. And when I say Orientals, the Egyptians, the Babylonians, the Persians, the uncounted millions in India and in China, even to this good day, we know so little about that area of the world. What about Tibet and Outer Mongolia? It's still a mysterious East. We do know that there is fabulous wealth there, and there is abject poverty, and there is a cry. Still the mysterious East, the wretched man. And the Gospel of John is written to meet the need of those folks. May I say to you, that's the reason we have four Gospels, to reach out and touch every area of the world, not just races, but every type of thinking of mankind, the religious man, the intellectual man, the man that is after power, then those multitudes out there today in the Orient. The Lord Jesus is reaching out for them. And friends, that's the reason that we have four Gospels, and three of them give us the virgin birth, and one of them didn't need to give us the virgin birth. I hope you believe in the virgin birth today. If you're a Christian, you couldn't deny it.
0: Well, we hope you've enjoyed this four-part series on Why Four Gospels. An expanded version of this issue is available in a booklet by the same title. Or consider getting Dr. McGee's complete study on this subject, which is available on a single MP3 disc. To place an order for the book or CD, or to ask for a resource catalog, give us a call at 1-800-65-BIBLE, Monday through Thursday, from 6 a.m. to 3 p.m. Pacific Time. Or write to us when you address your letter to Questions and Answers, In the U.S., Box 7100, Pasadena, California, 91109. For those in Canada, Box 25325, London, Ontario, N6C6B1. 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
7: It is, arguably, one of the greatest chapters in all of Scripture. 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

0: The Ministry of Grace Bible Church here in Redwood City. This is Graceful Truth with Pastor Steve Converse. Today, we begin a wonderful look at an amazing chapter in all of Scripture. Paul lays out this amazing view of the gospel, how great God is, how bad we are, and how marvelous He is to provide the answer through grace, salvation in Christ. And then he hits Romans chapter 8. What is the response to all of this? Well, that's what we begin our look at today here on Graceful Truth. Won't you join us? Pastor Steve Converse now as we begin our introduction to Romans chapter 8.
1: You can turn in your Bibles over to Romans chapter 8. Today, as we come to the 8th chapter of Romans, finally finished with chapter 7. Want to start a little series, Free at Last, No Condemnation in Christ. Okay, that's an exciting title, but it's also a very exciting chapter. This chapter in the Bible has been called by some to be one of the greatest chapters, if not the greatest chapter in the Bible. Now, personally, I feel you get on shaky ground when you start declaring certain chapters of God's Word the greatest. Because it might be greatest for you today, but next year when you're going through something different, another chapter might ring true to your heart, and that might be the greatest. So you have to be careful with that. But nonetheless, I remember what Dr. Martin Lloyd-Jones said one time as I was reading one of his messages. He said, for the preacher, the greatest book of the Bible is the one that he is expounding at the moment. Amen? I mean, that's very important to keep that in mind. But obviously, as you have probably read through Romans chapter 8 several times, you understand what I'm talking about. It's just a wonderful chapter. Charles Trumbull, he was an editor who's deceased now of the Sunday School Times. He wrote this about Romans chapter 8. He said, the 8th chapter of Romans has become very precious to me, beginning with no condemnation, ending with no separation, and in between, there's no defeat. This wonderful chapter sets forth, he goes on, and says, the gospel and the plan of salvation, the life of freedom and victory, the hopelessness of the natural man, and the righteousness of the born again, in the indwelling of Christ and the Holy Spirit, the resurrection of the body and the blessed hope of Christ's return, the working together of all things for our good, every tense of the Christian life is addressed, the past, the present, the future, and the glorious. The climatic song of triumph. No separation in time or eternity from the love of God, which is in Christ Jesus our Lord. There was an old commentator, Philip Spinner, who said this. He said, if the Bible was a ring and the book of Romans was a precious stone, well then chapter 8 would be the sparkle point of that jewel. And there's a lot of commentators that agree, and most believers agree. And the Bible's an interesting book, because even though the book offers the good news of salvation from sin, amen, it also is a book that presents the bad news of condemnation for sin. John MacArthur said that no single book or collection of writings on earth proclaims so completely and vividly the total desperate situation of man apart from God. I know that in my own life, when I've come to Romans chapter 8 over and over and over again, when maybe I've been discouraged or depressed, I mean, I don't know how you can read this chapter and still be depressed, to be honest with you. It's just an uplifting chapter of Scripture. If you're struggling with guilt today, beloved, I want to tell you, read Romans 8. If you're struggling with sin, read Romans 8. If you're going through trials, tribulations, read Romans 8. If you're struggling with your prayer life, if you don't know how to pray, read Romans 8. If you're struggling maybe as a believer with the assurance of your salvation, read Romans 8. What's interesting about Romans chapter 8 is the flavor of the whole chapter is kind of one giant exhortation. But when we read through it, you're going to notice something. You're going to notice that there's not a single command in the chapter. And I'd like to point out before we read the book, the chapter 8, we'd be here all day. Chapter 8, we just finished Romans chapter 7. And in Romans chapter 7, we saw the personal pronoun I very prominent. Paul constantly referring to himself. I, me, over and over again. We saw where the law was very prominent, that sin was dominant. Now, when we come to chapter 8, the one thing that sticks out, and you'll see it and you'll hear it as I read it for you over and over again, is that the Holy Spirit is very frequently mentioned. Almost 20 times in this one chapter, more than any other chapter in the New Testament. God's grace, His preserving love are prominent. And you know what? Victory over sin is dominant. There's a lot of different ways you can outline this chapter. Some people say verses 1 to 13 deals with justification and sanctification. Verses 14 to 17 deal with us being adopted, our adoption. Verses 18 to 30 deal with our glorification. And verses 31 to 39 deal with our assurance. But I just want you to know that as we go through this in the coming weeks, we will see transformation in our own lives because of the power of God's Word. So turn your hearts to God's Word, Romans chapter 8, and I'm going to read the entire chapter just to keep it in its context, and then we'll just basically hopefully get to the first verse as we do some introductory stuff today. So Paul writes in Romans chapter 8, beginning in verse 1, "There is therefore now no condemnation for those who are in Christ Jesus, for the law of the Spirit of life has set you free in Christ Jesus from the law of sin and death. For God has done what the law weakened by the flesh could not do by sending His own Son in the likeness of sinful flesh, and for sin He condemned sin in the flesh in order that the righteous requirement of the law might be fulfilled in us who walk not according to the flesh but according to the Spirit. For those who live according to the flesh set their minds on the things of the flesh, but those who live according to the Spirit set their minds on the things of the Spirit. For to set the mind on the flesh is death, but to set the mind on the Spirit is life and peace. For the mind that is set on the flesh is hostile toward God, for it does not submit to God's law. Indeed, it cannot. Those who are in the flesh, mark it, cannot please God. You, however, are not in the flesh, but are in the Spirit, if in fact the Spirit of God dwells in you. Anyone who does not have the Spirit of Christ does not belong to Him. But if Christ is in you, although the body is dead because of sin, the Spirit is life because of righteousness. If the Spirit of Him who raised Jesus from the dead dwells in you, He who raised Christ Jesus from the dead will also give to your mortal bodies through His Spirit who give life to your mortal bodies through His Spirit who dwells in you." Verse 12, "So then, brothers, we are not debtors, not to the flesh, to live according to the flesh. For if you live according to the flesh, you will die. But if by the Spirit you put to death the deeds of the body, you will live. For all who are led by the Spirit of God are sons of God. For you did not receive the spirit of slavery to fall back into fear, but you have received the Spirit of adoption as sons, by whom we cry, Abba, Father. The Spirit Himself bears witness with our spirit that we are children of God. And if children, then heirs, heirs of God and fellow heirs with Christ, provided we suffer with him in order that we may also be glorified with him. For I consider that the sufferings of this present time are not worth comparing with the glory that is to be revealed in us. For the creation waits with eager longing for the revealing of the sons of God. For the creation was subjected to futility, not willingly, but because of him who subjected it, in hope that the creation itself will be set free from its bondage to corruption and obtain the freedom of the glory of the children of God. For we know that the whole creation has been groaning together in the pains of childbirth until now. And not only the creation, but even we ourselves who have the first fruits of the spirits groan inwardly as we eagerly wait for adoption as sons, the redemption of our bodies. For in this hope we are saved. Now hope that is seen is not hope, for who hopes in what he sees? But if we hope for what we do not see, we wait for it with patience. Likewise, the Spirit helps us in our weaknesses, for we do not know what to pray for as we ought. But the Spirit himself intercedes for us with groanings too deep for words. And he who searches the hearts knows what is the mind of the Spirit, because the Spirit intercedes for the saints according to the will of God. And we know that for those who love God, all things work together for good, for those who are called according to his purpose. For those whom he foreknew, he also predestined to be conformed to the image of his Son, in order that he might be the firstborn among many brethren. And those whom he predestined, he also called. And those whom he called, he also justified. And those whom he justified, he also glorified. Well, what shall we say to these things? If God is for us, who can be against us? He who did not spare his own Son, but gave him up for us all, how will he not also with him graciously give us all things? Who shall bring any charge against God's elect? It is God who justifies. Who is to condemn? Christ Jesus is the one who died, more than that, who was raised, who is at the right hand of God, who indeed is interceding for us. Who shall separate us from the love of Christ? Shall tribulation or distress, or persecution, or famine, or nakedness, or danger, or sword? As it is written, for your sake we are being killed all day long. We are regarded as sheep to be slaughtered. No, in all these things, we are more than conquerors through him who loved us. For I am sure that neither death, nor life, nor angels, nor rulers, nor things present, nor things to come, nor powers, nor height, nor depth, nor anything else in all of creation will be able to separate us from the love of God that is in Christ Jesus our Lord. Amen? Amen. Now we can go home, right? Almost. Now, that's kind of the overview of the whole chapter. Now, in the coming weeks, we're going to pick this apart. Like I said, we're just going to spend a little time here today. But next week, we're going to get basically all the way into verse 4. But we have to remember where we're coming from in order to understand why this chapter is such an incredible chapter. Remember in chapter 7, what were we dealing with? We were dealing with the believer's fight with sin. Okay, that war within. That new man in Christ trying to uphold God's holy law. But because of our flesh, because of indwelling sin, Sometimes we are held captive by the law of sin, as Paul says. And there are times in our lives as believers we want to do what's right. We know what it is to do that's right. But somehow we end up doing the very thing that we know is not right. The thing we hate, the sin. And when we looked at Romans chapter 7, we talked about a lot of controversy, who is talking there, and we believe that it's Paul. I'm a simple person. I read it. It seems like Paul wrote it. I think he's talking of himself. And I think he's talking of himself at a very mature point in his life where he can truly understand the power of sin in his life and the difficulty and the struggle that he has with it. That takes a mature Christian to admit that. When someone first comes to Christ, man, they think they're going to go out and conquer the world. They're just ready for everything. And you talk to them 3 weeks later, I'm still dealing with this sin. I thought this would go away. No, you'll have that sin as long as you have your body. We won't be free from the presence of sin until we are glorified in His presence. So it's a struggle that we have. So sin and guilt are always part of the believer's life. Hopefully less frequently as we mature in Christ, but nonetheless, it's going to be there till the day you die. And so Paul, in the flow of Romans, is presenting the truth of justification by grace through faith in the person and work of Jesus Christ. That's what we've been studying for the last year or so. And this whole book is dedicated to explaining the meaning of our salvation. The meaning, what does it mean to be saved by grace through faith? And we started out in the first three chapters, you remember, and we spent many, many weeks, months defining the sinfulness of man. And I kept on having to remind you, hang in there. Good news is coming. Right now it sounds like a desperate, horrible time every time we come, and boy, we're just dealing with sin and sin. Hang in there. And so we see that taking place throughout those first several chapters. And then starting just near the end of the third chapter, salvation began to unfold as the only solution to this horrible blight of sin. This horrible disease that every one of us has been hit with. Since the middle of chapter 3, right through the end of chapter 7, there has been a very careful discussion that we've had about the matter of salvation. And it all comes to a kind of a climactic peak right here at the beginning of chapter 8. Now we said the main kind of topic here in chapter 8, person you might say, is the Holy Spirit.

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3: Existence. That's the thing with scientists. They say, you know, we believe all this stuff about evolution, but when we get down to the atom and we get down to these things flying around, you know, why don't they just go? What keeps them all together like that? Colossians tells us it's the power of Christ. And one day, he will let go. Luckily, I don't believe we're going to be here, praise the Lord. But when he lets go, there's going to be devastation. Without his continuing, sustaining, upholding power, the world would literally just fall apart. It's doing a pretty good job on its own, I have to say. But in terms of spiritual dimension, without the Holy Spirit, we would have never been saved. We would have never been recreated to who God wants us to be. Remember, salvation is not addition. Salvation is not you changing your ways and adding a mantra or adding a list of things that you have to do to your life. That's not what salvation is. Salvation is transformation. Salvation is you giving up and saying, okay, that's it, it's over. And God recreating you into whom he desires you to be. Without the Spirit's power, we could not have been recreated. We could not have been transformed. We could not have been saved. Without his sustaining presence in our lives as believers, where would we be? I think we would crash right back to the spiritual deadness from which we came. We need to be reminded that the Holy Spirit is a power that God uses in our lives every moment to encourage us, to comfort us, to convict us. So the Spirit of God is very important when it comes to a believer. It's who gave us life. And it's through whom that life is sustained spiritually. Now, the Holy Spirit is not an influence. The Holy Spirit is not some power. He has power, but he's not a power. The Holy Spirit is a person. So when you refer to the Holy Spirit, never refer to him as it. Think if your husband, when talking to friends, referring to his wife, referred to her as it. That would not be very flattering. He would be in a lot of trouble. That would not be good. So we don't refer to the Holy Spirit as it. We always refer to the Holy Spirit as he, because that's what the Bible refers to him as the third person of the Godhead, equal to the Father, equal to the Son, in deity and in personhood and in personality. But when you study your Bible and you start to look up the Holy Spirit, you're going to find a lot of things about him. You'll find that the Holy Spirit possesses mind, the Holy Spirit possesses emotion, the Holy Spirit possesses will. That's what makes him a person. He knows the deep things of God. The Bible says that he loves the saints, that he makes decisions, he speaks, he prays, he teaches, he guides, he commands. The Bible says that he fellowships, he comforts, he may be grieved, he may even be quenched. And you know what? You can even lie to the Holy Spirit of God. He may be tested, he may be resisted, he may even be blasphemed. And all those things make him a person.
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9: With SRN News, I'm Keith Peters in Washington. The mayor of Austin, Texas says suspects are being sought in at least 10 random weekend shootings in Austin, Texas, including at fire stations that left four people injured. The city ordered residents of a large part of southern Austin to shelter in place while the investigation continues. Mayor Kirk Watson said during a brief news conference that the people involved are changing cars. Thousands of people have streamed into the National Mall in Washington for a day-long prayer rally. The event Sunday is billed as a rededication of our country as one nation under God. Several speakers celebrated Christianity's ties to American history. The rally was broadcast live over the Salem Radio Network. 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
12: Lord, why? 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
13: When crisis or challenge hits, our lives are full of uncertainty. Pastor Greg Laurie says, don't let what we're uncertain about affect what we're certain about.
12: You know, life is full of questions. And even after we become Christians, we still have questions. I can be honest with you and say, I have questions for God. But one day, all of my questions are going to be answered, and yours are going to be too. Isn't that great to know?
14: The

0: More than 80% of Generation Z kids say they're stressed out. 4 out of 5. 1 in 3 adults lose sleep over their finances. And nearly 3/4 fear the future. Is that the way God wants us to live? Today on A New Beginning, Pastor Greg Laurie brings us a biblical antidote for the anxiety that grips our hearts. We'll follow the example of a reluctant warrior in the Old Testament and see how the same God that gave him courage can give us courage.
1: I want to look at what Jesus has to say to the person who is afraid. And that person might be you. You might come here to church today filled with fear or anxiety. And this is a story of a man who was afraid, and Jesus came to him. This man's name was Gideon. And Gideon was hiding from his enemy, the Midianites. And in his encounter with Christ, his life was changed. He went from being fearful to being faithful, from hiding to fighting, from panic to purpose. And man, you want to talk about things being upside down. Against the backdrop of Gideon's life, we have the book of Judges that introduces us to him. And in Judges 17:6, it says that in those days, Israel had no king, and whatever seemed right in the eyes of the people, they did. Everyone did what seemed right in their own eyes. If we were to put that in the 60s vernacular, we would say everyone was doing their own thing. And that's really true of our culture today. Everyone is doing what is right in their own eyes. So God raised up 13 judges to judge his people through these difficult times. And Israel was going from bad to worse. And when you contrast the book of Joshua, which that's a book of conquest, Judges is a book of defeat. Joshua is about the adventures and exploits of Israel as they obeyed God and entered into the promised land, while Judges is a book of unbelief and disobedience. And so everyone's doing what they want to do. And what happens? Jesus shows up. Jesus always shows up. No matter what you're going through, he will show up in your life. When things are going great and when things are not going so great. I think it's important for us to call on the Lord in the time of trouble. But it's also important for us to give thanks to him when he's gotten us through the time of trouble. I like what it says in James 5:13. If anyone is among you is in trouble, let him pray. Is anyone happy? Let him sing songs of praise. So probably right now, you're either in trouble or things are going reasonably well. If you're in trouble, pray. Absolutely pray. But if things are going well, just remember to give God thanks for that. So it's around 1256 BC, and Israel is reaping the consequences of bad decisions they made earlier. They were to drive out the inhabitants of the land. They were to destroy them, but they half did the job. And the Midianites were left and they grew stronger. And now as time has passed, the Midianites are dominating, even terrorizing the people of Israel. You know, it can happen in our own lives too. We'll deal with a certain problem in our life, but we won't deal with it completely, like a tree. You know how trees sometimes start tearing things apart as the roots spread through your yard? So you got to remove that tree. But you can't just chop the tree down. You got to take the roots out too. You got to take the stump out as well. Otherwise, it will come back again with a vengeance. And that's what Israel was facing, as things they should have dealt with earlier were now coming back to haunt them. But the Lord shows up and he brings deliverance to them through a man named Gideon, because Jesus meets fearful people where they are. So we're introduced to Gideon in Judges chapter 6. Starting in verse 11, read along with me. The angel of the Lord came and sat beneath the great tree at Ophrah, which belonged to Oprah Winfrey. No, I threw that in because you were thinking it. Of the clan of Abiezer. Gideon, the son of Joash, was threshing wheat at the bottom of a wine press to hide the grain from the Midianites. The angel of the Lord appeared to him and said, "Mighty hero, the Lord is with you." Kind of a funny scene. Here's a guy hiding from his enemies, hoping they don't see him. And an angel shows up and says, "Mighty hero, The Lord is with you. He's probably looking like, he's talking to someone else. What, you talking to me? Me, a mighty hero? The Lord is with you. And then Gideon says, well, if the Lord is with us, why has all of this happened to us? And where are all the miracles our ancestors told us about? Didn't they say the Lord brought us out of Egypt and now the Lord has abandoned us and handed us over to the Midianites? And the Lord said to him, go with the strength you have to rescue Israel from the Midianites. I am sending you. We'll stop there. What a powerful text that is. Heard the story of a mother that was reading Bible stories to her little girl. And as she heard the great stories of the heroes of the Bible, Moses, Joshua, Daniel, Esther, and others, she said, Mommy, it seems like God was more exciting back then. You know, and you might wonder, well, why can't I see something like I see in the Bible? You know, you hear of things that have happened in the past. Oh, the Jesus Revolution. I hear about that. Why can't we have that in our generation? And maybe we're starting to have that right now because God is certainly at work. Or you might say, well, God's working in that person's life. Why isn't he working in my life in the same way? God healed that girl. God provided for that guy. The Lord got this other person out of that crisis, but I'm still sick and I still need his provision and I'm still facing a crisis. And that's what Gideon was saying. Lord, why? Why is this happening to me? It's interesting. You know, life is full of questions. And even after we become Christians, we still have questions. I can be honest with you and say, I have questions for God, unanswered questions. But I've learned in life that I cannot live on explanations, but rather on the promises of God. But one day, all of my questions are going to be answered, and yours are going to be too, when we stand before God. And 1 Corinthians 13 says, right now we see things imperfectly, like puzzling reflections in a mirror, but then we will see everything with perfect clarity. All I know now is partial and incomplete, but then I will know everything completely as I am known by God. Isn't that great to know? So Gideon says, why? And God responds with who? As in, you got the wrong question, buddy. Don't be asking why. Be asking, who should I turn to? So Gideon says, why is this happening? God says, I am with you. I'm with you. That's the answer I'm giving to you. You are not alone in what you are facing. And Christ appears to him. Now remember, we're calling these Christophanies. That's a theological term for an appearance of Jesus in the Old Testament. The first Christophany we looked at together was in the book of Genesis when Abraham offered his son Isaac in obedience to the Lord, and the angel of the Lord appeared, who was none other than Jesus Christ. Then we looked at Jacob wrestling with an angel, which turned out to be Jesus, because he said afterwards, I've wrestled with God and I've seen God face to face. Then Joshua, who encountered the angel of the Lord, or actually Jesus, before he went into battle against Jericho. And here we are now with Gideon having an encounter with Jesus. You say, well, Greg, you're wrong because the Bible says an angel of the Lord came to him. Well, actually, it says the angel of the Lord came to him. The angel. That's different from an angel. Now, if an angel were to appear right now, it'd be pretty awesome. Angels are magnificent creatures, and they are surrounding the life of the believer, and they are actively involved in our lives. And in fact, the Apostle John had an angel appear to him, and he bowed down to worship it, and he was strictly forbidden to do that by the angel. But this encounter is different because first it's identified as the angel of the Lord, and then the narrative shifts, and we find Gideon calling him the Lord. And also this angel, or the Lord, says, I am sending you. So he uses the first person pronoun, assuming divine authority. So it's not an angel, it's Jesus. And Jesus is commissioning Gideon to lead the people of Israel into battle.
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2: Well, Pastor Greg has just taken us to the moment when the Lord had commissioned Gideon for battle. But Gideon isn't quite on board.
1: Gideon's thinking, you got the wrong guy. Are you kidding me? I'm the last guy you should choose to do this. Look at verse 15. But Lord, Gideon replied, how can I rescue Israel? My clan is the weakest in the whole tribe of Manasseh, and I'm least in my entire family. Another translation put it this way, I'm the runt of the litter. So not too long ago, I was thinking about buying a dog. My wife is not in favor of this. And she hates sweeping up after dogs. But I was looking at a possible dog because we have friends in the church. They have a chocolate lab, and it just had a litter. They said, do you want to come see the puppies? She said, Kathy said, don't buy a puppy. But I went over, and I'm playing with the puppies, and they're so adorable. And some were black, and some were dark brown. And I said, ooh, I like this one. Oh, that one's spoken for. Okay. I like this aggressive one. Now, that one's already been bought. No. What about this one? That one's already spoken for. Well, what's left? And they show me this one kind of sad little puppy. He would just sit there, sort of fall over. Not really, but he was in the pick of the litter. He was a runt of the litter, literally. Now, I wish I could tell you, but I bought that puppy, and he's a wonderful dog. I didn't buy him. I didn't want him. I don't know who ended up with him. But let me just say, even he would be better than any dog with the word oodle in its name. How many of you own some kind of an oodle, a labradoodle? Raise your hand. Get out. No, don't. Okay, now, let me give you my opinion. And it's not a criticism as much as it's an observation. Because I've wondered, what is with these oodles? What's with the labradoodles and all the rest of them? Because they all seem to have the same collective personality. They're very active. They run around a lot. They don't always seem to obey their owners. So I did a little deep dive, and why is this happening? I'm not the only one who thinks it. They say the Labrador, very affectionate, loyal dog. Poodle, very intelligent dog. Something weird happens when you put it together. Oh, but Greg, they're hypoallergenic. Duly noted. Still. Anyway, I digress. So, because I know I'm offending people right now, and there's no point in going on. But you probably know I'm right. But Gideon was the runt of the litter. So Gideon says, who am I? And I love the Lord's response. Who am I? Verse 15, the Lord says, that's not the issue. It's who am I? Not who are you? Who cares who you are? Who am I? And I'm going to be with you. And the Lord calls him a mighty hero. Hey, mighty hero, the Lord is with you. I think Gideon felt more like a pathetic zero than a mighty hero. But God doesn't just see you for what you are. He sees you for what you can become. You know, we see a vacillating Simon. God sees a rock-like Peter. We see a hate-filled, persecuting Saul of Tarsus. God sees a powerful Apostle Paul. We see a frightened Gideon. God sees a military leader, and he chooses him. I mean, to call Gideon a mighty hero, that would be like seeing some kid who can't throw a football and saying, hey, Tom Brady, let me ask you a question. Or finding some kid who's failing in class and saying, Einstein, come up here. It's kind of a joke, but it wasn't a joke. God saw him for what he would be. But before public victory, we have to obey God at home. So the Lord says, here's your first test, Gideon. Before you lead the troops into battle, you got to make a stand in your home. So as it turns out, Gideon's father had erected an altar to Baal. The Lord showed Gideon he needs to tear the altar down, which Gideon did. And then the people were so angry, they said, we should execute Gideon. And the funny thing is, his father was really moved by what he did and defended his son and got closer to the Lord as a result. But he took a stand in his own home. And I appreciate that. And I think it's important for us to never give up on our families. But also to remember this, the hardest people to reach with the gospel is your family. You know, and there comes a point where they don't need any more sermons. They need you to live the sermon. But every one of us should do everything we can to point our family to Christ. So if you're a kid living with your parents, be the best Christian kid you can be, especially if they're not believers. Do your chores, be responsible, be respectful, and that's how you can win your parents to Christ. If you're a Christian woman married to a non-Christian man, be a godly, loving woman. That's how you're going to reach them. The Bible even says you can do it without a word by the way that you live. And for a husband, if he is married to a non-Christian woman, he should love her as Christ loves the church. Even as we came to Christ because of his love for us, you can win that lady over in time, God willing. Don't give up on her. But I would like to say a word to men. How many men are there out there? Raise your hand if you're a man. Get up that muscular arm of yours. Men, God has called you to be the spiritual leader in your home. Ladies, you need to do everything you can to support him as the spiritual leader in your home. You should be able to say, guys, along with Joshua, as for me and my house, we will serve the Lord. Men, husbands, fathers, you should be reading the scripture to your children. You should be leading prayer. You should be saying, we're gonna go to church now. You say, but what if my kids say, we don't wanna go? Say, that's interesting, get in the car, right? Be a man, be a leader. Set an example. Here's some interesting stats you might consider. A survey was done that found if mother and father attend church regularly, mother and father, 72% of their children will attend regularly when they're young adults. That's pretty good. And chances are your kids, when they're young adults, are going to do the same thing. But it goes on. If only the father attends, 55% will attend church regularly. Sorry, ladies, if only the mother attends regularly, only 15% of the children will attend regularly. These are the stats, I didn't write them. But if neither mother nor father attends regularly, only 6% will remain faithful. You see how important an example is? You see how important that discipline is? So Gideon made a stand in his home. Now it's time to go to battle.

0: such good counsel for all of us. Pastor Greg Laurie is bringing us practical insights from our study of the commissioning of Gideon today, here on A New Beginning. And there's more to come in this message. You know, when it comes to leading our families, it's important to point out how crucial it is that we're following the Lord ourselves. We can't show the way until we go the way. Do you have a personal relationship with Christ? Pastor Greg, if the Lord is speaking to someone right now and they want to come to God to make a change, what would you say to them?
1: What I would say is, He's only a prayer away, which means if you will call upon the name of the Lord right now through prayer, He will hear your prayer and answer your prayer. Listen, if you want Jesus Christ to come into your life, if you want Him to forgive you of your sin, if you want to know that you'll go to heaven when you die, just pray this prayer right now after me. Just pray, Lord Jesus, I know that I'm a sinner, but I know that You're the Savior who died on the cross for my sin and rose again from the dead. I turn from my sin now, and I choose to follow You from this moment forward as my Savior and Lord, as my God and my friend. In Jesus' name I pray. Amen.
0: 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And listen, if you have just prayed that prayer and you've meant those words sincerely, we want to welcome you into the family of God. 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
2: Yes.
0: Statistically speaking, you and Kathy had a high probability of divorce yourselves, and yet you've been married over 50 years. Whatever your secret is, you ought to write a book. How's that for a setup, Pastor Greg?
1: That's a good setup. Well, as a matter of fact, Dave, I did write a book. Now, I've written a number of books on marriage over the years, but this is a brand new book, and it's not just about marriage. It's about singleness as well. And the title of the book is, Am I Doing This Right? God's Design for Relationships That Last. This book is built on tried and true biblical principles. Listen, God has given us the user's manual of life. And the Bible tells us what our roles should be as husband and wife. Let me just illustrate. The Bible says, husbands, love your wives. And it also says, wives, see that you respect your husbands. Let's just think about that for a moment. Women need love and men need respect. That's not to say that women don't need respect and men don't need love. But it is to say the Bible specifically tells us as husbands to love our wives. You need to express your love to your wife. You need to verbalize your love to your wife. Last night, we had a great meal that my wife made. It was ravioli. She hasn't made that for a long time. And I said, This is really good. Well, she didn't hear me. And at the end of the meal, she said, well, did you like it? I said, yes, I loved it. I said in the beginning, oh, I didn't hear you. You know, women need affirmation. They need to be told you love them. They need to be told you find them beautiful. They need that affection. Men, they need respect. Sometimes women will undermine the man, tell him all the things he's doing wrong, tell him the things he isn't getting right. You need to just stop periodically and say to your husband, I love you so much. You're such a good provider. You're such a great husband. Thank you for all that you do. These are simple principles, and there's a lot more like it in this new book, Am I Doing This Right? 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Some can maybe send a little bit more. 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So order your copy of Am I Doing This Right? And we'll get it to you as quickly as possible.
0: 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Join us here on A New Beginning with pastor and Bible teacher, Greg Laurie. This is the day when life
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11: Good afternoon, friends. This is Pastor Ron Macciola welcoming you to another edition of Prayer Connections. This is the day that the Lord has made. Let us rejoice and be glad in it. I love this hymn. It's entitled Trust and Obey. Daniel B. Towner, who wrote the melody to this song, inherited his love of music from his father, Professor J.G. Towner, a beloved vocalist and music teacher. While growing up, Daniel studied with some of the finest musicians available and began his career as worship leader in a Methodist church in Binghamton, New York. He later served churches in Ohio and Kentucky before being tapped by evangelist D.L. Moody in the fall of 1885. For several years, Daniel traveled with Moody singing and doing personal work. He once explained how this hymn came to be written. Mr. Moody was conducting a series of meetings in Brockton, Massachusetts, and I had the pleasure of singing for him there. One night, a young man rose in a testimony meeting and said, "I am not quite sure, but I am going to trust, and I am going to obey." I just jotted that sentence down and sent it with a little story to Reverend J.H. Sammis, a Presbyterian minister. Sammis wrote a poem based on the phrase, "Trust and Obey," and sent it back to Towner, who went to work on the music. Alfred Smith, in his Treasury of Hymn Histories, adds that while working on the music to Trust and Obey, Dr. Towner grew discouraged. That evening in his home, he crumpled up the paper and threw the manuscript into the wastebasket. The next morning, as his wife was straightening his office, she retrieved the crumpled paper and sang over the words and melody to herself. She left it on the organ and encouraged her husband to work on it some more, telling him, quote, "I feel the melody you have written is just what is needed to carry the message," end quote. She was right. In 1893, Dr. Towner became head of the music department of Moody Bible Institute of Chicago, where he trained hundreds of young people to lead worship and minister to the Lord in music. He wrote the melodies of some of our favorite hymns, including "At Calvary," "My Anchor Holds," and "Grace Greater Than All Our Sins." He also compiled 14 hymn books and wrote several textbooks. At age 70, while leading singing in revival meetings in Longwood, Missouri, he suffered a seizure and died. Here are the four stanzas to trust and obey. When we walk with the Lord in the light of his word, what a glory he sheds on our way. While we do his good will, he abides with us still and with all who will trust and obey. Trust and obey, for there's no other way to be happy in Jesus but to trust and obey. Not a shadow can rise, not a cloud in the skies, but his smile quickly drives it away. Not a doubt nor a fear, not a sigh nor a tear can abide while we trust and obey. Trust and obey, for there's no other way to be happy in Jesus but to trust and obey. But we never can prove the delights of his love until all on the altar we lay. For the favor he shows and the joy he bestows are for them who will trust and obey. Trust and obey, for there's no other way to be happy in Jesus but to trust and obey. Last stanza. Then in fellowship sweet, we will sit at his feet, or we'll walk by his side in the way. What he says, we will do. Where he sends, we will go. Never fear, only trust and obey. Trust and obey, for there's no other way to be happy in Jesus but to trust and obey. And I don't know what your circumstances are today, friends. Maybe you're just having a very difficult time with circumstances surrounding your family, surrounding your finances, and it's difficult to spiritually put one foot in front of the other. But I want to encourage you today, because God wants us to trust and obey. There really is no other way to be happy in Jesus but to trust and obey. And I know that as we go through this time in our country and in the world, people are afraid. So I put together some scripture verses about fear, and I want to share them with you. I hope you will listen with your heart. Psalms 56:3, when I am afraid, I put my trust in you. Psalm 95:19, when anxiety was great within me, your consolation brought me joy. And one of my favorites, Psalm 23:4, even though I walk through the darkest valley, I will fear no evil, for you are with me. Your rod and your staff, they comfort me. There's an interesting backdrop to that verse. Number one, we are walking through the darkest valley. We are not camping in it. Remember, put spiritually one foot in front of the other and allow the Lord to show you the way. My Lord knows the way through the wilderness. All I have to do is follow. Strength for today is mine all the way, and all that I need for tomorrow. My Lord knows the way through the wilderness. All I have to do is follow. And this rod and staff are interesting. The rod is that shepherd's crook that you see depicted with shepherds, and it's got that bend to it. That is to pull sheep out of a ditch that if the shepherd didn't do that, they would die, because they would fall on their back and bloat and die. So God's rod is going to pull you out of tough spots. And the staff is wonderful. It's about a four-foot piece of oak that's embedded with nails and glass and other sharp object. He uses this when he sees a predator in the sheepfold. And he throws it over the heads of the sheep to nail that predator so that the sheep will not fear anymore. Your rod and your staff, they comfort me. God's rod staff today is his word. And these scriptures we are sharing with you today, embed them in your heart. Let them fill your mind. Psalm 27:1, the Lord is my light and my salvation. Whom shall I fear? The Lord is the stronghold of my life. Of whom shall I be afraid? Beautiful. Psalm 55:22, cast your cares on the Lord, and he will sustain you. He will never let the righteous be shaken. The word cast there, for those of you that are fishermen, is like when you fish and you cast your line, you throw it out into the ocean. Throw your cares onto the Lord. Say, Father, these are yours. I can't handle them. And some of you are saying, I can't handle them anymore. So throw them on the Lord. See what joy will fill your heart instead of all these cares. Psalm 27:1, God is our refuge and strength, an ever-present help in trouble. My pastor at Valley Community Church in Pleasanton, California says, name your troubles. What is troubling you? Is it fear? Is it discouragement? Is it financial hardship? Is it sexuality? Is it friendships that have gone bad? Name them. Name them and cast your cares on the Lord. He will never let the righteous be forsaken. He's a refuge and a strength, an ever-present help in trouble. Name those troubles so they don't name you. Psalm 118:6, the Lord is with me. I will not be afraid. What can mere mortals do to me? Would you repeat that with me one more time? Say it. The Lord is with me. Go ahead. I will not be afraid. Go ahead. What can mere mortals do to me? There it is. You've made a positive affirmation from the Word of God. And verse 7 out of Psalm 118 says this, the Lord is with me. He is my helper. I look in triumph on my enemies. Psalm 34:4 says this, I sought the Lord, and he answered me. He delivered me from all my fears. And verse 5 of Psalm 34 says, those who look to him are radiant. Their faces are never covered in shame. And verse 6 says this, this poor man cried, and the Lord heard him. He saved him out of all of his troubles. The angel of the Lord encamps around those who fear him. Respect him is the word fear, and he delivers them. Oh, we respect you, Lord, and we trust you to deliver us from fear and what plagues us. And one of my favorites, Psalm 91. We're going to read the whole thing. If you have your Bible, go ahead and take it out. Psalm 91. Whoever dwells in the shelter of the Most High will rest in the shadow of the Almighty. Would you say that word with me? Rest, rest in the shadow of the Almighty. I will say of the Lord, oh, here it comes. He is my refuge and my fortress, my God in whom I trust. Surely he will save you from the fowler's snare and from the deadly pestilence. He will cover you with his feathers, and under his wings you will find refuge. His faithfulness will be your shield and rampart. You will not fear the terror of night, nor the arrow that flies by day. Let me share a personal testimony. About 5 years ago, I went through a health scare, had to be hospitalized for 3 days. And friends, I don't know why, but when nighttime came, after I came home, I was feeling anxious. And I named it, Lord, I'm anxious. I don't know what's going on. And I'll be honest with you, I balanced that with some help with my doctor through medication that helped. But also, I confessed that to the Lord. I said, Lord, I fear. I have a terror of nights. And you know what? I walked through that in the subsequent months. You will not fear the terror of night, nor the arrow that flies by day, nor the pestilence that stalks in the darkness, nor the plague that destroys at midday. Oh, look at these numbers. Verse 7, 1,000 may fall at your side, 10,000 at your right hand, but it will not come near you. Wow. You will only observe with your eyes and see the punishment of the wicked. If you say the Lord is my refuge and you make the Most High your dwelling, No harm will overtake you. No disaster will come near your tent. Watch this now, verse 11. For he will command his angels concerning you to guard you in all your ways. Oh, angel unawares. Look up that book. I think it's by Billy Graham. His book was Angels, Angels, Angels. A good read by Billy Graham. God will command his angels concerning you to guard you in all your ways. I remember one time when I was at Fremont Christian driving junior highs to a retreat. I had six of them in my big 1990 blue van, and we came to a stop, and I was about ready to press the gas. All of a sudden, I felt myself pressing the brake, and just as I did, a car went ahead of past me. Had I put the gas on, I would have been T-boned. He will command his angels concerning you to guard you in all your ways. They will lift you up in their hands so that you will not strike your foot against a stone. Look at the incredible benefits we are and have being a child of God. Oh, I'm patient since 16. I'm now 74. There's wonderful benefits with Kaiser, but I'll tell you, there's way more benefits being a child of God. You will tread on the lion and the cobra. You will trample the great lion and the serpent. Because he loves me, says the Lord, I will rescue him. I will protect him, for he acknowledges my name. He will call on me, and I will answer him. Isn't that wonderful? You will never get a busy signal when you and I call on the Lord. I will be with him in trouble. Lord, be with people who are listening on this broadcast right now. If it's physical health, be with them. Show them a better way. If it's mental health, show them some positive affirmations from your word so that they will not be bogged down. I will deliver him and honor him. With long life, I will satisfy him and show him my salvation. Wow. Isaiah says this. So do not fear, for I am with you. Do not be dismayed, for I am your God. I will strengthen you and help you. I will uphold you with my righteous right hand. Verse 11, all who rage against you will surely be ashamed and disgraced. Those who oppose you will be as nothing and perish. Though you search for your enemies, you will not find them. Those who wage war against you will be as nothing at all. For I am the Lord your God, who takes hold of your right hand and says to you, do not fear, I will help you. Do not be afraid, you worm Jacob. Little Israel, do not fear, for I myself will help you, declares the Lord, your Redeemer, the Holy One of Israel. Isaiah 43:1, but now this is what the Lord says. He who created you, Jacob, he who formed you, Israel, do not fear, for I have redeemed you. I have summoned you by name. You are mine. Isaiah 35:4, say to those with fearful hearts, be strong. Do not fear. Your God will come. He will come with vengeance, with divine retribution. He will come to save you. So the Lord is saying to you, dear brother and sister, be strong. Say that to yourself right now. Strong. Go ahead, repeat it. I will not fear. Repeat that. My God will come. Repeat that. He will come with vengeance. Repeat that. With divine retribution, he will come to save you. Isn't that wonderful? Philippians 4:6. Do not be anxious about anything. Oh, boy, there's a mouthful right there. Name that anxiety. What are you anxious about? Friends? Friends who left you? Finances? Finances who left you? Emotions that you're anxious about? Do not be anxious about anything, but in every situation, by prayer and petition. So bring those anxieties to the Lord. Bring those anxious thoughts to the Lord by prayer and petition with thanksgiving. And now, Lord, we say this, Lord, thank you for the roof over our head that doesn't leak. Thank you for the clothes on our back that we can wash. Thank you for the food in the refrigerator that we can eat. Thank you for the car that we can drive or the Uber we can order. Thank you for life itself. By prayer and petition with thanksgiving, present your request to God. Isn't that wonderful? Present it to God. And watch what will happen. And the peace of God

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3: On everything that is happening in the world today in terms of him being anxious, I don't believe so. Because he says this in John 14:27, I do not give to you as the world gives. Do not. That's a firm, don't do this. Do not let your hearts be troubled. Don't be troubled in your hearts. And don't be afraid. Don't be afraid, dear brother and sister, because the peace of God is following you. 2 Timothy 1:7 says, For the Spirit God gave us does not make us timid, but gives us power, love, and self-discipline. For God has not given us a spirit of fear, is how I reminded myself, but a spirit of power, love, and a sound mind. Isn't that great? Power. You have power because of the Holy Spirit in your life. Power to say no to sin. Power to say yes to God. You have power to love. Power to love the unlovely. You have self-discipline. Self-discipline to know that if we read the Word will read us. That if we say yes to God, He will send us to people who need Him. 1 John 4:18 says this, there is no fear in love. But perfect love drives out fear, because fear has to do with punishment. The one who fears is not made perfect in love. Proverbs 12:25, anxiety weighs down the heart, but a kind word cheers it up. Oh, my friends, think about this. Is there someone who can use a pick-me-up? Get on your iPhone and text them a word of cheer. It could be something as simple as this. The Lord brought you to my mind. I love you and I'm praying for you. Now, wasn't that simple? It will make their day. Robin and I have a doctor in our family, Dr. Taylor Orr, who's a brain surgeon. Wow. And he's in residency in Memphis, Tennessee. And time to time, the Holy Spirit will tell me, send him a message. Inadvertently, friends, every time I do that, he will come back and say, Uncle Ron, that's exactly what I needed. Joshua 1:9 says, have I not commanded you, be strong and courageous. Do not be afraid. Do not be discouraged, for the Lord your God will be with you wherever you go. A lot of do nots here. Don't be afraid. Don't be discouraged. Why? The positive affirmation, God will be with you wherever you go. Let me remind you that hymn, when we walk with the Lord in the light of his word, what a glory he sheds on our way. While we do his good will, he abides with us still and with all who will trust and obey. Then in fellowship sweet, we will sit at his feet or we'll walk by his side in the way. What he says we will do, where he sends we will go. Never fear. Only trust and obey. Trust and obey, for there's no other way to be happy in Jesus but to trust and obey. My friends, I love you in the Lord. And until we see each other next week, may God richly bless you, my beloved.
4: 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Don't just pray when you feel like it. Have an appointment with the Lord and keep it. Until next time, it is our prayer that God both keep you and use you for His glory.

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16: With SRN News, I'm Keith Peters in Washington. Officials in Austin, Texas say two people are in custody and a third suspect is being sought in at least 10 random shootings that left four people.